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0: 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The program gives clients the opportunity to meet and communicate with people who are dealing with similar challenges, fostering newfound hope. Contact Anthony Griffin at 216-658-4675 for more info. Again, that's Anthony Griffin at 216-658-4675. Staying Connected. The Staying Connected group is a monthly meeting held for 6 months for clients that have completed the Vision of Success program. Staying Connected gives clients additional opportunities to hear from speakers and receive ongoing support from their peers who are sharing similar experiences. Contact Stephanie O'Donnell at 216-658-4679 for more info.

Hello, my name is Claire Rodriguez, and today we are reading from Sports Illustrated, the December 2025 issue. Our first article is History Lessons. The Dodgers and Blue Jays gave us an instant classic in the World Series. Inside the drama and jaw-dropping individual feats lie some fascinating insights into how the game is played today, by Tom Verducci. The last word on the 2025 World Series belonged to the Toronto Star in a page one headline the morning after a Game 7 that was so sublime it threatened never to end. Hearts broken, heads high. Contrast the bitterness of that coda to the vitriol from the Globe and Mail upon the first Game 7 in the Blue Jays' history, the 1985 AL Championship Series lost to the Royals. They blew it. So good, so suspenseful, so stomach-nodding was this World Series, and so gallant were its actors. From future Hall of Famers to bit players, it immediately and inarguably was archived as one of the greatest of the 121 fall classics ever played. It passed the most important distinction for such a high honor. Both winner and loser emerged swathed in glory. Glory for the Dodgers, who in Game 7 overcame a 3-0 deficit and never had a lead until the last inning, the 11th, to become baseball's first repeat champion in a quarter of a century. Glory to the Blue Jays, who out-hit and outplayed LA with a scrappy, slashing, contact-heavy style that reminded us how fun and fresh baseball can be when the ball is in play. Their hearts broke, not with one crack, but in multiple pieces, like the shattering of glass. They had a lead with two outs to go to win the World Series. They had the World Series winning run once thrown out at home and a second time denied by a leaping catch at the wall. And they had the tying run on third base with one out when the last pitch was delivered. Choosing the greatest World Series is like choosing the greatest beach in the world. It's a subjective exercise that plumbs an inner vibe rather than a set of data points. Maybe you prefer the low-scoring tension of 1912, which ended when Smokey Joe Wood and the Red Sox beat Christy Mathewson and the Giants with two runs in the bottom of the 10th in Game 8. Maybe it's the raw post-9/11 emotion and the three last-at-bat wins of the Diamondbacks' triumph over the Yankees in 2001. Or maybe it's the combined 176 years of waiting for a championship that made 2016 so compelling, only for the Cubs and Cleveland to wait 17 minutes more with Game 7 tied after 9 innings in the tensest, pregnant pause of a rain delay there ever was. The series that 2025 most rivals in comprehensive drama and shared glory is 1975. Another title decided in the last inning of the last game, in which defeat never carried more honor. Game 6, a Red Sox win, was decided by a 12th-inning home run by Carlton Fisk, and Game 7, a Reds win, by a 9th-inning single by Joe Morgan. Meeting the moment, the late bard of baseball, Roger Angel, invoked a famous 15th-century battle in his essay titled Aging Court and After. As King Henry says in Shakespeare's Henry V about the Battle of Agincourt, we in it shall be remembered, we few, we happy few, we band of brothers. The Blue Jays and Dodgers gave us 73 innings of thrills, the most in a World Series. They gave us a boffo 9-run inning, Toronto in Game 1, the first World Series road complete game in 43 years, with as few as 5 base runners allowed, LA's Yoshinobu Yamamoto in Game 2, an 18-inning classic in which Shohei Ohtani reached base 9 times and Freddie Freeman hit an unprecedented second World Series walk-off homer, Game 3. The most strikeouts, 12, without a walk in a World Series game, Toronto rookie Trey Yezavage in Game 5, and a game in which the last three pitches included a dead ball lodged under the padding of the center field wall and the first double play started by a left fielder to end a postseason game, Game 6. All of it built toward an unforgettable denouement, a French term meaning the act of untying. In keeping with the spirit of the series, the untying took a while. Game 7 was the 41st sudden-death game in World Series history, but only the third that carried into the 11th inning. Of those three long ultimate cliffhangers,
this one had the most runs. The Dodgers prevailed 5-4. And unofficially, the most zigzag moments when the likely outcome switched from one side to another. Like the Reds and Red Sox from 50 years ago, the Dodgers and Blue Jays will forever be remembered as a band of brothers for having battled in this way. Game 7 is their Agincourt. It is legend now, and like all great legends, it is the details that make the story so grand. This was the longest World Series Game 7 in 101 years, 11 full innings, and the longest Fall Classic in 113, 146 innings. Here are 7 reasons that Game 7 became one for the ages. 1. The fastball is disappearing. Only a decade ago, fastballs were the foundation of pitching, but even as velocity has risen, technology, high-speed cameras, spin tracking, etc., has changed the foundation of pitching to the 3 S's, spin, shaping, and sequencing. Regular season fastball use, not including cutters, dropped from 56.8% in 2015 to 47.2% in 2025, the lowest in recorded history, and logically, of all time. The World Series brought the rise of secondary pitches to new heights. The desire to keep sluggers off balance meant a heavy dose of breaking pitches and splitters. The Dodgers and Blue Jays combined to throw the lowest rate of fastballs in a World Series since such pitch tracking began in 2008, and most likely ever. And it wasn't even close. In just 12 years, the World Series fastball rate dropped from 61.3%, Red Sox and Cardinals, to 41.1%. The lowest fastball usage by any team in a World Series belongs to the 2025 Blue Jays. Second lowest, the 2025 Dodgers. It's hard to argue with the results. Batters slugged 4.51 against fastballs in the World Series and 3.31 against everything else. 2. But the emphasis on spin can be disastrous for a pitcher. Right-hander Jeff Hoffman was 2 outs away from closing the Blue Jays' first World Series title in 32 years. Bases empty, top of the ninth, up 4-3. The Dodgers' number 9 hitter, Miguel Rojas, at bat with Shohei Ohtani on deck. The count went to 2-1. Hoffman threw a sinker away, which Rojas fouled, followed by a 96-miles-per-hour 4-seamer away, which Rojas also fouled. Next, Hoffman tried a slider. It was a lousy one, a non-competitive pitch that created a full count. Uh-oh. Hoffman knew there was no way he could walk Rojas, which would bring Ohtani and his 63 regular and postseason home runs to the plate as the go-ahead run. That lousy slider put him in a position where he had to throw a strike. What pitch should Hoffman have thrown? A fastball would have been a good choice. Hoffman throws his 4-seamer more than any other pitch. Since September 16th, he had thrown 104 fastballs and given up 1 hit, a single. Hitters were 1-for-21 against his 4-seamer over the previous 6 weeks. Hoffman throws 96 miles per hour. Rojas had not hit a home run off a 4-seamer thrown that hard in 6 years, September 3, 2019, hitting 207 against 555 such heaters. He has no power against velocity. But remember, nobody likes their fastball these days. Hoffman and Toronto catcher Alejandro Kirk decided on a slider. Spin, spin, spin. That's the way the game is played these days. But this was not the time, not when the pitch had to be in the zone. Spin is fine at 3-2 when you can accept the consequence of a walk. A slider that starts in the zone and dives out may get you a chase swing. If it doesn't, play on. In this case, Hoffman could not afford a walk. He had to make sure he was in the strike zone with his breaking pitch. Hoffman had opened the 7-pitch sequence with a slider and got a swinging strike. But this slider, thrown too carefully, had 300 fewer RPMs, 3 inches less vertical drop, and 3 inches less horizontal break. In layman's terms, it was a hanger. It was the only pitch Rojas could have hit for a home run. Middle in, home run, tie game. As much as teams love spin, a middle-velocity breaking ball is a worse pitch than an old-fashioned fastball when you must throw a strike. Hoffman had not allowed a home run on a 3-2 pitch over the past 2 years. The last one, Game 2 of the 2023 NLDS for Philadelphia in Atlanta. Pitching the bottom of the eighth,
With a 4-3 lead and a runner at second, Hoffman yielded a home run to Austin Riley. The pitch? A 3-2 strike-to-strike slider. Number 3. Home runs still rule. Toronto out-hit and outplayed LA, but lost because of the big fly. Blue Jays infielder Isaiah Kiner-Falefa told me during the World Series that his team's goal was to change the game, to prove that playing old school, unselfish, put the ball in play baseball can still win championships. Toronto played well enough to get within 2 outs of proving that it can happen. But it didn't because of the darn home run ball. As measured by championship win probability added, 5 of the 9 biggest hits in the series were home runs by the Dodgers in the 7th inning or later. The blasts by Will Smith, 11th inning, Rojas, 9th, and Max Muncy, 8th, in Game 7 will all go down in Dodgers and World Series lore. But Los Angeles may not have made it to Game 7 without key home runs in Game 3 from Freeman, the 18th inning walk-off, and Ohtani, a game-tying solo shot in the 7th inning, the last run scored in the game until Freeman struck. Teams went 25-3 this postseason when they hit a second home run and 22-44 when they didn't. The Dodgers hit .203, the worst batting average by a World Series winning team since 1966. They struck out a World Series record 72 times, and yet they won because of 5 massive swings of the bat in Games 3 and 7. Starting from 2020, here are the regular season home run ranks by the eventual World Series winner. 1, 3, 4, 3, 3, 2. Consider the game unchanged. Number 4. Inches count. Kiner-Falefa took far too much heat for not scoring what would have been the championship-winning run from 3rd in the 9th inning of Game 7 on a ground ball to 2nd with the bases loaded and 1 out. Rojas threw to Smith, the catcher, for the force out. Barely. Kiner-Falefa was not totally blameless, but you must understand the full context. Yes, his primary lead was too short. They told us to stay close to the base, Kiner-Falefa told reporters, referring to the dugout and third base coach Carlos Fibles. They don't want us to get doubled off in that situation with a hard line drive. He was correct about that approach. Contrary to public opinion, you do not lead as far off the bag as the third baseman is playing, not with 1 out when a line drive could end the inning. Standard procedure in this situation, 1 out, bases loaded, protecting against the line drive double play, is to go off the bag equal to 2/3 the third baseman's distance from the bag. Muncy was playing 15.2 feet away from the bag, according to MLB's player tracking data. Kiner-Falefa should have been 10 feet off the base. He was 8.6 feet away. That was his fatal mistake. A short lead is proper in that situation, but under Fibles' instruction, he overcorrected. He had another 1 to 2 feet to be safely off the base. His secondary lead was fine. Again, bases loaded and 1 out, not 2, calls for proper caution. You do not take an aggressive secondary lead where you create hard momentum, carrying your body weight forward as the ball is hit. With less than 2 outs, you must be under control enough to move quickly in either direction. Blaming Kiner-Falefa for not charging down the line with hard secondary lead was unfair. His slide was fine. Is running through the base faster than a slide? Sure. But I'd need to see a long highlight reel of runners standing up on a forced play at home with less than 2 outs before I take this criticism seriously. It's just not done, especially since the runner also has the responsibility of breaking up a potential double play. Kiner-Falefa's decision to slide was based on years of baseball instinct and observation. One executive I spoke to timed out the play from contact off the bat to the catch by Smith. He clocked it at 3.5 seconds. For reference, a team typically needs to get the ball to second base on a steal attempt within 3.3 seconds to catch the runner after a normal lead of 11 feet or so. A stagger by Rojas, upon setting his feet, delayed the play a beat. At 3.5 seconds, Kiner-Falefa should have been safe. Said one manager who was watching at home, all 30 teams will be showing that play next spring training to remind players little things matter. He overcorrected. It's the difference between the Jays winning the World Series or not. Number 5, being bold matters.
The Blue Jays put the tying run on third base with one out in the bottom of the 11th. Dodgers pitching coach Mark Pryor visited Yamamoto on the mound and ordered him to pitch around Addison Barger to set up a double play. Yamamoto threw four straight balls. Barger did not bite and walked. Kirk was up next. Yamamoto throws ground balls 53.7% of the time, well above the MLB average of 44.2%. A ground ball, and the Blue Jays would lose. Because Kirk is among the slowest runners in baseball, the average MLB hitter grounds into a double play 9.8% of the time. Kirk is almost twice as likely, 17.8%. There was one sure way for Toronto to avoid the double play: send Barger, a plus runner, on a steal attempt. If Barger ran and manager Dave Roberts elected to throw through, the Dodgers would have an infielder covering second. That would open a huge hole for Kirk, one of the best contact hitters in the game. Moreover, any mishandling of a throw to second could send the runner on third home. Most managers would not defend the stolen base there. There was one way to find out. Barger could have made a false break towards second on the first pitch to see if a middle infielder broke for the bag. But Barger took a short lead and stood upright, his body language giving every indication he was staying put. The Dodgers had nothing to worry about. Kirk gave a halting swing at a 0-2 splitter. He broke his bat while pounding it into the ground. The greatest fear managers have in sending the runner in this situation is the line drive double play. Too risky, right? Well, let's define risk. MLB hitters took 2,702 at-bats this year with runners on first and third and one out or less. How many times did the hitter line into a double play? 17. That's fearing something that has less than a 1% chance of happening, as opposed to Kirk's 17.8% chance of grounding it into a double play, which he did. Series over. Sending Barger wouldn't have been just a bold move. It would have been smart. Number 6, the bench was ready. Outfielder Andy Pages had been benched amid a 4-for-50 slump. He was watching Game 7 in a hoodie at the far end of the LA dugout when, in the bottom of the ninth with the bases loaded, bench coach Danny Lehman ran to tell him to go play center field. The Dodgers wanted his better arm to replace Tommy Edman in a sacrifice fly situation. Pages had been sitting for 3.5 hours. He ripped off his hoodie and went searching for his glove. 5 pitches later, the next pitch after Rojas threw out Kiner Falefa, Pages made what is probably the greatest catch in World Series history. Yamamoto threw a nasty first-pitch curveball that Ernie Clement somehow hit off his shoe tops 364 feet. It would have been a home run at Fenway Park or Wrigley Field. It sailed directly over the head of left fielder Kike Hernandez, who was playing shallow. Hernandez sprinted back, mouth agape, and reached with his glove running face first toward the wall. He was in a most difficult position for a catch. Suddenly, superhero style, Pages arrived at the scene. Pages may have the better arm over Edman, but he is not as fast. His average sprint speed, 28.1 feet per second, is a tick behind Edman's 28.4. But on this play, Pages ran 29.2 feet per second, suddenly becoming faster than the average sprint speed of anybody on the team. He covered an amazing 121 feet while the ball was in the air. If the ball lands, Toronto wins the World Series and Clement is the MVP. Pages caught it while leaping over Hernandez. The two outfielders were so intertwined that the ball went into Pages' open glove as his right hand was in Hernandez's open mitt. Willie Mays made the most famous catch in World Series history. In 1954, he caught a 421-foot drive with his back to the infield in a tie game with a runner on second base in the 8th inning. But that was Game 1 of a series the Giants won in a sweep. This was Game 7. The series was over if Pages didn't catch the ball. Number 7. Umpires are really good. Alan Porter, who may be the best ball strike ump in the business, missed only 4 called pitches in Game 5. Mark Wegner missed only 12 in the 18-inning Game 3 marathon. The crew was all over the lodged ball call in Game 6. Jordan Baker got the call right on the Kiner Falefa slide at home.
You can nitpick about a call here and there, but the umpires got the big ones right so often that there was almost no talk about how badly we need ABS, the ball strike challenge system that is coming next season. MLB's internal data showed that this was the highest-rated series crew ever assembled, and it showed. Our next article is Tiger at 50. He first made a name for himself as a toddler. Now, with golf's GOAT about to hit a milestone birthday, we look back on a half-century of unprecedented dominance and magical moments. By Bob Herrig, Jeff Ritter, and John Schwab. Tiger Woods never set out to break Jack Nicklaus's record of major championship victories. That narrative certainly took off as he began racking up titles, and it's one he never shied away from as the green jackets and claret jugs accumulated. But in the early days, he wasn't focusing on the ultimate hardware. Woods kept a list of Nicklaus's accomplishments by age, and they didn't involve majors. It was about breaking 80 for the first time, or breaking 70, or winning a state amateur, or the U.S. amateur, or some other feat. Tiger checked those off ahead of Jack's schedule. "The guy's the best out there, and the best of all time," Woods told Time in 2015. "If I can beat each age that he did it, then I have a chance at being the best." Age 50 was never on the list. Woods hits that golden number on December 30th, and his pursuit of the golden bear was long ago derailed by various injuries. But it's still worth taking a pause to wonder what might have been. It was approximately 10 years ago when Woods explained that winning 19 majors, and thus surpassing Nicklaus, was not one of his childhood goals. It was also then that Woods first expressed true doubt concerning his golf future. He was about to turn 40, and he had already endured 3 microdiscectomies on his lower lumbar spine region, turning an otherwise obscure procedure into a word that golf writers could spell as easily as Augusta. "I can't see the light at the end of the tunnel," Woods said at a December 2015 press conference in the Bahamas, where he was hosting his year-end tournament but could barely walk due to the 3rd microdiscectomy in 18 months. "There's really nothing I can look forward to, nothing I can build towards." Woods made a couple of aborted comebacks but didn't play in a major for more than 2 years. After a pain-filled visit to the 2017 Masters Champions dinner, he took a clandestine trip to London seeking answers. An ensuing Hail Mary spinal fusion gave him relief and led to some amazing golf. But since then, a knee surgery, 3 more back procedures, a horrific car crash that led to untold operations, an Achilles injury that knocked him out of competitive golf in 2025, a recent disc replacement surgery that puts his future in the game in peril. It's been a hell of a 10 years, all of which tends to cloud what has occurred over the course of his iconic career, and it can really obscure what he did over a 2-year period of brilliance amid all the turmoil. Typically cited as Woods' most impressive accomplishment are his 12-shot victory at the first Masters as a pro in 1997, his 15-shot win at the 2000 U.S. Open, his 4 straight major titles in 2000 to 2001, not to mention a Players' Championship mixed in, plus the 10 years of 5 victories or more, the Player of the Year awards and the Varden trophies for low scoring average, the 142 consecutive trade cuts on the PGA Tour, the 41 victories on the European Tour. The accolades go on and on, all the way to tying Sam Snead for the most victories in PGA Tour history with 82. But don't sleep on 2018 to 2019, when Woods did things that were unlike his previous period of dominance. He was 42 years old, coming off a serious surgery that fused his spine, which meant he couldn't swing a golf club for 6 months. Before embarking on that comeback, he was ranked 1,199th in the official world golf ranking. In 2018, Woods played 19 worldwide events, his most in any year since 2009. He had 7 top 10 finishes, including a tie for 6th at the British Open and a 2nd at the PGA Championship. He won his 80th career PGA Tour event at the Tour Championship, all barely a year after a major back surgery. By the end of the season, he had risen to 13th in the world. The good play continued into the following year. In 5 starts prior to the Masters, Woods had 4 top 20 finishes and defeated Rory McIlroy in the round of 16 of WGC Match Play Championship. That set up his stirring Masters victory, where, for the first time in his career,
He came from behind after 54 holes to win his fifth green jacket and his 15th major overall. At 43, he was the second oldest to win the tournament, behind Nicholas, who captured his 18th major title in Augusta National at age 46. Woods tied for ninth at the Memorial Tournament later that spring, but then mostly struggled. He missed the cut at two major championships. He didn't make it back to defend his tour championship title, failing to qualify for the field. As it turned out, his left knee, which had been surgically repaired four times, was bothering him. Another operation in August, this time to repair cartilage damage, and then another improbable victory in Chiba, Japan, where he opened the Zozo Championship that October with three straight bogeys, but went on to win by three shots over the local favorite Hideki Matsuyama. That was Woods' 82nd career PGA Tour win, nine more than Nicklaus. He followed it with a stint as a playing captain for the victorious U.S. President's Cup team in Melbourne, Australia, where he went 3-0. He had risen to sixth in the world. And then COVID-19, and inactivity, and another back procedure, and the horrific car crash of February 2021. He's played just 11 worldwide events since then. His left leg damaged severely enough that walking remains difficult. There have been stops and starts along the way, guarded optimism, thoughts of senior golf, but barely a word from Woods in 2025. If he makes it to the Masters in April without playing another tournament, the last of his world ranking points will have dropped, leaving him at zero. All of that paints a rather bleak picture, one framed by the numerous injuries and surgeries that never impacted Nicklaus, who played 146 consecutive major championships from 1962 through 1998. Woods has yet to play his 90th as a pro. But he won 15 of them, more than 16%, a rate that is unprecedented. And along the way, he produced a period of golf befitting his last Sports Illustrated cover in April 2019, that is both overshadowed and underappreciated. Tiger by the numbers. We did the math. This guy is pretty good. Here are some of Woods' most impressive statistics. Zero other players who have won the U.S. Junior Amateur, the U.S. Amateur, and the U.S. Open. Tiger has won each event three times. Three missed putts in 1,543 attempts from 3 feet or less from 2003 to 2005. Three seasons in which Woods topped the PGA Tour money list and earned more than the second and third place finishers combined. Four victories in majors in which Jack Nicklaus played for the last time, the U.S. Open and the PGA in 2000, and the Masters and the British Open in 2005. Seven wins in majors by at least three strokes, the most of all time. 11 number of PGA Tour Players of the Year awards won, five more than the golfers in second place, Tom Watson, and six more than Nicklaus. 25 PGA Tour victories in 25 attempts, when Woods held a lead of at least three strokes entering the final round. 41 wins in European Tour events, the third most of all time, despite Woods never having been a member of the DP World Tour, as it is now called. 46 PGA Tour titles Woods won in his 20s, which alone would put him eighth on the all-time victory list, one spot ahead of Phil Mickelson. 75, Tiger's score in the first round of the 2000 Masters, his only round that year above 73. That was still better than the scoring average, 75.6, that day at Augusta. 77 years since a player other than Woods has won at least five consecutive PGA Tour starts. Woods has three such streaks of 7, 6, and 5 wins. Ben Hogan won six in a row in 1948. 77 span in the years of birth for competitors in Tiger's 82 PGA Tour wins. Doug Ford, 1997 Masters, was born in 1922, and Devin Bling, 2019 Zozo Championship, was born in 1999. 134 strokes under par in the majors from 1997 through 2009. Among those with 70 or more rounds during that time, the next best total was Mickelson's 99 over, or 233 shots worse than Woods' score. 142 consecutive cuts made on the PGA Tour, a record. Xander Schauffele
recently became the first player since Woods set the mark to get halfway to it. 683 weeks spent atop the official world golf ranking, the most ever. 2035, earliest year in which current world number one Scottie Scheffler, 166 weeks as of mid-November, could match Woods' mark. 10, years in which Woods won five or more tournaments, 1999 to 2003, 2005 to 2007, 2009, and 2013. He won at least one major in seven of those years. 50 career-defining moments. 10-6-78 appears with Bob Hope and Jimmy Stewart on the Mike Douglas Show at age two. 7-31-93 wins third straight U.S. junior title. 8-28-94 roars back from six down to win U.S. amateur. 8-25-96 down five after the morning session, wins an unprecedented third straight U.S. amateur with a 38th hole birdie. 8-27-96 announces he's turning pro days before signing a five-year, $40 million deal with Nike. 9-1-96 makes an ace during the final round of the Greater Milwaukee Open, his first pro event, en route to a 60th place finish. 10-6-96 beats Davis Love on the first playoff hole to win the Las Vegas Invitational, his first win as a professional. 4-13-97 wins his first major at Augusta. 1997, first major win, the Masters, Augusta National Golf Club. Playing his first major championship as a pro, Woods was among the favorites despite limited experience at Augusta. The hype seemingly got to him with a first 9-40 before rebounding to shoot 30 on the back and set his major championship path. "He left us in the dust," says Nick Faldo. Woods led by nine after 54 holes, then went on to set a Masters record of 18 under, breaking the mark held by Jack Nicklaus. He won by 12 shots. 6-16-99, Nike debuts iconic ad in which Woods bounces ball off his wedge before hitting it out of midair. 8-15-99, beats Sergio Garcia to win the PGA Championship for his second major. 2-6-2000, comes back from seven shots down on the back nine to win the Pebble Beach Pro-Am. 6-18-2000, wins U.S. Open by 15 shots, still a record for a major. 7-23-2000, British Open, wins by eight at St. Andrews to complete career Grand Slam. 8-20-2000, wins second straight PGA Championship in a three-hole playoff over Bob May. 8-27-2000, after a lengthy rain delay leaves him in near darkness, hits an 8-iron to 2 feet to sew up 11-shot win at the WGC NEC Invitational. 3-25-01, drains 60-footer on the 17th at the Players' Championship, a putt remembered for analyst Gary Koch's assessment that it was better than most. 4-8-01, wraps up Tiger Slam at Masters. 2001 Tiger Slam, the Masters, Augusta National Golf Club. In 2000, Woods became the first player since Ben Hogan in 1953 to win three majors in the same year, capturing the U.S. Open by 15 strokes, Pebble Beach, in the British Open, St. Andrews, and then outdueling Bob May in a playoff to win the PGA Valhalla. After a winter of anticipation, Woods added his second Masters title after also winning the Players' Championship, to become the first and only player in the modern era to win four straight majors, a feat that became known as the Tiger Slam. 4-14-02, picks up third green jacket. 6-16-02, wins eighth major in the U.S. Open at Bethpage, where he's the only player to finish under par. 9-17-04, loses two matches paired with Phil Mickelson, setting stage for Ryder Cup route. 10-5-04, marries Ellen Nordegren. 3-6-05, regains world number one by outdueling Mickelson at Doral. 4-10-05, wins fourth Masters after chipping in on 16 on Sunday. 5-13-05, PGA Tour record cut streak of 142 comes to an end at the Byron Nelson. 7-17-05, wins second British Open, again at St. Andrews. 2-22-06,
After Stephen Ames disparages Tiger's game, Woods beats him 9-8 at the Match Play Championship. 7-23-06, wins first major since the death of his father, Earl, at British Open. 7-23-07, ruptures ACL running at home, eschews surgery, and wins 5 of the next 6 events. 6-16-08, wins US Open. It's later revealed he had a double stress fracture in his tibia. 6-24-08, finally undergoes ACL surgery. 3-29-09, last hole birdie at Arnold Palmer Invitational gives him first victory since knee surgery. 8-16-09, fails to close out a 54-hole major lead for only time as Y.E. Yang wins PGA Championship. 11-27-09, car crash outside his home sends his personal life unraveling. 4-11-10, finishes tied for fourth at the Masters, his first tournament after the scandal. 3-25-12, wins for the first time on the PGA Tour since the car crash at the Arnold Palmer Invitational. 4-12-13, takes the drop at Augusta. 2013, the drop, the Masters, Augusta National Golf Club. A wedge shot that hit the flagstick on the 15th hole and bounced back into the water during the second round wasn't just bad luck. It led to a rules controversy that dominated the event, turning a potential birdie into a triple bogey because of an illegal drop. It was a four-stroke swing, the margin by which Woods lost to Adam Scott. 4-1-14, announces he'll have back surgery and miss the Masters for the first time as a pro. 2015, fails to make the cut in 3 straight majors. 2016-17, misses all 8 major championships. 4-20-17, undergoes spinal fusion surgery, the 4th operation on his back. 9-23-18, picks up 80th career win at the Tour Championship. 4-14-19, wins 15th and, as of now, final major, becoming the second oldest Masters champion, 43, behind only Nicklaus, 46, in 1986. 5-6-19, awarded Presidential Medal of Freedom. 10-28-19, ties Sam Snead with 82nd career win at the Zozo Championship. 2-23-21, suffers multiple injuries, most notably to his right leg, in a one-car accident in Los Angeles. 3-9-22, inducted into the World Golf Hall of Fame. 4-10-22, finishes 47th at Augusta in first tournament since the 2020 Masters. 8-1-23, named by Commissioner Jay Monahan as a player director to the PGA Tour Policy Board. 4-12-24, sets record by making 24th consecutive Masters cut. 1-14-25, makes his debut for Jupiter Lynx of TGL, the indoor league he co-founded with Rory McIlroy. Next, we'll read scorecard, bearing witness. Sports fans saw plenty of oddities in 2025, including a rampaging grizzly and a baseball-loving pontiff, by Steve Rushen. Repeat ascender. Japanese authorities rescued a 27-year-old Chinese climber near the peak of Mount Fuji, then rescued him again 4 days later when he returned to look for his cell phone. Never mind. Ejected from a game against the Giants for arguing an obstruction call, Diamondbacks manager Tori Lavulu in turn theatrically ejected all 4 umpires before conceding, post-game, that the call was right. I stand corrected. Ball booster. An enraged woman who demanded a home run ball from the man who retrieved it in the bleachers at a Phillies-Marlins game in Miami, then watched as he took the ball from his young son and gave it to her, was instantly immortalized as Phillies Karen. Deep into extra time. In March, Bulgarian soccer team Ajo Kadzali held a televised moment of silence to commemorate the passing of club legend Petko Ganchev, 78, who found the gesture not pleasant considering he was very much alive at the time. Mating season. Bowie, the Kraken's blue-haired troll mascot, was charged by a brown bear while fly fishing and waders in the Brooks River on a goodwill trip to promote youth hockey in Alaska. As John Maynard Keynes predicted, crypto enthusiasts, hoping to drive up the price of a meme coin, claimed responsibility for a fusillade of sex toys thrown on the court during WNBA games. Bat knobs and broomsticks.
When a Mariners fan purchased a curse-lifting spell from a witch on Etsy for $15.99, the team won 17 of its next 18 games. Kiwi's Big Adventure. Three men were fishing off New Zealand's North Island when a 900-pound, 11-foot-long bottlenose dolphin leaped into their boat and remained lodged there for the next hour, thrashing about and breaking everything. The Porpoise-Driven Life. The men managed to save the dolphin, shielding it from the sun with a wet towel, depicting players from New Zealand's All Blacks rugby team. Speaking of dolphins in existential crisis, good morning, Dolphins coach Mike McDaniel said at an August press conference. False. Great morning. Asked what made this particular morning so great, McDaniel replied, because we're another day closer to death. World's Worst Hitchhiker. Cowboys owner Jerry Jones said he was trying to give a thumbs up when he mistakenly raised his middle finger to fans at MetLife Stadium following a 37-22 win over the Jets in October. That was inadvertently done, he told Dallas radio station 105.3 The Fan. I'm not kidding. Southside Johnny. Hours after his little brother was elected Pope, John Prevost wanted to clarify one thing about Leo. He was never, ever a Cubs fan. He was always a Sox fan. Our mother was a Cubs fan. Oust him, then joust him. After Dallas GM Nico Harrison traded Luka Doncic to the Lakers, Fire Nico chants spread from the Mavs arena to other local venues, including a Medieval Times restaurant. Fans got their wish. Harrison was fired on November 11th. Chicago-style Italian beef. When a visitor to the Vatican shouted, "Go Cubs!" at the pontiff in October, Pope Leo shouted back from the Popemobile, "Han perdido, they lost." Tortilla? That's a wrap. By imposing a 15-yard penalty after a warning for every violation, the Big 12 ended Texas Tech's longstanding custom of fans throwing unleavened flatbreads onto the field at kickoff. Chuck Roasting. Charles Barkley, taking a GLP-1 for weight loss, texted TNT studio host Adam Lefko on a night off. Tell Shaq to unbutton his jacket before he puts someone's eye out. Killing Munjaro. Shaquille O'Neal replied, "Tell him to send me those fat boy drugs he's been taking that don't work on his fat ass." Could I be less interested? According to the only listing in the personal section of his Vanderbilt biography, freshman guard Chandler Bing has never watched Friends. Draining his putts. After playing the 12th hole at his first Masters, Jose Luis Ballester relieved himself in Rays Creek. The 21-year-old Spaniard, who was cheered by the gallery, said he forgot there was a bathroom near the 13th tee box. Need a little time to wake up. Oasis fans set a Wembley Stadium record by drinking 250,000 pints of beer at each of the band's first three concerts there. Dentured servant. A worker cleaning the ice in Capital One Arena found and returned two missing teeth of Washington defenseman Alex Alexev, who lost three uppers during a playoff game in April. "I have them at home," Alexev said of his peripatetic choppers. They get each other's teeth. The Canucks employ two separate players, a 27-year-old center and a 21-year-old defenseman named Elias Patterson. Soul on ice. Rams coach Sean McVay tore his plantar fascia while running to call a timeout against the Titans. Cora the Explorer. Asked about his team's harrowing flight to Minneapolis in July, with turbulence so severe that multiple passengers vomited, Red Sox manager Alex Cora said, "I don't know, I slept through it." Sales blitz. After Aaron Rodgers scrambled to avoid a sack by Micah Parsons, the Steelers quarterback asked the new Packers defensive end to buy his old house in Green Bay. Bethpage Blech. A comedian hired to MC the Ryder Cup on Long Island resigned and apologized after having joined the crowd in a chant of "F you, Rory," directed at Team Europe's Rory McIlroy. Six Flags Over Texas. Giants offensive tackle James Hudson III was called for

0: Several contestants were disqualified from the World Stone Skimming Championships in Scotland for using what appears to be machined or otherwise doctored stones rather than the required natural slate. Game of Thrones. Walking a rope line at the Little League World Series, Mariners catcher Cal Big Dumper Raleigh autographed a toilet seat to a chorus of adolescent cheering. What dog has joined together? Hours before the Browns' season-opening loss to the Bengals, Cleveland superfans, Brown Spider and First Lady, were married in the Mooney lot, ground zero of dog pound tailgating, touching off a wave of irrational exuberance. As the groom told WOIO-TV, 17 and oh, baby. Unbrotherly lav. Two people received leg wounds after being shot near the Eagles' Super Bowl parade in February in a dispute over line cutting for a porta potty. It is confusing. In bestowing his first annual White Boy of the Year award on Timothée Chalamet, Timberwolves guard Anthony Edwards praised another fly white actor. I gotta shout out, what's his name? Leon Nelson? He meant Liam Neeson, who succeeded Leslie Nielsen in the Naked Gun franchise. Now they know how many holes it takes to fill the Albert Hall. The Royal Albert Hall in London reinforced its toilets before hosting 40 sumo wrestlers for a tournament in October, with a venue official telling The Guardian, it's the ones that are screwed into the wall which are the most challenging. Next we'll read Once Upon a Time in Hollywood. Having a movie star appear on the cover of Sports Illustrated is not a new concept. Gary Cooper was the first in June 1959, followed by Bob Hope. Noted gearhead Steve McQueen appeared shirtless on a dirt bike in August 1971. More recently, Brad Pitt, Dwayne Johnson, Christian Bale, and Mark Wahlberg have filled the space. But the first female actor to grace the cover, blazing a trail followed by Sydney Sweeney for this month's issue, was Shirley MacLaine in July of 1964. MacLaine, already one of Hollywood's most respected stars, was starring in a movie called John Goldfarb, Please Come Home, a film largely lost to time. The plot revolved around a YouTube pilot who shot down over a fictional Arabic country called Fazia. For reasons too complicated to fully explain, Notre Dame's football team is enlisted to take on Fazia University to settle the diplomatic mess that ensues. MacLaine plays a reporter who, spoiler alert, scores the game-winning touchdown after weaving through the Fighting Irish defense. There are also lots of camels and fake palm trees. It's a mashup of Doctor Strangelove and The Longest Yard with a little of The Waterboy thrown in. Bizarre, yes, but it featured an incredible cast and crew. It was written by William Peter Blatty, The Exorcist, and directed by J. Lee Thompson, an Oscar nominee for The Guns of Navarone. Co-stars included Richard Crenna, Jerry Orbach in his pre-Lenny Briscoe days, and both the millionaire from Gilligan's Island and Colonel Potter from MASH. Several college and pro athletes were extras, and MacLaine held her own on the lad-heavy set. Sports Illustrated called her a refreshing portrayal of the Sunset Boulevard legends. Around her, there were no ego builders, pamperers, or flunkies, and she fetched her own beer. As for the movie, Notre Dame officials saw it and predictably freaked out. The school sued on the grounds that the film portrayed its players as undisciplined gluttons and drunks, dressed in the uniforms of the university, led by a violent and vulgar coach, befuddled by the previous evening's revelry, all of which begs the question of whether they had read the unofficial lyrics to their fight song. The lawsuit held up the film's release for months, an endearing blip in MacLaine's otherwise stellar career, by Mark Bechtel.
1: The following is a brief poetry moment. The poem is entitled, I Will Make You Brooches, by Robert Louis Stevenson. I will make you brooches. I will make you brooches and toys for your delight, of birdsong at morning and starshine at night. I will make the palace fit for you and me, of green days in forests and blue days at sea. I will make my kitchen, and you shall keep your room, where white flows the river and bright blows the broom. And you shall wash your linen, keep your body white, in rainfall at morning and dewfall

tonight, and this shall be for music when no one else is near. The fine song for singing, the rare song to hear, that only I remember, that only you admire, of the broad road that stretches and the roadside fire.

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4: Next is a brief poetry moment. The poem is entitled Fishing in the Key of Silence by Linda Craig. Linda was born in 1942 in Suffern, New York, grew up in Marin County, California, and lived there and in Northampton, Massachusetts. Fishing in the Key of Silence. There is a hush now while the hills rise up and God is going to sleep. He trusts the ship of heaven to take over and proceed beautifully as he lies dreaming in the lap of the world. He knows the owls will guard the sweetness of the soul in their massive keep of silence, looking out with eyes open or closed over the length of Tomales Bay that the herons conform to, whitely broad in flight, white and slim in standing. Who thinks about poetry all the time, breathes happily as he repeats to himself, there are fish in the net. Lots of fish this time in the net of the heart, to heart, to heart, to heart, to heart, to heart, to heart, to heart, to heart, to heart, to heart. This is Ellen Mayer, looking forward to being with you again. Next is a brief poetry moment. The poem is entitled The Dumka by B.H. Fairchild. B.H. Fairchild was born in Houston and grew up in a small town in West Texas, Oklahoma, and Kansas. He lived in Claremont, California, and won the $100,000 Kingsley Tufts Poetry Award in 1999. The Dumka.

His parents would sit alone together on the blue divan in the small living room, listening to Dvorak's piano quintet. They would sit there in their old age, side by side, quite still, backs rigid, hands in their laps, and look straight ahead at the yellow light of the phonograph that seemed as distant as a lamp-lit window seen across the plains late at night. They would sit quietly as something dense and radiant swirled around them, something like the dust storms of the 30s that began by smearing the sky green with doom, but afterwards drenched the air with an amber glow, and then vanished, leaving profiles of children on pillows and a pale gauze over mantels and tabletops. But it was a memory of dust that encircled them now and made them smile faintly and raise or bow their heads as they spoke about the farm in twilight, with piano music spiraling out across red roads and fields of maize, red lines in the city, women and men lining the main street like mannequins, and then the war, the white frame rent house, and the homecoming, the homecoming, the homecoming. And afterwards, green lawns and a new piano with its mahogany gleam, like pond ice at dawn. And now alone in the house in the vanishing neighborhood, the slow mornings of coffee and newspapers, and evenings of music and scattered bits of talk, like leaves suddenly fallen before one notices the new season. And they would sit there alone, and soon he would reach across and lift her hand as if it were the last unbroken leaf, and he would hold her hand in his hand for a long time, and they would look far off into the music of their lives as they sat alone together in the room in the house in Kansas. This is Ellen Mayer, looking forward to being with you again. Next is the poetry moment. The poem Boy at the Window was written by Richard Wilbur. Richard Wilbur was born in 1921 in New York City. He grew up in rural New Jersey, went to Amherst, bummed around the country, 46 states, on freight trains, and rode in a coal car over the Rockies, served in the Army in the Italian campaign in World War II. He is a translator of Molière, a Broadway librettist, Candide, a poet of formal grace after his hero John Milton, a founder in 1959 of the important Wesleyan University Press poetry series. His new and collected poems came out in 1987. Boy at the Window.

Seeing the snowman standing all alone in the dusk and cold is more than he can bear. The small boy weeps to hear the wind prepare a night of gnashings and enormous moan. His tearful sight can hardly reach to where the pale-faced figure with bitumen eyes returns him such a god-forsaken stare as outcast Adam gave to paradise. The man of snow is, nonetheless, content, having no wish to go inside and die. Still, he is moved to see the youngster cry. Though frozen water is his element, he melts enough to drop from one soft eye a trickle of the purest rain. A tear for the child in the bright pain surrounded by such warmth, such light, such love, and so much fear. This is Ellen Mayer, looking forward to being with you again.

December moon. Before going to bed, after a fall of snow, I look out on the field, shining there in the moonlight. So calm, untouched in white snow silence fills my head after I leave the window. Hours later, near dawn, when I look down again, the whole landscape has changed. The perfect surface gone, crisscrossed and written on, where the wild creatures ranged while the moon rose and shone. Why did my dog not bark? Why did I hear no sound there on the snow-locked ground in the tumultuous dark? How much can come? How much can go when the December moon is bright? What worlds of play will never know, sleeping away the cold white night after a fall of snow? This is Ellen Mayer, looking forward to being with you again.

Next is a brief poetry moment. The poem is entitled Lester Tells of Wanda and the Big Snow. This poem is by Paul Zimmer. Paul was born in 1934 in Canton, Ohio. He ran university presses at Pittsburgh, Georgia, and Iowa, and then retired to his farm near Soldiers Grove, Wisconsin. Author of many collections, including Family Reunion and The Great Bird of Love. Some people view life as food served by a psychopath. They do not trust it, but Zimmer expects always to be happy. Puzzled by melancholy, he pours a reward and loves this world relentlessly. Lester tells of Wanda and the Big Snow. Some years back, I worked a strip mine out near Tylersburg. One day it starts to snow, and by 2, we got 3 feet. I says to the foreman, "I'm going home." He says, "Ain't you staying until 5? I says, "I got to see to my cows," not telling how Wanda was there at the house. By the time I make it home at 4, another foot is down, and it don't quit until it lays another. Wanda and me, for 3 whole days, see no one else. We tunneled the drifts and slid right over the barbed wire, laughing at how our heartbeats melted the snow. After a time, the food was gone, and I thought I'd butcher a cow. But then it cleared, and the moon came up as sweet as an apple. Next morning, the plows got through. It made us sad. It don't snow like that no more. Too bad. This is Ellen Mayer, looking forward to being with you again. Next is a brief poetry moment. The poem entitled The Yellow Slicker is by Stuart Dishell. The Yellow Slicker. On this 4th day in a row of rain, there is a sameness to the streets, broken only by the odd, brightly painted house. The way those who pass by in tan or black trench coats look back at the girl wearing a yellow slicker. The yellow slicker, a gift from her aunt who knew London would be wet, having lived there herself just after the war. The Europe she had known transformed to a state of the mind, no longer central but eastern, far away, bombed out, depopulated, at least of Kirk

for a girl of 19 with American thoughts, traveler's checks, a boy at home, a university address. The decline of the West compels less in each step she takes through the London rain. Even these British, so accustomed to their weather, admired the girl on the yellow slicker, as if she, with her uncovered streaming blonde hair, might shine as the only sun they will see all week. Now, that's the kind of history she likes to hear.

Next is A Brief Poetry Moment. The poet is Robert Frost, born 1875. The poem, entitled Stopping by Woods on a Snowy Evening. Whose woods these are, I think I know. His house is in the village, though. He will not see me stopping here to watch his woods fill up with snow. My little horse must think it queer to stop without a farmhouse near. Between the woods and frozen lake, the darkest evening of the year, he gives his harness bells a shake to ask if there is some mistake. The only other sounds the sweep of easy wind and downy flake. The woods are lovely, dark, and deep, but I have promises to keep, and miles to go before I sleep, and miles to go before I sleep. The next poem, also by Robert Frost, is entitled Come In. As I came to the edge of the woods, rush music, hark! Now if it was dusk outside, inside it was dark. Too dark in the woods for a bird, by sleight of wing, to better its perch for the night, though it still could sing. The last of the light of the sun that had died in the west still lived for one saw more in a thrush's breast. Far in the pillared dark, thrush music went, almost like a call to come in to the dark and lament. But no, I was out for stars. I would not come in. I meant not even if asked, and I hadn't been. This is Ellen Mayer, looking forward to being with you again, again, again, again, again, again, again, again, again, again, again.

Next is a brief poetry moment. The poem is entitled Jabberwocky by Lewis Carroll. 'Twas brillig, and the slithy toves did gyre and gimble, and the wabe all mimsy with the borogoves, and the mome raths outgrabe. Beware the Jabberwock, my son, the jaws that bite, the claws that gash. Beware the Jubjub bird, and shun the frumious Bandersnatch. He took his vorpal sword in hand, long time manxome foe he sought. So rested he by the Tumtum tree, and stood a while in thought. And as in uffish thought he stood, the Jabberwock, with eyes of flame, came whiffling through the tulgey wood, and burbled as it came. 1, 2, 1, 2, and through the vorpal blade went snickered snack. He left it dead, and with its head he went galumphing back. And hast thou slain the Jabberwock? Come to my arms, my beamish boy. O frabjous day, calloo, callay, he chortled in his joy. 'Twas brillig, and the slithy toves did gyre and gimble in the wabe. All mimsy were the borogoves, and the mome raths outgrabe. This is Ellen Mayer, looking forward to being with you again. Next is the poetry moment. The poem entitled Piano was written by D.H. Lawrence. The piano

at dusk, a woman is singing to me, taking me back down the vista of years, till I see a child sitting under the piano, in the boom of the tingling strings, and pressing the small poised beat of a mother, who smiles as she sings. In spite of myself, the insidious mastery of song betrays me back, till the heart of me weeps to belong to the old Sunday evenings at home. With winter outside and hymns in the cozy parlor, the tinkling piano, our guide.

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The glamour of childish days is upon me. My manhood is cast down in the flood of remembrance. I weep like a child,

Next is the poetry moment. The poem is by Naomi Shahab Nye. The poem is entitled Kindness. Before you know what kindness really is, you must lose things. Feel the future dissolve in a moment like salt in a weakened broth. What you held in your hand, what you counted and carefully saved, all this must go so you know how desolate the landscape can be. Between the regions of kindness, how you ride and ride, thinking the bus will never stop, the passengers eating eggs and chicken will stare out the window forever.

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In a white poncho lies Ed, by the side of the road. You must see how this could be you, how he too was someone who journeyed through the night with plans, and the simple breath that kept him alive. Before you know kindness as the deepest thing inside, you must know sorrow as the other deepest thing. You must wake up with sorrow, you must see to it, till your voice catches the thread of all sorrows, and you see the size of the cloth. Then it is only kindness that makes any sense anymore. Only kindness that ties your shoes and sends you out into the day to mail letters and purchase bread. Only kindness that raises its head from the crowd of the world to say, "It is I you have been looking for," and then goes with you everywhere like a shadow or a friend. This is Ellen Mayer, looking forward to being with you again.

The following is Poetry Moment. The poem is by Mary Oliver. The poem is entitled, The Sun. Have you ever seen anything in your life more wonderful than the way the sun, every evening, relaxed and easy, floats toward the horizon and into the clouds or the hills or the rumpled sea and is gone, and how it slides again out of the blackness every morning on the other side of the world like a red flower streaming upward on its heavenly oils, say on a morning in early summer at its perfect imperial distance? And have you ever felt for anything such wild love? Do you think there is anywhere in any language a word billowing enough for the pleasure that fills you as the sun reaches out, as it warms you, as you stand there empty-handed? Or have you too turned from this world? Or have you too gone crazy for power? For things? This is Ellen Mayer, looking forward to being with you again.

Next is a brief poetry moment. The poem is entitled Wild Geese by Mary Oliver. Mary Oliver was born in 1935 in Maple Heights, Ohio. She's lived in Vermont and Cape Cod. She worked at her writing for 25 years before publishing a book, Rising at 5 a.m., avoiding writing workshops and such, avoiding interesting jobs lest she be distracted from her mission. My school was the great poets. I read and I read and I read. I imitated shamelessly, fearlessly. I was endlessly discontent. I looked at words and couldn't believe the largesse of their sound, the whole sound structure of stops and sibilants, and things which I speak about now with students. All such mechanics have always fascinated me. Wild geese. You do not have to be good. You do not have to walk on your knees for 100 miles through the desert, repenting. You only have to let the animal of your body love what it loves. Tell me about despair, yours, and I will tell you mine. Meanwhile, the world goes on. Meanwhile, the sun and the clear pebbles of the rain are moving across the landscapes, over the prairies and deep trees, the mountains and the rivers. Meanwhile, the wild geese, high in the clean blue air, are heading home again. Whoever you are, no matter how lonely, the world offers itself to your imagination. Calls to you like the wild geese, harsh and exciting, over and over.

The following is the poetry moment. The following is a poem entitled Working in the Rain by Robert Morgan. Robert Morgan was born in 1944 in Hendersonville, North Carolina, and is a scholar of Appalachian folklore and history whose novels set in Western Carolina have attracted millions of readers, including Gap Creek and The Truest Pleasure. Sinners make better characters. Working in the Rain. My father loved more than anything to work outside in wet weather. Beginning at daylight, he'd go out in dripping brush to mow or pull weeds for hogs and chickens. First, his shoulders got damp, and the drops from his hat ran down his back. When even his armpits were soaked, he came in to dry out by the fire, make coffee, read a little. But if the rain continued, he'd soon be restless and go out to sharpen tools from the shed, or carry wood in from the pile, then open up the puddle to the drain, working by steps back into the downpour. I thought he saw the privacy of rain, the one time no one was likely to be out, and he was left to the intimacy of drops, touching every leaf and tree in the woods, and the easy muttering of drip and runoff, the shine of pools behind grass dams. He could not resist the long ritual, the companionship and freedom of falling weather, or even the cold drenching, the heavy soap and chill of clothes and sobbing of fingers and sacrifice of shoes that earned a baking by the fire and washed fatigue after the wandering and loneliness in the country of rain, This is Ellen Mayer, looking forward to being with you again. The next is the poetry moment. This poem by Robert Kinsley is entitled, A Walk Along the Old Tracks. When I was young, they had already been abandoned for years, overgrown with sumac and sour apple, the iron scrapped, the wood long gone for other things. In summer, my father would send us along them to fetch the cows from the back pasture, a long walk to far-off place it seemed for boys so young. Lost again for a moment in that simple place, I fling apples from a stick and look for snakes in the gullies. There is a music to the past, the sweet tones of perfect octaves, even though we know it was never so, My father had to sell the farm in that near-perfect time, and once old Al Schott killed a 6-foot rattler on the tracks. And when the trolley was running, he said, you could jump her as she went by and ride all the way to Cleveland. And, oh, he said, what a time you could have there.

This is Ellen Mayer, looking forward to being with you again. Next is a brief poetry moment. The poem is entitled Dirge Without Music by Edna St. Vincent Millay. She was born in 1892 and died in 1950, and was the shining red-haired heroine of bohemian fame in the 20s, famous for her excesses and not for her elegant formal verse. Dirge without music. I am not resigned to the shutting away of loving hearts in the hard ground. So it is, and so it will be, for so it has been, time out of mind. Into the darkness they go, the wise and the lovely. Crowned with lilies and with laurel they go. But I am not resigned. Lovers and thinkers, into the earth with you. Be one with the dull, the indiscriminate dust. A fragment of what you felt, of what you knew, a formula, a phrase remains, but the best is lost. The answers quick and keen, the honest look, the laughter, the love, they are gone. They are gone to feed the roses, elegant and curled as the blossom, fragrant as the blossom. I know, but I do not approve. More precious was the light in your eyes than all the roses in the world. Down, down, down into the darkness of the grave, gently they go. The beautiful, the tender, the kind, quietly they go. The intelligent, the witty, the brave. I know, but I do not approve, and I am not resigned. This is Ellen Mayer, looking forward to being with you again. The next is a brief poetry moment. The poem is entitled New Hampshire by Howard Moss. Howard Moss was born in 1922 and died in 1987. He was the poetry editor of The New Yorker from 1950 until shortly before his death. New Hampshire. When the loons cry, the night seems blacker, the water deeper. Across the shore, an eyelash charcoal fringe of pine trees. The lake reflects indefinite pewter, and intermittent thunder lets us know the gods are arriving, one valley over. After the long melancholy of fall, one longs for the crisp brass shout of winter, the blaze of firewood, the window sill of parlor lamplight across the snow. Flaring like a match dropped in a dry patch, one sunset tells the spectrum's story. See the last hunter's flashlight dim as he hurries home to his lighted window.

This is Ellen Baer, looking forward to being with you again.

Next is The Poetry Moment, a poem entitled Little Citizen, Little Survivor by Hayden Carruth.

A brown rat has taken up residence with me. A little brown rat with pinkish ears and lovely almond-shaped eyes. He and his wife live in the woodpile by my back door, and they are so equal I cannot tell which is which when they poke their noses out of the crevices among the sticks of firewood, and then venture farther in search of sunflower seeds spilled from the feeder. I can't tell you, my friend, how glad I am to see them. I haven't seen a fox for years, or a mink, or a fisher cat, or an eagle, or a porcupine. I haven't seen any of my old company of the woods and the fields. We who used to live in such close affection and admiration. Well, I remember when the coons would tap on my window, when the ravens would speak to me from the edge of their little precipice. Where are they now? Everyone knows, gone, scattered in this terrible dispersal. But at least the brown rat that most people so revile and fear and castigate has brought his wife to live with me again. Welcome, little citizen, little survivor. Lend me your presence, and I will lend you mine. This is Elton Air. Looking forward to being with you again. Next is a brief poetry moment. The poem entitled Young and Old is by Charles Kingsley. Young and Old.

and all the trees are green, and every goose a swan lad, and every lass a queen. Then hey for boot and horse lad, and round the world away, young blood must have his course lad, and every dog his day. When all the world is old lad, and all the trees are brown, and all the sport is tail lad, and all the wheels run down, creep home and take your place there, the spent and maimed among. God grant you find one face there you loved when all was young.

Next is a brief poetry moment. The poem is by Henry Wadsworth Longfellow, who lived from 1807 to 1882. The day is done. The day is done, and the darkness falls from the wings of night, as a feather is wafted downward from an eagle in his flight. I see the lights of the village gleam through the rain and the mist, and a feeling of sadness comes o'er me that my soul cannot resist. A feeling of sadness and longing that is not akin to pain, and resembles sorrow only as the mist resembles the rain. Come, read to me some poem, some simple and heartfelt lay that shall soothe this restless feeling and banish the thoughts of day. Not from the grand old masters, not from the bards sublime, whose distant footsteps echo through the corridors of time. For like strains of martial music, their mighty thoughts suggest life's endless toil and endeavor. And tonight, I long for rest. Read from some humbler poet, whose songs gushed from his heart, as showers from the clouds of summer, or tears from the eyelids start, who through long days of labor and nights devoid of ease, still heard in his soul the music of wonderful melodies. Such songs have power to quiet the restless pulse of care, and come like the benediction that follows after prayer. Then read from the treasured volume the poem of thy choice, and lend to the rhyme of the poet the beauty of thy voice, and the night shall be filled with music, and the cares that infest the day shall fold their tents like the Arabs, and as silently steal away.

0: This is Ellen Mayer, looking forward to being with you again. Again. Again. Again.
1: Next is the brief poetry moment. The poem is entitled The Three Goals. It was written by David Budbill. The Three Goals.

The first goal is to see the thing itself in and for itself, to see it simply and clearly for what it is. No symbolism, please. The second goal is to see each individual thing as unified, as one with all the other 10,000 things. In this regard, a little wine helps a lot.

The third goal is to grasp the first and the second goals, to see the universal and the particular simultaneously. Regarding this one, call me when you get it. This is Ellen Mayer, looking forward to being with you again. Next is a brief poetry moment. The poem is by Jane Kenyon, and it is entitled Drink, Eat, Sleep. I never drink from this blue-tan cup speckled with white without thinking of stars on a clear, cold night, of Venus blazing low over the leafless trees, and Canis, great and small, dogs without flesh, fur, blood, or bone, dogs made of light, apparitions of cold light with black and trackless spaces in between. The angel gave a little book to the prophet, telling him to eat and tell of the end of time. Strange food, infinitely strange, but the pages were like honey to his tongue. This is Ellen Mayer, looking forward to being with you again. This is Ellen Mayer, looking forward to being with you again. Next is a brief poetry moment. The poem is entitled Siesta Barbados. It is by Jane Kenyon. From bed we heard the gardener move down the hedge of oleander, chopping out the weeds with her long curved cutlass and singing. A lizard gripped the coarse stucco of the ceiling. It pulsed, it cocked its head, and when the blade rang out against a stone, it flicked its question mark of a tail around to the other side. Sea breeze swelled the curtain and tried the shutter door, and then you reached for the hem of my red dress with blue leaves and lemon lilies, the one you bought for me from the woman who came to our porch, balancing a bundle on her head. This is Ellen Mayer, looking forward to being with you again. Next is a brief poetry moment. The poem is by Ted Kooser, and it is entitled The Very Old. The very old are forever hurting themselves, burning their fingers on skillets, falling loosely as trees and breaking their hips with a muffled explosions of bone. Down the block they're wheeled in out of our sight for years at a time to make conversation. The neighbors ask if they are still alive. Then, early one morning through our kitchen windows, we see them again, first one and then another, out in their gardens on crutches and canes, perennial, checking their gauges for rain, for rain, for rain, for rain, for rain, for rain. This is Ellen Mayer, looking forward to being with you again.

octopus and tilt-a-whirl beginning to turn in the sun. Now children, stiffened by winter and dressed somehow like old men, mutter and bend to the work of building dams. But such a spring is brief. By 5 o'clock, the chill of sundown, darkness, the blue TVs flashing like storms in the picture windows, the yards gone gray, the wet dogs barking at nothing. Far off across the cornfields, staked for streets and sewers, the body of a farmer missing since fall will show up in his garden tomorrow, as unexpected as a tulip. This is Ellen Mayer, looking forward to being with you again.

next is a brief poetry moment. The poem is by Ted Kooser. It is entitled, In the Corners of Fields. Something is calling to me from the corners of fields, where the leftover fence wire suns its loose coils, and stones thrown out of the furrow sleep in warm litters, where the gray faces of old no-hunting signs mutter into the wind, and dry horse tanks spout mountains of sunflowers, where a moth flutters in from the pasture, carried by sparrows, and alights on a post, so sure of its life that it peacefully opens its wings. This is Ellen Mayer, looking forward to being with you again. Next is a brief poetry moment. The poem is by Jean Kenyon. It is entitled, Mud Season. Here in purgatory, bare ground is visible, except in shady places where snow prevails. Still, each day sees the restoration of another animal, a sparrow, just now a sleepy wasp. And at twilight, the skunk pokes out of the den, anxious for mates and meals. Mud season. On the floor of the woodshed, the coldest imaginable ooze, and soon the first shoots of asparagus will rise. The fingers of Lazarus. Earth's open wounds, where the plow gouged the ground last November, must be smoothed, some sown with seed, and all forgotten. Now the nuthatch spurns the suet, resuming its diet of flies, and the mesh bag, limp and greasy, might be taken down. Beside the porch step, the crocus prepares an exaltation of purple, but for the moment holds its tongue.

Next is a brief poetry moment. The poem is by Jane Kenyon. The title of the poem is February, Thinking of Flowers. Now wind torments the field, turning the white surface back on itself, back and back on itself, like an animal licking a wound. Nothing but white, the air, the light, only one brown milkweed pod bobbing in the gully, smallest brown boat on the immense tide.

single green sprouting thing would restore me. Then think of the tall delphinium swaying, or the bee when it comes to the tongue of the burgundy lily. This is Ellen Mayer, looking forward to being with you again.

Next is a poetry moment. The poem entitled A Blessing is by James Wright. James Wright, born 1927 and died 1980, was the son of a factory worker and grew up in bleak and blackened circumstances in Martins Ferry, Ohio, and was determined to leave and never return. He served in the U.S. Army, then went to Kenyon College on the GI Bill, started writing seriously, was elected to Phi Beta Kappa, married his high school sweetheart, Liberty Cardulis, won a Fulbright grant, and went off to Vienna, then took a doctorate at the University of Washington under Theodore Rothke. Hardy and Frost were heroes of his, and certain Chinese poets. His book entitled The Branch Shall Not Break was considered a major breakthrough in 1963. He wound up living in New York City, and the year before he died of throat cancer, Wright had a supremely happy time traveling with his second wife, Annie, through Italy and France, moving from town to town, writing poems. The poem, A Blessing.

Just off the highway to Rochester, Minnesota, twilight bounds softly forth on the grass, and the eyes of those two Indian ponies darken with kindness. They have come gladly out of the willows to welcome my friend and me. We step over the barbed wire into the pasture where they have been grazing all day alone. They ripple tensely. They can hardly contain their happiness that we have come. They bow shyly as wet swans. They love each other. There is no loneliness like theirs. At home once more, they begin munching the young tufts of spring in the darkness. I would like to hold the slender one in my arms, for she has walked over to me and nuzzled my left hand. She is black and white. 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Suddenly, I realize that if I stepped out of my body, I would break into blossom. This is Ellen Mayer, looking forward to being with you again.

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3: 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Again, that's Anthony Griffin at 216-658-4675. Staying Connected. The Staying Connected group is a monthly meeting held for 6 months for clients that have completed the Vision of Success program. Staying Connected gives clients additional opportunities to hear from speakers and receive ongoing support from their peers who are sharing similar experiences. 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

0: Chapter 11. The company journeyed another 10 miles into the Wolfstag Mountains before Al-Anon called a halt. The pass of Noose and the danger of attack by gnomes had long since been left behind, and they were now deep within the forests. Their travel had been fast and unhindered up to this point, the paths wide and clear and the terrain level, even though they were several miles high in the mountains. The air was crisp and cool, which made the march almost enjoyable, and the warm afternoon sun beamed down on the company with a glow that kept their spirits high. The forests were scattered in these mountains, cut apart by jutting ridges of slab rock and peaks which were barren and snow-capped. Although this was historically forbidden country, even for the dwarfs, no one could find any indication of anything out of the ordinary which might signal danger for them. All the normal sounds of the forest were there, from the resonant chirping of insects to the gay songs of a huge variety of multicolored birds of all shapes and sizes. It seemed that they had chosen a wise way in which to approach the still distant halls of Paranor.
1: "We will stop for the night in several hours," the tall wanderer announced after he had gathered them about him. "But I will be leaving you in the early morning to scout ahead by the Wolfstag for signs of the warlock lord and his emissaries. Once we complete our journey through these mountains and through a short stretch of the Anar forests, we still have to cross the plains beyond to the Dragon's Teeth, just below Paranor. If the creatures of the Northland or their allies have blocked off the entrance, I must know now so that we may quickly decide on a new route."
0: "Will you go alone?" asked Balinor.
1: "I think it's safer for all of us if I do. I'm in little danger, and you may need everyone when you reach the central Anar forests again. I have little doubt that the gnome hunting parties will be watching all the passes leading out of these mountains to be certain that you do not leave them alive. Hendel can lead you through those pitfalls as well as I could, and I will try to meet you somewhere along the way before you reach the plains."
0: "Which way out would we be taking?" asked the taciturn dwarf.
1: "The Pass of Jade offers the best protection. I'll mark the way with bits of cloth, as we've done before. Red will mean danger. Keep with the white cloth and all will be well. Now let's continue on while we still have some daylight."
0: They traveled steadily through the Wolfstag until the sun sank beneath the rim of the mountains in the west, and it was no longer possible to see the path ahead clearly. It was a moonless night, though the stars cast a dim glow over the rugged landscape. The company made camp beneath a tall, jagged cliffside that rose several hundred feet above them like some great blade cutting sharply into the dark sky. On the open edges of the campsite were tall stands of pines enclosing them against the cliffside in a half circle that provided them with good protection on all sides. They ate a cold dinner for another evening, still unwilling to risk a fire which might draw attention to their presence. Hendel arranged for the posting of a continuous guard throughout the night, a practice he felt to be essential in unfriendly country. The members of the group took turns, each sitting watch for several hours while the rest of the company slept. There was little talk after the meal, and they rolled themselves into their blankets almost at once, tired from the long day of marching. Shay volunteered to sit the first watch, eager to participate as a member of the company, still feeling that he had contributed little while all of the others were risking their lives for his benefit. Shay's attitude toward the journey to Paranor had altered considerably during the past 2 days. He was beginning to realize now how important it was that the sword be obtained, how much the people of the Four Lands depended on it for protection against the warlock lord. Before, he had run away from the danger of the Skull-Bearers and his heritage as a son of the House of Shannara. Now he was running toward an even greater threat, a confrontation with a power so awesome that its limits had never been defined,
1: and with little more than the courage of 7 mortal men for protection. But even with that knowledge confronting him, Shay felt deeply that to refuse to go on, to hold back what little he had to offer, would be a bitter betrayal of his kinship to both elf and man, and a callous denial of the pride he felt in caring about the safety and freedom of all men. He knew that if he were told even now that he could not succeed, he would have to try anyway. Al-Anon had turned in without a word to anyone and was asleep in a matter of seconds. Shay watched his still form during his own 2-hour watch and then retired as Durin took over. It was not until Flick awoke after midnight to take his turn that the tall form of their leader stirred slightly, then rose in a single fluid motion, wrapped ominously in the great black cape, just as he had been when Flick had first encountered him on the road to Shady Vale. He stood for a moment, looking at the sleeping members of the company and at Flick sitting motionless on a boulder off to one side of the clearing. Then, without a word or a gesture, he turned north on the path leading away from them and disappeared in the blackness of the forest. Al-Anon walked for the remainder of the night without pausing in his journey to reach the Pass of Jade, the central Anar, and, beyond that, the plain lands to the west. His dark figure passed through the silent forest with the quickness of a fleeting shadow, touching the land only momentarily, then hastening on. His form seemed substanceless, passing over the lives of little beings that saw him briefly and forgot, neither changing nor yet leaving them quite the same, his indelible print fixed in their uncomprehending minds. Once more he reflected on the journey they were making to Paranor, pondering what he knew that none other could know, and he felt strangely helpless in the face of what was surely the passing of an age. The others only suspected his own role in all that had happened, in all that yet lay ahead, but he alone was forced to live with the truth behind his own destiny and theirs. He muttered half aloud at the thought, hating what was happening, but knowing that there was no other choice for him to make. His long, lean face appeared a black mask of indecision to the silent woods he passed on his lonely march, a face lined deeply with worry, but hard with an inner resolution that would sustain the soul when the heart was gone. Daybreak found him moving through a particularly dense stretch of woods that ran for several miles over hilly terrain strewn with boulders and fallen logs. He noticed at once that this part of the forest was strangely silent, as if a special kind of death had placed its chill hand upon the earth. The trail behind was carefully marked with small strips of white cloth. He walked more slowly. There had been nothing up to this point to cause him concern, but now a sixth sense reared up within his quick mind, warning him that all was not as it should be. He reached a break in the main path that split into 2 branches. One, a wide, clear path that looked as if it had once been a major road, ran to the left, downward into what appeared to be a huge valley. It was difficult to tell because the forests had overgrown everything, obscuring from view the trail beyond the first several hundred yards. The second path was choked by heavy underbrush. No more than one person at a time could pass that way without cutting a wider trail. The narrow path led upward toward a high ridge which ran at an angle away from the Pass of Jade. Suddenly the grim historian stiffened as he sensed the presence of another being, an undeniably evil life form somewhere farther down the trail leading into the invisible valley. There was no sound of movement. Whatever it was, it preferred to lie in wait for its victims along the lower trail. Al-Anon quickly tore off 2 strips of cloth, one red and one white, tying the red cloth to the wider trail leading into the valley and the white cloth along the smaller trail leading to the ridge. When he had completed this task, he paused and listened again, but while he could still sense the presence of the creature down the valley path, he could detect no movement. Its power was no match for his own, but it would be dangerous to the men following. Checking the cloth strips one final time, he silently moved upward along the narrow ridge path and disappeared into the heavy underbrush. Almost an hour passed before the creature that lay in wait on the path leading into the valley decided to investigate. It was highly intelligent, a possibility that Al-Anon had not considered, and it knew that whoever it was who had passed above had sensed its presence and purposely avoided that approach. It knew as well that this same man had powers far greater than its own, so it lay noiselessly in the forest and waited for him to go away. Now it had waited long enough. Minutes later, it gazed intently at the silent fork in the main trail where the two small strips of cloth fluttered brightly in the light forest breeze. How stupid such markers were, thought the creature slyly, and with ponderous footsteps moved its great, misshapen bulk forward. Balinor had the final watch of the evening, and as the dawn began to break sharply in dazzling golden rays over the eastern mountain horizon, the tall borderman gently awakened the remainder of the company from their peaceful slumber to the chill of the early morning. They turned out hastily, gulped down a short breakfast while attempting to warm themselves in the yet cool air of the sunny day, silently packed their gear, and prepared to begin the day's march. Someone asked about Al-Anon, and Flick sleepily replied that the historian had departed sometime around midnight but said nothing to him. Nobody was particularly surprised that he had left so quietly, and little more was said about the matter. Within half an hour, the company was on the path leading northward through the forests of the Wolf's Tag, moving steadily, without conversation for the most part, in the same order as before. Hendel had relinquished his spot as point man to the talented minion Leia, who moved with the noiseless grace of a cat through the tangled boughs and brush over the leaf-strewn floor. Hendel felt a certain respect for the Prince of Leia. In time, he would be unsurpassed by any woodsman. But the dwarf knew as well that the Highlander was brash and still inexperienced, and that in these lands only the cautious and the seasoned survived. Nevertheless, practice was the only way to learn, so the dwarf grudgingly allowed the young tracker to lead the party, contenting himself with double-checking everything that appeared on the path before them. One particularly disturbing detail caught the dwarf's attention almost immediately, although it completely escaped the notice of his companion. The trail failed to reveal any sign of the man who had come this way only hours earlier. Although he scanned the ground meticulously, Hendel was unable to discern even the slightest trace of a human footprint. The strips of white cloth appeared at regular intervals, just as Al-Anon had promised they would be. Yet there was no sign of his passage. Hendel knew the tales about the mysterious wanderer and had heard that he possessed extraordinary powers. But he had never dreamed that the man was such an accomplished tracker that he could completely hide his own trail. The dwarf could not understand it, but decided to keep the matter to himself. At the rear of the procession, Balinor, too, had been wondering about the enigmatic man from Paranor, the historian who knew so much that no one else had even suspected, the wanderer who seemed to have been everywhere and yet about whom so little was known. He had known Al-Anon off and on for many years while growing up in his father's kingdom, but could only vaguely recall him, a dark stranger who had come and gone without warning, who had always seemed so kind to him, yet had never offered to reveal his own mysterious background. The wise men of all the lands knew Al-Anon as a scholar and a philosopher without equal. Others knew him only as a traveler who paid his way with good advice and who possessed a kind of grim common sense with which no one could find fault. Balinor had learned from him and had come to trust in him with what could almost be described as blind faith. Yet he had never really understood the historian. He pondered that thought for a while, and then, in what came as an almost casual revelation, he realized that in all the time he had spent with Al-Anon, he had never seen any signs of a change in his age. The trail began to turn upward again and to narrow as the great forest trees and heavy underbrush closed in like solid walls. Minyan had followed the strips of cloth dutifully and had little doubt that they were on the right path, but automatically began to double-check himself as the going became noticeably tougher than before. It was almost noon when the trail branched unexpectedly, and his surprised Minyan paused. "This is strange. A fork in the trail and no marker. I can't understand why Al-Anon would fail to leave a sign." "Something must have happened to it," concluded Shay, sighing heavily. "Which route do we take?" Handel scanned the ground carefully. On the path leading upward toward the ridge, there were indications of someone's passage from the bent twigs and recently fallen leaves. On the lower trail, however, there were signs of footprints, though they were very faint. Instinctively, he knew that something dangerous lay along one and maybe both of the trails. "I don't like it. Something's wrong here," he grumbled to no one in particular. "The signs are confused, perhaps on purpose." Perhaps all the talk about this being taboo land wasn't nonsense after all, suggested Flick dryly, parking himself on a fallen tree. Balinor came forward and conferred with Handel briefly concerning the direction of the Pass Jade. Handel admitted that the lower trail would be the quickest way, and it clearly appeared to be the main passage. But there was no way to tell which trail Al-Anon had chosen. Finally, Minyan threw up his hands in exasperation and demanded that a choice be made. "We all know that Al-Anon would not have passed this way without leaving a sign, so the obvious conclusion is that either something happened to the signs or something happened to him. In either case, we can't sit here and expect to find the answer. He said we would meet at the Pass of Jade or beyond in the forests, so I vote we take the lower road, the quickest way." Handel again voiced his confusion over the signs on the lower trail and his nagging feeling that something dangerous lay ahead, a feeling which Shay had begun to share the minute they arrived at this point without finding the strips of cloth. Balinor and the others debated heatedly for a few minutes and finally agreed with the Highlander. They would follow the quickest route, but keep an especially close watch until they were out of these mysterious mountains. The line of march reformed with Minyan leading. They started rapidly down the gently sloping lower trail which appeared to be drawing them into a valley heavily camouflaged by great trees that grew limb to limb for miles in all directions. Remarkably, the road began to widen after only a short distance, the trees and scrub brush to move back, and the geography to level off into a barely perceptible downward slope. Their fears began to dissipate as travel grew easier, and it became readily apparent that in years long since gone, the road had been a major thoroughfare for the inhabitants of this land. They walked for less than an hour's time before reaching the valley floor. It was difficult to tell where they were in relation to the mountain ranges surrounding them. The trees of the forest obscured everything from view but the path immediately ahead and the cloudless blue sky above. After a short time of traveling across the valley floor, the party caught sight of an unusual structure that rose through the trees like a huge framework. It seemed a part of the forest about it, save for the unusual straightness of its limbs, and within moments they were close enough to see that it was a series of giant girders covered with rust and framing square portions of the open sky. The company slowed automatically, looking cautiously about to be certain that this was not some kind of trap prepared for unwary travelers. But nothing moved, so they continued their approach, intrigued by the structure that waited silently ahead. Suddenly the road ended and the strange framework stood completely revealed, the great metal beams decaying with age, but still straight and seemingly as sturdy as they had been in ages past. They were part of what had once been a large city built so long ago that no one recalled its existence, a city forgotten like the valley and the mountains in which it rested, a final monument to a civilization of vanished beings. The metal framework was securely set in huge foundations of something like stone, now crumbling and chipped by the weather and time. In places, remnants of what had once been walls were visible. A large number of these dying buildings were clustered together, pushing out of several hundred yards beyond the travelers and ending where the wall of the forests marked the end of man's feeble invasion into an indestructible nature. Within the structures and through the foundation and framework grew brush and small trees in such abundance that the city appeared to be choking to death rather than crumbling with time. The party stood in mute silence at this strange testimonial to another era, the accomplishment of people like themselves so many years before. Shay felt an undeniable sense of futility at the sight of the grim frames, rusting their weary lives away. "What place is this?" he asked quietly. "The remains of some city," shrugged Hendel, turning to the young Vale man. "No one has been here for centuries, I imagine." Balinor walked over to the nearest structure and rubbed the metal girder. Huge flecks of rust and dirt came off in a shower, leaving beneath a dull steel-gray color that told of the strength still left in the building. The others of the company followed the border man as he walked slowly about the foundation, looking carefully at the stone-like substance. A moment later, he stopped at one corner and brushed away the surface dirt and grime to reveal a single date still legible in the decaying wall. They all bent closer to read it. "Why, this city was here before the Great Wars," Shay said in amazement. "I can't believe it. It must be the oldest structure in existence." "I remember what Alanon told us of the men who lived then," declared Minion in a rare moment of dreamy recollection. "That was the great age," he said, "and even so, this is all it has to show us. Nothing but a few metal girders." "How about a few minutes' rest before we leave?" suggested Shay. "I'd like to take a quick look at the other buildings." Balinor and Hendel felt somewhat uneasy about stopping, but agreed to a short rest as long as everyone kept together. Shay wandered over to the next building, accompanied by Flick. Hendel sat down and looked warily at the huge frames, disliking every moment they spent in this metal jungle so foreign to his own forest homeland. The others followed Minion to the other side of the building on which they had just found the date, discovering a portion of a name on a fallen chunk of wall. No more than a few minutes had passed when Hendel caught himself daydreaming of Cullhaven and his family and jerked into immediate watchfulness. Everyone was in view, but Shay and Flick had moved farther off to the left of the dead city, still looking curiously at the decaying remnants and searching for signs of the old civilization. In the same instant, he realized that except for the low voices of his companions, the surrounding forest had gone deathly quiet. Not even the wind stirred through the peaceful valley, not a bird flew over them, not a single insect's vibrant hum was audible. His own heavy breathing was hoarse in his straining ears. "Something's wrong." The words came out as he reached instinctively for his heavy battle mace. At that moment, Flick caught sight of something dull white on the ground off to one side of the building that Shay and he were examining, partially hidden by the foundation. Curiously, he approached the objects, which appeared to be sticks of various sizes and shapes scattered aimlessly about. Shay failed to notice his brother's interest and moved away from the building, staring in fascination at the remains of another structure. Flick came closer, but still was unable to tell from even a few feet away what the white sticks were. It was not until he stood over them and saw them shining dully against the dark earth in the noonday sun that he realized with a sickening chill they were bones. The jungle behind the stocky Vale man burst apart with a thunderous thrashing of limbs and brush. Forth from its place of concealment emerged a grayish, multi-legged horror of monstrous size. A nightmare mutation of living flesh and machine, its crooked legs balanced a body formed half of metal plating, half of coarse-haired flesh. An insect-like head bobbed fitfully on a neck of metal. Tentacles tipped with stingers dipped slightly above to glowing eyes and savage jaws that snapped with hunger. Bred by the men of another time to serve the needs of its masters, it had survived the Holocaust that had destroyed them, but in surviving and in preserving its centuries-old existence with bits of metal grafted to its decaying form, it had evolved into a misshapen freak, and worse, an eater of flesh. It was upon its hapless victims before anyone could move. Shay was closest as the mammoth creature struck his brother with an outstretched leg, knocking him flat and pinning him helplessly to the ground, grasping as its jaws reached downward. Shay never stopped to think. He yelled fiercely and drew his short hunting knife, brandishing the insignificant weapon as he rushed to Flick's rescue. The creature had just grasped its unconscious victim when its attention was directed to the other human charging wildly to the attack. Hesitating at this unexpected assault, it released its deadly grip and took a cautious step backward, its huge bulk poised to strike a second time as its bulging green eyes fixed on the tiny man before it. "Shay, don't!" yelled Minyan in terror as the Veil Man struck futilely at one of the creature's twisted limbs. A rasp of fury came boiling out of the depths of the monster's great body, and it swiped at Shay with an extended leg to pin him to the ground. But Shay leaped to safety by scant inches and struck again from another point with his tiny weapon. Then, before the horrified eyes of the other travelers, the nightmare from the jungle rushed the unfortunate Veil Man in a flurry of legs and hair. Just as Shay was about to seize Flick to drag him to safety, the creature bowled him over, and for a second everything disappeared in a cloud of dust. It had all happened so fast that no one else yet had time to act. Hendel had never seen a creature of this size and ferocity, a creature that apparently had lived in these mountains for untold years, lying in wait for its hapless victims. The dwarf was the farthest from the scene of the battle, but moved quickly to aid the fallen Veil Men. At the same moment, the others reacted as well. The instant the dust settled enough to reveal the hideous head, three bowstrings sounded in harmony and the arrows buried themselves deeply in the black, hair-covered bulk with audible thuds. The creature rasped in fury and raised its body upward, four legs extended, searching out its new attackers. The challenge did not go unanswered. Minyan Leia discarded the ash bow and drew the great sword from its sheath, gripping it in both hands. "Leia! Leia!" The battle cry of a thousand years burst forth as the prince charged wildly across crumbling foundations and fallen walls to reach the monster. Balinor had drawn his own sword, the huge blade gleaming fiercely in the bright sunlight, and rushed to the aid of the Highlander. Durin and Dael fired volley after volley into the head of the giant beast as it rasped in fury, using its forelegs to brush at the arrows and knock them loose from its thick skin. Minyan reached the abomination ahead of Balinor and with one great swing of his sword cut deeply into the closest leg, feeling the iron strike bone with jarring impact. As the monster reared back and knocked Minyan aside, it received a powerful blow to the head. Hendel's war mace struck with stunning force. A second later, Balinor stood solidly before the huge creature, the hunting cloak thrown back and billowing out behind the flashing chainmail. With a series of quick, powerful cuts of the great sword, the Prince of Calahorn completely severed a second leg. The beast struck back savagely, trying unsuccessfully to pin one of its attackers to the earth to crush the life out of him. The three men sounded their battle cries and struck ferociously, desperately trying to drive the monster back from its fallen victims. They attacked with precision, striking at the unprotected flanks and drawing the behemoth first to one side and then to the other. Durin and Dael moved in closer and continued to rain arrows on the massive target. Many were deflected by the metal plating, but the relentless assault constantly distracted the maddened creature. At one point, Hendel received so severe a blow that he was knocked senseless for a few seconds, and the nightmare attacker quickly moved to finish him. But a determined Balinor, mustering every ounce of strength at his command, struck so savagely and relentlessly that it could not reach the fallen dwarf before he had been pulled to his feet by Menyon. Finally, the arrows of Durin and Dael partially blinded the creature's right eye. Bleeding profusely from its stricken eye and from a dozen other major wounds, the monster knew that it had lost the battle and would probably lose its life if it did not escape at once. Making a short feint at the closest assailant, it suddenly wheeled about with surprising dexterity and made a quick rush for the safety of its forest lair. Menyon gave a brief pursuit, but the creature outdistanced him and disappeared within the great trees. The five rescuers quickly turned their attention to the two fallen Vale men, who lay crumpled and unmoving in the trampled earth. Hendel examined them, having had some experience in treating battle wounds over the years. There were numerous cuts and bruises, but apparently no broken bones. It was difficult to tell if there had been any internal damage. Both had been stung by the creature. Flick on the back of the neck and Shay on the shoulder, the ugly, deep purple marks indicated penetration of the exposed skin. Poison. The two men remained unconscious after repeated attempts to revive them, their breathing shallow and their skin pale and beginning to turn gray. "I can't treat them for this," Hendel declared worriedly. "We've got to get them to Al-Anon. He knows something about these matters. He could probably help them."
0: "They're dying, aren't they?" Menyon asked in a barely audible whisper. Hendel nodded faintly in the hushed silence that followed.
1: Balinor immediately took command of the situation, ordering Durin and Menyon to cut poles to make stretchers, while Hendel and he prepared hammocks to hold the Veilmen in place. Dael was placed on guard in case the creature should return unexpectedly. 15 minutes later, the stretchers were completed, the unconscious men were securely fastened in place and covered with blankets to protect them from the cold of the approaching night, and the company was ready to march. Hendel took the lead, with the other four carrying the stretchers. The party quickly crossed through the ruins of the deathly still city and after a few minutes located a trail leading out of the hidden valley. The grim faces of the dwarf in the lead and the bearers of the unconscious forms strapped tightly to the makeshift stretchers glanced back in futile anger at the still visible structures rising out of the forest. A bitter feeling of helplessness welled up inside them. They had come into the valley a strong, determined company, filled with confidence in themselves and belief in the mission which had brought them together. But as they left now, their bearing was that of beaten, discouraged victims of a cruel misfortune. They moved hurriedly out of the valley, up the gentle slopes of the enclosing mountain range, up the broad, winding path shrouded by tall, silent trees, thinking only of the wounded men they carried. The familiar sounds of the forest returned, indicating that the danger of the valley was past. None of them had time to notice now save the taciturn dwarf, whose battle-trained mind registered the changes of his forest homeland automatically. He thought back bitterly on the choice that had brought them into the valley, wondering what had happened to Al-Anon and to the promised markers. Almost without considering it, he knew that the tall wanderer must have placed markers before taking the high trail, and that someone or something, perhaps the creature they had encountered, had realized what the markers were for and removed them. He shook his head at his own stupidity in failing to recognize the truth at once and stamped harder on the ground passing beneath his booted feet, grinding his wrath in bits and pieces. They reached the lip of the valley and continued on, without pausing, through the forests that stretched ahead in an unbroken mass of great trunks and heavy limbs, tangled and woven together as if to shut out the mountain sky. The path grew narrow once more, forcing them to proceed in single file with the stretchers. The afternoon sky was rapidly changing from a deep blue to a mixed blood red and purple that marked the close of another day. Handel calculated that they could expect no more than another hour of sunlight. He had no idea how far they were from the Pass of Jade, but he was fairly certain that it could not be far from where they were now. All of them knew that they would not stop at nightfall, could not get any sleep that night, or possibly even the next day if they expected to save the lives of the Vale men. They had to find Al-Anon quickly and have the injuries of the brothers treated before the poison reached their hearts. No one voiced any opinion, and no one felt it necessary to discuss the matter. There was only one choice, and they accepted it. As the sun dropped behind the western mountain ridges an hour later, the arms of the four bearers had reached the limit of their endurance, stiff and strained from the uninterrupted haul out of the valley. Balinor called a brief rest, and the group collapsed in a heap, breathing heavily in the early evening quiet of the forest. With the coming of night, Handel relinquished his position as leader of the company to Dael, who was obviously the most exhausted from carrying Flick's stretcher. The Vale men were still unconscious, wrapped in the layered blankets for warmth, their drawn faces ashen in the fading light and covered with a thin layer of perspiration. Handel felt their pulse and could barely discern a flicker of life in the limp arms. Minions stormed audibly about the forest area in an uncontrolled fury, swearing vengeance against everything that came to mind, his lean face flushed red with the heat of the past battle and the burning desire to find something further on which to vent his wrath. The company resumed its forced march after a short 10 minutes' rest. The sun had disappeared entirely, leaving them in blackness broken only by the pale light of the stars and a sliver of new moon. The absence of any real light made the traveling slow and hazardous over the winding and often uneven path. Handel had taken up Dael's position at the head of Flick's stretcher, while the slim elf utilized his highly developed senses to locate the trail through the darkness. The dwarf thought ruefully of the cloth strips Al-Anon had promised he would leave to guide them out of the wolf's tag. Now, more than any time previously, they were needed to mark the proper route, not for himself, but for the two Vale men, whose lives depended on speed. As he walked, his arms not yet feeling the strain of carrying the stretcher, his mind mulling over the situation facing them, he found himself gazing almost absently at two tall peaks which broke the smoothness of the night sky to his left. It was several minutes before he realized with a start that he was looking at the entrance to the Pass of Jade. At the same moment, Dael announced to the group that the trail split in three directions just ahead. Handel quickly informed them that the pass would be reached by following the left path. Without pausing, they moved onward. The trail began to lead them downward out of the mountains in the direction of the twin peaks. Reassured that the end was in sight, they marched faster, their strength renewed with the hope that Al-Anon would be waiting. Shay and Flick were no longer lying motionless on the stretchers, but were beginning to twitch uncontrollably and even thrash violently beneath the tightened blankets. A battle was waging within the poisoned bodies between the tightening grip of death and a strong will to live. Handel thought to himself that it was a good sign. Their bodies had not yet given up the struggle to survive. He turned to the others in the company and discovered that they were gazing intently at what appeared to be light gleaming sharply against the black horizon between the twin peaks. Then their own ears caught the distant sounds of a heavy booming noise and a low hum of voices coming from the location of the light. Balinor ordered them to keep moving, but told Dael to scout ahead and to keep his eyes open. "What is it?" asked Minion curiously. "I can't be sure from this distance," Durin answered. "It sounds like drums and men chanting or singing." "Gnomes," declared Handel ominously. Another hour's travel brought them close enough to determine that the curious light was caused by the burning of hundreds of small fires, and the noises were indeed the booming of dozens of drums and the chanting of many, many men. The sounds had grown to deafening proportions, and the two peaks marking the entrance of the Pass of Jade loomed like huge pillars in front of them. Balinor felt certain that if the creatures ahead were gnomes, they would not venture into their taboo land to post guards, so the company would be reasonably safe until they reached the pass. The sound of the drums and the chanting continued to vibrate through the heavy forest trees. Whoever was blocking the pass was there to stay for a while. Only moments later, the group had reached the edge of the Pass of Jade, just beyond reach of the firelight. Moving silently off the path into the shadows, the company held a brief conference. "What is going on?" Balinor asked anxiously of Hendel when they were all crouched in the protection of the forest. "It's impossible to tell from back here, unless you're a mind-reader," the dwarf growled irately. "The chanting sounds like gnomes, but the words are blurred. I had better go ahead and check it out."
0: "I don't think so," Durin advised quickly. "This is a job for an elf, not a dwarf. I can move more quickly and quietly than you, and I'll be able to sense the presence of any guards."
1: "Then it had better be me," Dael suggested. "I'm smaller, lighter, and faster than any of you. Be back in a minute."
0: Without waiting for an answer, he faded into the forest and had disappeared before anyone could voice an objection.
1: Durin swore silently, fearing for his young brother's life. If there were indeed gnomes in the Pass of Jade, they would kill any stray elf they caught prowling about in the dark. Hendel shrugged in disgust and sat back against a tree to wait for Dael's return. Shay had begun to moan and thrash more violently, throwing aside his blankets and nearly rolling off the stretcher. Flick was behaving in the same manner, though less forcibly, groaning in low tones, his face frighteningly drawn. Minion and Durin moved quickly to wrap the blankets back around the Veil Men, this time tying them securely in place with long strips of leather. The moans continued, but the company had little fear of discovery with all the noise coming from the other side of the pass. They sat back quietly, waiting for Dael, looking anxiously at the bright horizon and listening to the drums, knowing that somehow they would have to find a way past whoever was blocking the entrance. Long minutes slipped by. Then Dael appeared suddenly out of the darkness.
2: "Are they gnomes?" asked Hendel sharply.
0: "Hundreds of them," the elf replied grimly. "They're spread out all across the entrance to the Pass of Jade, and there are dozens of fires. It must be some sort of ceremony from the way they're beating the drums and chanting. The worst of it is that they are all facing right into the pass. No one could possibly go in or out without being seen." He paused and looked briefly at the pain-racked forms of the injured Veil Men before turning back to face Balinor. "I scouted the entire entrance and both sides of the peaks. There is no way out except straight through the gnomes. They have us trapped."
1: End of chapter.

Next is a brief poetry moment. The poem is by Ted Kooser. It's entitled First Snow. The old black dog comes in one evening with the first few snowflakes on his back and falls asleep, throwing his bad leg out at our excitement. This is the night when one of us gets to say, as if it were news, that no two snowflakes are ever alike. The night when each of us remembers something snowier. The kitchen is a kindergarten steaming stories. The dog gets stiffly up and limps away, seeking a quiet spot at the heart of the house. Outside, in silence, with diamonds in his fur, the winter night curls round the legs of the trees, sleepily blinking snowflakes from his lashes. This is Ellen Mayer, looking forward to being with you again.

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0: Hi, this is Kelly reading from the Ohio Magazine November/December 2025 edition. Holiday travel. These destinations will make the season bright, whether you want to walk the halls of historical homes, spend an evening amongst the lights, or immerse yourself in Christmas cheer. By Maggie Amateur, Abby Jenkins, and Jim Vickers. Welcome to Wonder. The hush of the forests, the rush of the river, the vastness of the sky. In the heart of Ohio's Hocking Hills, every step unveils a new wonder. Experience the joy of adventure and the whisper of wilderness. Hike ancient trails carved by time, discover frozen waterfalls, or simply sit by a cozy fire and watch the world slow down. Here, nature calls you to explore and reconnect to what matters most. Whether you seek the rush of exploration or the serenity of a sunset, the Hocking Hills welcomes you with open arms. Let the wonders unfold. Holiday travel, historic homes. Those who helped build Ohio and the nation are remembered at these historic estates that offer a glimpse of what life was like during the time the original owners lived there. From the former homes of the 19th President of the United States to the Akron Mansion of the tire magnate to smaller private homes of business leaders of their time, these properties provide the opportunity to step into the past, and the holiday season is a great time to visit. Rutherford B. Hayes Home, Fremont. Rutherford B. Hayes and his family lived at Spiegel Grove both before and after his time as president. Each year during the holidays, visitors to the Rutherford B. Hayes Home and presidential museums can experience a bit of what Christmas was like during that era. The 31-room mansion is decorated in a historically accurate manner, with Charles Dickens-themed Hayes Home holiday tours are offered on the evenings of December 19th and 20. Kingwood Center Gardens, Mansfield. Charles Kelly King amassed his wealth through his works for the Ohio Brass Company and constructed a beautiful estate in Mansfield that visitors can now visit year-round. The holidays bring decorations both inside and in historic mansion and across the grounds at Kingwood Center Gardens. The annual Christmas at Kingwood event, running November 29th through December 30th in 2025, features twinkling lights, tours of the historic mansion, and festively decorated gardens. Arms Family Museum, Youngstown. Wilford and Olive Arms moved into this residence on what was then Youngstown's Millionaire Row in 1905. Each year during the holidays, seven rooms of the home, now owned by the Mahoning Valley Historical Society, are filled with an array of vintage holiday decorations. Items include pieces from the museum's collection, private collectors, and the personal collection of Anthony Warrelia, designer of the annual exhibit. Belmont County Victorian Mansion Museum, Barnesville. John and Sarah Bradville built their Barnesville mansion on the corner of Walton Avenue and Chestnut Street between 1888 and 1893, capping off its completion with a 300-guest summer party. Today, the Belmont County Historical Society owns the Victorian-era home, which spans 26 rooms and looks much as it did when its original owners resided there. During the holidays, the home is decorated for Christmas mansion tours. Stan Hewitt Hall and Gardens, Akron. Goodyear Tire and Rubber Company co-founded F.A. Steiberling and his family once called this Akron estate their home. These days, the holiday season brings Deck the Hall, an annual event that features self-guided tours of the decorated mansion and holiday lights displayed across the grounds. Visitors can also enjoy gingerbread cookies and other refreshments at Molly's Courtyard Cafe. Night lights. The month of November brings early darkness. Soon after, holiday lights begin to brighten the longest nights of the year. Across our states, traditionally warm weather attractions embrace the evening chill, creating illuminated spectacles that capture our imagination and help us fuel on holiday cheer. From elaborate displays at zoos across our state to a drive-through experience at one of our Southwest Ohio's signature outdoor arts destinations, these attractions will light up your season. Akron Zoo, Akron. More than 1 million lights draw visitors to Akron Zoo's wild lights each holiday season. The attraction features a variety of themed areas and Mrs. C's sweet dishes out s'mores and other treats. The event runs on select dates between November 28th and December 30th and includes appearances by the Grinch throughout December and visits from Santa through December 23rd. Pyramid Hill Sculpture Park and Museum, Hamilton. The monumental sculptures that call this Butler County Arts Destination home are enough to capture the imagination, but the holiday season brings the joy of Pyramid Hill Hot Lights. The drive-through experience takes visitors along a 2-mile route decked out for the holidays with over 1 million lights, as well as installations by local artists. Cincinnati Zoo and Botanical Garden, Cincinnati. The PNC Festival of Lights transforms the Cincinnati Zoo and Botanical Gardens with 5 million LED lights, theme displays, and glowing animal lanterns. Holiday season visitors can ride the North Polar Express, spot the Fiona fairies in Fairyland, catch a black light puppet show, and marvel at the dazzling display on Swan Lake. Seasonal treats like the fan-favorite hot hippo drink add to the festivities. Franklin Park Conservatory and Botanical Gardens. Columbus. Conservatory Aglow returns to our capital city nightly from November 22nd through January 4th. Highlights include a whimsical penguin village, a glowing boxwood cottage, and a walk-through candy land board game, as well as the 100-foot tunnel of light and a tree decorated with 1,400 ornaments. Live entertainment, which in the past has included 5 fire jugglers and stilt walkers, is scheduled on select nights and adds the festive atmosphere. Toledo Zoo and Aquarium, Toledo. Celebrate the holiday season at Lights Before Christmas at the Toledo Zoo and Aquarium from November 21st through December 30th. This perennial favorite features displays of more than 1 million twinkling lights and over 200 illuminated animal images across the zoo grounds. Attendees can sip festive drinks in the winter village and zoom down the ice slide as part of the fun. Castle Noel, Medina. Artist Mark Claus and his wife, Diana, opened this year-round celebration of Christmas in a former church in downtown Medina. Since 2013, Castle Noel has taken visitors on immersive tours that feature authentic props from movies such as Elf and Jim Carrey's How the Grinch Stole Christmas, and holiday window displays that once appeared in New York City department stores. Visitors can also take a trip down a slide that is like the one Ralphie took in A Christmas Story. Holiday Junction featuring the Duke Energy Trains, Cincinnati. Union Terminal has long been Cincinnati's most famous train station. Today, the Art Deco landmark houses the Cincinnati Museum Center, and each holiday season, it plays host to Holiday Junction featuring the Duke Energy Trains. A Cincinnati tradition, the elaborate train display features 300 rail cars and 50 locomotives traversing a snow-covered scene. Yuletide Village, Waynesville. Warren County hosts the Ohio Renaissance Festival each year, which runs over the course of several fall weekends. Once the holidays arrive, Yuletide Village takes over on Fridays and Saturdays between November 28th and December 20th. Walk the streets of Ohio Renaissance Festival grounds decorated in holiday lights and browse the marketplace vendors and artisan shops. A fun maze, the chance to visit with Santa, and holiday treats are also among the offerings. Dickens Victorian Village, Cambridge. Thanks to Cambridge's 19th century architecture and the efforts of local volunteers, the city's annual Dickens Victorian Village has been delighting holiday season visitors since 2005. Running from November 1st to January 1st, the public art installation features more than 100 scenes that depict life in Victorian-era England during the time of A Christmas Carol, author Charles Dickens. A massive light show on the Guernsey County Courthouse that is synchronized to music repeats throughout the evening and is part of the fun as well. Holiday favorites. Whether you love Ralphie Parker, the Grinch, or elaborate model train displays, holiday attractions that capture the imagination await across the state. From a home-turned-museum that was made famous from one of the most popular Christmas movies of all time, to a destination built entirely around holiday nostalgia to a community-wide effort to transform their town into Charles Dickens-era England. These spots capture the spirit of the season that have become beloved traditions for Ohio families. Howls from A Christmas Story, Cleveland. Those who have ever dreamt of stepping into the Parker family's living room can do so at the House from A Christmas Story in Cleveland's Tremont neighborhood. Restored to look as it did in the 1983 film A Christmas Story, tours of the home provide plenty of opportunities for photo ops, including one with the movie's famous leg lamp. Across the street, a museum features a collection of artifacts and memorabilia from the film. Columbus. Whether you want to see lights, shop, or explore with the family, unwrap a bundle of holiday fun in our capital city this season. By Jason Brill. Holiday Lights. Easton Town Center once again kicks off the holidays with its grand illumination tree lighting November 14th, followed by menorah lighting December 15th. Throughout the season, holiday shoppers can visit with Santa Claus and enjoy more than 2 million lights spread over multiple Easton Town Center properties. People get overwhelmed while holiday shopping, says Emily Garvey, Easton's marketing director who leads planning for the center's holiday events. So they can just come and stroll along and be part of the festivities. It gets you into the spirit. Holiday magic will also fill the sky above the yard at Easton Town Center, just not in the form of a jolly old man and a reindeer. The Easton Holiday Drone Show on December 11th features 200 remotely controlled drones flying in unison during the Ohio State House Holiday Festival and tree lighting on December 4th. Our state leaders take second billing to Santa Claus, who is welcomed to the stage before a switch is flipped to illuminate a 50-foot tree. Set within the State House's 4,068-square-foot atrium, the tree features both classic and contemporary decorations. Mike Rupert, communications manager at the Capitol Square Review and Advisory Board, which manages events at the State House, says the tree lighting dates to about 1905. There's a lot of tradition to it, he says. It's free and open to the public, and it's a great way to kick off the season. Conservatory Aglow at Franklin Park Conservatory and Botanical Gardens arrived November 22nd through January 4th, dazzling visitors with holiday displays and thousands of lights. Check out the whimsical Penguin Village, walk through a 100-foot-long light tunnel, and see a tree decorated with 1,400 ornaments. This year also brings the addition of the rentable igloos for enjoying food and drinks in the bonsai courtyard. Embrace your wild side at the Columbus Zoo Wild Lights through November 21st through January 4th. New for this year are 10 light sculptures in the zoo's North America Trek. Family events. Science is baked into everything COSI does. That spirit colors the museum's Season of Celebrations holiday tree exhibit, where visitors might find an origami tree that hides a lesson about mathematics or one with a radio built into it. The 60 themed trees decorate the museum's traveling exhibition space November 22nd through January 4th. Season of Celebrations dates to the 1960s, and after a 23-year hiatus, it returned in 2022. We felt this call back to tradition and a desire to repeat what we had done in the past, says Josh Sarver, COSI's chief director, chief experience officer and vice president of exhibits and programs. Going to COSI was a family tradition for us when I was a kid. Now I can bring my son to have that experience. Downtown Columbus's Wonder Lights features decorated trees and holiday displays. This walking trail through downtown starts at Columbus Commons, which is decked out with shining lights. Follow the lights down West Town Street to spot over 20 life-size glowing penguins that guide you along the sidewalk toward the Scioto Mile riverfront. Unlike most light displays, Wanderlights runs well past holidays, spanning November 21st through February 15th. The idea is not to make it solely about the holiday season, but to embrace winter and make things feel interesting in an otherwise dark season, says Ashley Myers, director of Columbus Commons. Head to Bicentennial Park December 6th for Winterfest Columbus. The festival features live music acts which include Austin and the Sid Experience and the Rumpke Mountain Boys in the past years. Don't miss the time sites at Franklin Park Conservatory and Botanical Gardens during the holiday blooms. Check out the exhibit's five vignettes where over 1,000 poinsettias spanning 10 varieties are paired with other plants. Arts and shopping. Find the perfect gift is tough, but German Village is a great place to start looking, especially during the annual Village Lights on December 7th. To give back to the neighborhood's small businesses, residents go all out decorating their homes with lights. Rachel Llewellyn, the German Village Society's communications and membership engagement manager who helps organize the event, says some of the best moments are found strolling the 233-acre neighborhood's brick streets. There's a surprise around every corner, she says. A resident might have a choir singing in their front yard. The business will be handing out hot chocolate and roasted nuts. It's a beautiful time. Ohio Designer Craftsman's Columbus Winter Fair has been a great way to shop handmade gifts for nearly 50 years. Held December 5th through 7th at the Ohio Expo Center Bricker Building, the fair features over 300 artists from 22 states. There is also a gourmet marketplace with farmer's market style food vendors and a wine cafe. Part of what makes Winter Fair so special, according to fair coordinator Roxanne McGovern, is the number of artists who have been part of the event every year since 1976. At Winter Fair, you are shopping from the artist, McGovern says of the annual event. You can talk to them about the custom work or different sizes. It's a real opportunity for art lovers. Downtown Columbus's Wander Nights brings extra cheer to the Wander Light display at Columbus Commons on December 5th, 6th, 12th, 13th, 19th, and 20th. On these nights, visitors can enjoy free hot chocolate, visit with Santa Claus, and check out the Good Market at Columbus Commons. Knock out your holiday shopping while strolling through one of Columbus's hippiest shopping centers, shopping and arts spots, during the holiday hop on December 6th. This festive edition of Short North Arts District Gallery Hop sees High Street decked out with lights, street vendors, and extended hours for many local shops. 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Visitors can also interact with more than a dozen artists and artisans participating and take time to learn about where each product came from or how it was made. After browsing and shopping, be sure to dig into the dinner options in town, which span casual eats to fine dining, with some locations offering international fare as well as wine and bourbon tastings. Holiday magic is also on the docket for the evening at Visit Vanesville hosts exclusive events, including horse-drawn carriage and trolley rides, free activities for kids, and visits with beloved holiday characters that are ready to pose for photos. Santa Claus's house is also stationed downtown, and the dazzling light show at the Muskingum County Courthouse is not to be missed. A 26-foot lit ornament tree is a great place for a family photo, and it's the only one of its kind in Ohio. Round out the evening, it's at downtown's Zane's Landing Park, where a lighted trail is waiting for you to explore. Ohio's Christmas capital. Experience the magic of the holiday season in downtown Bellefontaine. Tons of holiday festivities all month long, including an award-winning Christmas parade, visits from Santa every weekend, and some of the best holiday shopping and dining in the state. Bellefontaine's Historic Atmosphere Theater, the Holland Theater, has many holiday-themed shows scheduled for this season, adding live entertainment to the downtown's festive atmosphere. Enjoy a carriage ride through the downtown and explore lots of festive decorations, including Mistletoe Avenue. Lyman's. 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Other offerings include puzzles and games for all ages, as well as an extensive collection for camping and outdoor supplies. 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Lyman's is not just a place to shop and cross items off a wish list, but it's also a place to gather with family and make memories together, all while embracing a taste of the simple life. 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Marietta. Make the holidays magical in downtown Marietta this season. Visit December 5th from 5 to 10 p.m. for the first Friday Moonlight Madness, where the city's locally owned businesses are ripe for exploring and the perfect opportunity to kick off the holidays while exploring the city's decked out downtown. Moonlight Madness isn't the only way to feel this cheer this season in Marietta. Enjoy horse-drawn carriage rides through the charming downtown during the first three Saturdays of December. Plus, check out the historic house and church chores that are exhibiting some of the area's oldest properties. Experience the Victorian Christmas tours at the castle on December 11th and the Marietta Christmas tour churches on December 12th. Parents can bring their kids along to Santa House to visit the Jolly Old Elf at East Muskingum Park, located along the riverfront. Holiday parades and community celebrations are also on the schedule, bringing people together for holiday cheer. 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Milestones. Columbus celebrates Armistice Day. On November 11, 1918, Ohio's capital city joined communities across the United States in spontaneous celebration, marking the end of World War II. The assassination of Archduke Franz Ferdinand on July 28, 1914, sparked a bloody worldwide global conflict that lasted more than 4 years. The end of the Great War on November 11, 1918, spurred celebrations around the world and across the nation, including in our state capital. The Ohio State Journal was the first Columbus newspaper to report the news of the armistice that brought an end to World War I, followed by coverage of the celebratory festivities from the Columbus Dispatch. Quote, Columbus Monday was given over to exultation, delight, ecstasy, and triumph. Her sons and daughters, 200,000 strong, from street, window, and housetop acclaimed the end of the war. End quote, the newspaper reported in its November 11th, 1918 edition. Factory work halted and storefronts were shuttered as thousands of residents of Columbus joined improvised parades throughout the downtown's main and high streets that morning. An official parade organized by the Chamber of Commerce started at 2:30 p.m. and prominently featured the Columbus Reserve Guards and the Barrack Band. Starting at the Ohio State University campus, the procession picked up marchers as it headed south, growing to a staggering size that stretched for multiple blocks. Citizens marched with flags and banners, taking pause only to mourn fallen soldiers, removing hats and bowing heads during a memorial at Broad and High Streets. The lid that throttled pent-up enthusiasm during the last few fateful days was blown off, the Columbus Dispatch reported. Bellowing whistles, screeching sirens, and jubilant shouts of early risers ushered in the greatest Monday of the world's history. Beautiful
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0: 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It is a safe place to share ideas, thoughts, and feelings, as all information shared is confidential. The program gives clients the opportunity to meet and communicate with people who are dealing with similar challenges, fostering newfound hope. 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Again, that's Anthony Griffin at 216-658-4675. Staying Connected. The Staying Connected group is a monthly meeting held for 6 months for clients that have completed the Vision of Success program. Staying Connected gives clients additional opportunities to hear from speakers and receive ongoing support from their peers who are sharing similar experiences. 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
1: Hello, I'm Tom Stillwell. I'm going to be reading articles today from The Atlantic magazine. This is the April 2026 edition. This is an article titled, Leaving the United States Behind. The author is Caitlin Dickerson. The subtitle reads, The Cruz family spent years building a life in New York. Then the risks of staying became too great. The Cruz family was exhausted. It was 2 days before Christmas 2024, and Rachel was coughing from bronchitis, her body once again crashing into the holiday break as she finished her 17th year teaching public high school in New York City. Hervey, her husband, was sleeping after his day shift at an upscale bistro on the Upper West Side, which had followed an overnight shift at a Latin dance club further uptown in Inwood. Between the two jobs, he had dropped their daughters, Sarah, 12, and Anna, 10, at their schools for gifted students, then rushed home to the Bronx to cook and do laundry. For years, Rachel and Hervey had been hustling to make the routine work, hoping that American immigration policy would evolve and allow Hervey, who had spent half his life in the United States, to become a citizen. Raising two children in New York City was expensive. Each day felt like a marathon they didn't think they could finish. But the girls were thriving, and Rachel and Hervey were beloved at work. Every few days, they met with lawyers who urged them to hang on. So they did. I met the Cruz family in late 2016 when Donald Trump's election and his contempt for immigrants first made them think of moving to Hervey's hometown in rural southern Mexico. But their daughters were just 2 and 4 years old then, and uprooting them seemed daunting. 4 years later, Joe Biden's win made the Trump years seem like an aberration. And Rachel and Hervey thought, once again, that a solution to their problem was within reach. Then came 2024, when 77.3 million Americans voted for Trump. His campaign signs had called for mass deportation now. To the Cruzes, the message was clear. Hervey should give up and go home. The family had never been apart for long. The four of them linked arms or held hands when they walked down the street together, without seeming to notice they were doing it. Separation was not an option. So they would go, all of them. We no longer have the faith that things will always be better here in the United States, Rachel told me that night in December, sitting at their dining table cupping a Zabar's mug full of tea. Drained from work, Hervey shuffled down the stairs in sweatpants. He had dark bags under his eyes, but he greeted me with his squinty smile. He sat down and said he was excited to live freely for the first time in his adult life. He was also scared. The only story he had known about his family, that they were proud New Yorkers, was about to end. Sarah, who had been standing behind him, playing with his salt and pepper hair, ran into the kitchen to cry. Rachel hurried after her. What do you want? Rachel asked softly. Do you want to give Papa a hug? No, I just want to go to my room, Sarah said. I don't want to talk about this. I don't want to be here. Well, if we get it out now, maybe it'll make you feel better later, Rachel told her, unsure if that was really true. Their tentative plan was to sell the house and move in with Hervey's parents, 2,100 miles away. Hervey would go first, so he'd be out of the country before Trump took office. Rachel and the girls would join him 7 months later, in August 2025, after finishing the school year and summer camp. They did not know what they would do for income in Mexico, or where the girls, who only knew a little Spanish, would go to school. Friends thought they were overreacting. Some were upset. After all, New York was a sanctuary city, and Irvy was married to an American citizen. Rachel and Irvy found these reactions maddening. They saw their American friends as stubbornly naive about the system they had been battling for decades, and their undocumented friends seemed deluded for clinging to hope instead of reason. Rachel's mother, Susan McCormick, had heaved and sobbed when she learned that the granddaughters she was helping to raise would be leaving New York. She and Rachel's father, Doug, were furious with the country for putting them in this situation. Their daughter was one of nearly 4.2 million American citizens and permanent residents in the United States with an undocumented spouse, and Sarah and Anna were among 6.3 million children with an undocumented parent. How many were also choosing family over country? And what was the United States losing in the process? By Christmas 2024, the McCormicks were trying to be stoic, to give Rachel and Irvy strength, and to show the girls that everything was going to be okay. Doug had become a genealogy nerd in retirement and was reminding himself that their ancestors had made a move like this every few centuries. Irish farmers running from famine, Germans displaced by war, and Russian and Ukrainian Jews escaping pogroms. He even found ancestors aboard the Mayflower. But all of these prior generations had found refuge here. After 400 years in this country, Doug told me, suddenly America doesn't want my children and grandchildren. Rachel, Irvy, and their daughters would be the first in their family to run from, rather than to, the United States. On September 11, 2001, Irvy was 19 years old and had recently arrived in upstate New York. He was working on a construction crew, remodeling a Chinese restaurant, when the Spanish music on the radio was interrupted by grave English he did not understand. Terrorists had flown in jets into the World Trade Center. George W. Bush's administration would soon abandon negotiations to grant legal status to undocumented Mexicans and instead create the Department of Homeland Security with a mission to deport them. But on September 12th, Irvy's employer still wanted him to come to work as if nothing had happened. It was the kind of mixed message that would characterize his life in the United States. After a few more years of construction work, he felt homesick and he returned to Mexico. But as soon as he touched down there, he felt he had made a mistake. He had grown up in a one-room house without running water, dreaming of riding a motorcycle, a luxury he could never afford if he stayed. He started making plans to go back to New York right away. Irvy's parents, Lulu and Martine, were leery of his decision. Both were the children of peasant farmers and had grown up in homes made of adobe and sticks. But they never thought of joining the more than 8 million Mexicans who had moved north, starting with their parents' generation and the U.S. government's Bracero program for temporary workers. American farmers got hooked on cheap labor, and after the program ended in 1964, continued to recruit Mexican workers, who now had to cross the border illegally. Lulu, a street vendor, was afraid that discouraging Irvy would backfire. Martine, a bus driver on Mexico's dusty rural highways, could not hold back. "That country will eat you," he said of the United States. "Of course, here it's more work and less money, but you get used to it." When Irvy told them he was going back, his parents knew they might never see him again. Martine thought to himself, "I don't have a son anymore." With his 16-year-old cousin, Irvy tried to sneak back across the border somewhere in Arizona. They got lost in the desert, and Border Patrol agents found them. Irvy's cousin started crying, and one of the agents gave them water, peanuts, and cookies. "Don't worry, you're safe now," the agent said in Spanish. "Tomorrow you can try again, and maybe you'll make it." After a few attempts, they were successful. Back in upstate New York, Irvi returned to working in construction. He was determined to learn English, so he immersed himself in American music and television, especially Chappelle's Show. Around that time, Rachel, who grew up in a wealthy suburb of Philadelphia, graduated from Vassar. She had studied abroad in Mexico and taken a class with the geographer Joseph Nevins, who gave lectures about the American government's complicity in a system that exploits immigrants for their labor but denies them the dignity of legal residency. She and Irvi met on a Sunday afternoon in 2006 while they were watching an outdoor soccer game in Poughkeepsie. She was hobbling around on crutches because of a sprained ankle, and he jumped up to help her. Rachel was swept away by Irvi's sweetness and exuberance. Irvi loved Rachel's intelligence and empathy. They talked about everything, their different upbringing, their jobs, and their roommate drama. Soon he was visiting her on the weekends in Philadelphia, where she had gotten a job. On one trip, a police officer stopped him, saw that he was undocumented, and let him off without a warning. To avoid the risk of driving for visits, Irvi moved in. Around 2009, they went to see the first of many lawyers who said that Irvi was not eligible to apply for legal status, even if he married Rachel, because he had gone back and forth across the border after living for more than a year in the United States. The only workaround for him was to spend 10 years in Mexico and then apply for a waiver. But a Democratic Congress, with Barack Obama in the White House, appeared to be on the precipice of passing immigration reform. Eventually, Rachel got a teaching job in New York, and they found an apartment in Harlem. Irvi started busing tables at the bistro on the Upper West Side, while Rachel taught overcrowded classrooms of low-income students. Despite the pressure and burnout, she felt like she was offering kids a chance at the American dream. No matter where you come from, she believed, if you land in a public school and if you get a teacher like me, you can make it. On their third anniversary, Irvi proposed in a rowboat in Central Park. Sarah was born in 2012, Anna in 2014. Irvi was their full-time caretaker, toting them by subway to museums, the aquarium, the zoo, and story time at the public libraries. On weekends, he squeezed in 5 shifts as a busboy. He and Rachel made enough money to cover the essentials, and Rachel's parents helped with childcare. But they went years without paying for a haircut or buying new clothes. Sometimes they fought when they were tired and felt like they had not seen each other in weeks, or when Irvi's spontaneity clashed with Rachel's need for order. But they could never stare each other down for long enough without cracking a smile. Irvi's unresolved immigration status trailed them, usually at a distance. ICE agents once entered their apartment building looking for a neighbor. Rachel stood guard at the peephole while Irvi hid in the bedroom. A few years later, Irvi borrowed his in-law's car to take the girls to Coney Island. As they approached the park, he spotted a police checkpoint at the entrance. He pulled over and had a panic attack, and then tried to play it off by telling the girls that the car was breaking down. Rachel and Irvi talked about what to do if ICE ever tried to arrest him while she was at work. Irvi would have to persuade the officers to wait long enough for Susan and Doug to pick up the girls. "You have to fight to make sure that our kids are safe," Rachel told him. For years, Congress debated changes to the immigration system, including ones that would have helped Irvi. When Sarah was old enough, she joined Rachel at protests with a sign that said, "Don't deport my dad." As part of a campaign called Dream Across America, Rachel rode a bus to Washington, D.C., where members of Congress admitted to activists that they had not known so many mixed-status families were in limbo. Rachel was stunned by Trump's first election, but Irvi had expected it. Up to this point, Sarah and Anna only had a vague understanding that their father was different from them, but they began to realize he was in danger. Anna lost interest in playing with other children and asked her parents why the president hated her. She had nightmares and panic attacks, and she had to see a therapist. Irvy distracted her and Sarah with bedtime stories about Eddie Spaghetti, a caricature of himself who fought battles against dragons and monsters inspired by rude customers that he met at his restaurant. As they did their best to block out national politics, their community embraced them. Rachel's students nominated her for a Big Apple Award, which recognizes the best teachers in the city, and she became the head of the department at her school that teaches English as a new language. Anna and Sarah became fixtures in their school plays and joined a children's choir that rehearsed at Riverside Church. At the bistro, Irvy was promoted to server and then manager. He took night shifts at the club in Inwood and began bringing home more money than Rachel, enough to buy the motorcycle he had dreamed of. They borrowed against Rachel's retirement savings for a down payment on a bright blue townhouse in the Bronx's Little Italy. The house was far from a subway stop, but had a spacious front porch that looked out onto a maple tree. The plumbing did not work, and some rooms had no windows. Irvy paid his construction worker friends to help him fix it up. The family turned hiding their home's flaws into a giant art project, creating a mural out of postcards to cover up cracked walls and ornamenting the crooked old stairs with starburst wallpaper. Their American dream may have been spackled together with glue and construction paper, but it held. Rachel was standing out in the front yard with a rake in her hand when their next-door neighbor, Cookie, ran out and announced that the 2020 election had been called for Joe Biden. Rachel felt something new, optimism. She and Irvy daydreamed about finishing the basement and redoing the kitchen. They started to believe they would grow old together there. During the summer of 2024, Biden announced a program, Keeping Families Together, that would finally allow people like Irvy to become citizens through their American spouse. Rachel holed up in their home office one Sunday with the application, attaching hundreds of documents that illustrated the life they had built together. She paid the government's $580 fee and clicked Submit. "It looks like Irvy might finally be getting legal protection," she texted me at the time. The next day, a federal judge put the program on hold after 16 Republican-led states sued. A few months later, Trump was reelected and the court terminated the program. Because of the application that Rachel had filed for Irvy, the incoming administration knew exactly who and where he was. In January 2025, after the holiday break, Rachel stayed up late watching TV interviews with survivors of the Los Angeles wildfires. She found comfort in hearing people say that even though their home was gone, they still had their family, and that's all that mattered. The girls picked 10 family activities to do before Irving left the United States. Sarah wanted to go ice skating in Central Park. Anna requested a day at the American Dream Mall in New Jersey, which has a ski slope and a water park. They found discount tickets for Hairspray, Gypsy, and Annie. On Irvy's last day in New York, January 13, 2025, the whole family piled into the car for school drop-offs. Trump was planning to end a policy that made schools off-limits for immigration raids, so Rachel was carrying a trifold poster board explaining what to do in an encounter with ICE. Sarah was finishing a homework assignment about the writers of the Declaration of Independence. Let's say, all of a sudden, you're reading a story in English, and it's about a dad, and all of a sudden you're feeling really sad, Rachel asked. Do you have an adult you can talk to? Yes, the girls said in unison. Irvy bobbed his head to La Mega, the Spanish-language radio station that he and the girls listened to each morning. For more than two decades, he had tried to be perfect. Perfect at work. Perfect in his marriage. Perfect as a father and a neighbor. As if playing a game that he could eventually win. He told me he had slipped once, 22 years ago, when he was briefly charged with a misdemeanor for carrying a small amount of cocaine, a one-time mistake in his early 20s. Though the charge was dropped and doesn't even come up in a background check, Irby said he didn't want to hide anymore, in any respect. But honesty and character did not seem to matter with the upcoming president, who was conflating all unauthorized immigrants with the people he called illegal monsters, the small number who had committed heinous crimes. "That's not what I've been working for," Irby said. "That's not what I deserve." Irby made a final visit to Bronx Bodega that served as a hangout for Mexican immigrants. He would go there when he felt homesick or when he was tired of speaking English. His friends tried again to talk him out of leaving. "Save more money first," they said, "or talk to a lawyer," as if Irby had not been talking to lawyers for years. He left angry, but arrived home knowing he might never see those friends again. He tucked the girls in that night and waited for Doug, Rachel's father, to arrive. Around 3 a.m., the two men, along with Mango, the cat, climbed into an SUV that Irby had bought on a Facebook marketplace and then crammed with their belongings. The three-day drive was smooth until they arrived at a gas station in South Texas that was swarming with Border Patrol agents. Irby started panicking and his face went gray. They stopped briefly at a family friend's house where they had planned to stay the night, but Irby's nervous system was telling him to get out of the country now. By Inauguration Day, he was in his hometown of San Lorenzo, Cacautepec. His parents had spent 20 years scraping together money to rebuild their house out of concrete and a second structure, which meant that there was now room for Irby, his sister, and their families. Irby rose in the dark each morning and drove along a rocky dirt road to a small plot of land that his mother had inherited. There were no blaring horns, no subways roaring underground, just birdsong and rustling leaves. Irby was enchanted and unnerved by Oaxaca's clear blue skies, unmarred by skyscrapers. He spent hours hunched over outside each day, digging in his family's land, pruning and picking, and breaking a sweat as soon as the sun came up. Along with relatives, he planted tomatoes, peppers, and onions, and sold them at outdoor markets. He barely broke even. His father had been right. In Mexico, you work more for less, and Irby was struggling to adapt. He had been able to get anywhere in New York City without a map, but in Oaxaca, he felt lost. "I have to start over again," he told me. "It's like I wasted all that time in New York now that I'm here. Everything I learned does not apply." He could not stand to watch the videos flooding his phone of armed ICE agents smashing car windows and wrestling fathers to the ground while their crying children watched from the back seat. The plan that he and Rachel had formulated all those years ago, for him to connect the girls with their grandparents before ICE could detain him, would never have worked. He would have been overpowered and dragged away. He had not been in control then, he realized, and he did not feel like he was in control now. It didn't help that his relatives worried that Rachel and the girls might never join him. They could not believe that U.S. citizens would trade the privileges of their home country just to be with Irby. A cousin told him, "You're going to have to find a new wife." Rachel never thought of abandoning Irby, not since the rowboat in Central Park. But she often felt guilty that he had to bear the psychological burden of their relationship. Now she thought it was her turn to sacrifice to keep the family together. Without Irby to pick the girls up from school with homemade sandwiches, Sarah and Anna learned to ride the subway, texting him regular updates in the family's group chat. As their friends studied for entrance exams to the city's competitive middle and high schools, Sarah refused to talk about her feelings and retreated into her phone. Anna's nightmares returned. She was valedictorian of her fifth-grade homeroom class and teared up during her speech when she mentioned Irby, who was watching over FaceTime. Once school let out for the summer, and as ICE agents stormed immigration courthouses downtown, Rachel and the girls took apart their New York lives. The postcards and pictures came down, revealing the cracked walls underneath. Rachel became engrossed in Facebook videos of other moms who were documenting their family's self-deportation process and describing their relief to get out of the United States. Sarah had a final sleepover with friends. Two of them took her phone into a closet to record a message for her to listen to in Mexico. "You're an amazing friend," they said. "We're going to miss you so much." Rachel bought a trailer for the last of their belongings. Her co-workers threw a surprise party for her. "The goodbyes were more like see you laters," Rachel said. "They're not the same goodbyes as Irvy's. Her assistant principal told me that replacing a teacher of her skill level would take years." Rachel found a private school in Oaxaca for the girls and secured a job for herself with an annual salary of $10,700, not nearly enough to live on even in rural Mexico, and a pittance compared with her $120,000 salary of New York. They had accepted an offer on their house in the spring, but the deal had not closed by July. Rachel could not afford the bills without Irvy's income, and her debts were mounting. She told the girls they were leaving August 1st, with or without the house money. Rachel's father still could not believe it had come to this. "I'm heartbroken because I believe in this country in an almost religious way," Doug told me. "But as a country," he said, "we have screwed up." Rachel and the girls, plus Coleslaw the cat and Pinto the dog, had planned to stop at tourist attractions to say goodbye to the United States. But Rachel was so frustrated and anxious by the time they left that they stopped only to sleep. She sped to the border with her adrenaline pumping. Irvy flew to northern Mexico to finish the two-day drive with them. Rachel spent the first night at his parents' house wide awake and in tears. She told Irvy she felt like she could not breathe. They reminded themselves that if Oaxaca didn't work out, they could still try Mexico City, or they could apply for visas and move to Spain or Canada. As Doug had told them, the whole world is open to you now, except for your home country. Anna, now 11, put a few Broadway posters up in her new bedroom. Sarah, who was now 13, hung birthday cards from friends in New York. They stuck their favorite New Yorker covers on the walls. When I arrived to visit them in early November, 3 months into their reunion, Irvy was still going to the farm before sunrise, and Rachel and the girls would leave home at 6 a.m. for the bumpy ride to school, which involved driving through a creek to reach a paved road. Anna said the hardest part about the move was leaving her New York friends because it had taken her many years to make them. She made one friend at her new school whose family had moved from Canada that year. They sat together at lunch, talking about what it was like to start over somewhere new. Meanwhile, Sarah sauntered across campus in a swarm of girls who delighted in practicing their English skills on her. Though the school was technically bilingual, their teachers spoke mostly Spanish. In class, both girls' eyes glazed over, and they looked lost. Sarah and Anna did their best to hide their discomfort in front of Irvy. "I try to say to myself that I'm not the only one, and I should be calm about this," Anna told me, "because people have done it before, and I'm pretty sure they've turned out fine. Plus," she said, "I will have a great college essay." But sometimes their anguish spilled out. They were used to excelling in school, and now they felt like they were not learning anything. One night, when Sarah was struggling with homework, she lashed out at her parents, yelling exactly what Irvy had been afraid to hear. "I did not choose to move here," she ran up to her room. Irvy stayed on the living room couch. They cried separately. Outside those emotional swells, the family was relieved to be together and free of the dread that had hung over them in New York. They relished the meals that Irvi's mother, Lulu, had prepared for them. Rich and tangy beef, chicken and vegetable stew, fluffy corn cakes piled with salsa and beans. With all of their children and grandchildren at home, she and Martin now felt that they could live out their lives in peace. Sarah and Anna told me they felt safer in Mexico. Rachel agreed, but worried about the friends and family they had left behind. She thought they were too close to see what the United States was becoming. Rachel taught English at her new school, mostly through songs. She had free time for the first time in her adult life, but she felt bored. When their house in the Bronx finally sold, she bought a few luxuries to make a new home more comfortable. A refrigerator, an oven, and a washing machine, so they would not have to scrub their clothes on the concrete washboard that Irving's mom used. They paid off their debts, and had surprisingly little money left over, even with Rachel tutoring children of wealthy American-Mexican families on weekends and after school. They felt lucky to have had the freedom to emigrate to Mexico. No relatives in the United States relied on their care, and the sale of the Bronx townhouse funded the move. But it was still unclear how they would support themselves now that they were here. Rachel tried to be patient as Irby figured out a plan. He had worked for so many years in the United States without a break, and he was clearly depressed. He knew he had to sell his motorcycle. He spent all day on the farm streaming Hot 97, an English-language radio station in New York. At night, he would scroll the social media feed of the nightclub where he had worked, telling Rachel which artists had performed and who had gotten into fights, until she snapped at him, "I don't care," pleading with him to leave New York in the past. They tried to distract themselves with excursions on the weekends, but every time they got in the car, Irvi would either go quiet or unravel, and then beat himself up for days. Rachel was frustrated that he couldn't let them have a good time, until she realized that the only travel Irvi had ever done had been unpredictable and dangerous. He did not know how to enjoy a trip with his family because he had never had the chance. "I'm trying to be positive," Irvi told me, but he felt like a disappointment. He began to pull away from the girls. He seemed to miss the United States more as time went by, not less. In Oaxaca, another American family invited them over to celebrate their first Thanksgiving in Mexico. He took one bite of stuffing and he burst into tears. But that same month, he saw on Instagram that ICE had raided his bodega hangout in the Bronx. One of his friends, a father who worked as a bike messenger for a Chinese restaurant, was taken away. Irvi tried to reconnect with his relatives by attending birthday and anniversary parties. "Half of the town are his cousins," Rachel told me. "He took me along to one party in a small house with a concrete floor. Plastic tables with bowls of taco fixings were set up in a long row that stretched from the kitchen and into the living room. I sat with two of Irvi's aunts, Shella Santiago and Blanca Mendez, who are in their late 60s and spent their whole lives in San Lorenzo, Cacautepec. Their fathers traveled back and forth to the United States, first as braceros and then as unauthorized farmhands. Since then, dozens of relatives have followed. Shella's brother went to New York in the 1990s and slept 10 to a room. What they say about the United States is not true," he said when he returned. "They treat you like animals." "Without poor Mexicans," Blanca told me, "the U.S. would not exist." "I would like for all the Mexicans in the United States to come here," she said, "and let's see what the United States really is then." Though Irvi was only a few seats away, she offered blunt assessments of those who chose to leave home. "Sometimes they go because they want a life that is not theirs. Here, we live authentically." Irvi was quiet. The United States, where he had become a man, husband, father, homeowner, model citizen in every respect, except the one that mattered to the U.S. government. Now he had done what his aunt wanted, what President Trump wanted, and he was beginning to live with that choice. Surrounded by family, he looked like a man without a home. People who migrate across borders leave pieces of themselves behind, pieces that don't fit neatly back into place, even upon return. Irvi had known this since he was 19. A year after the family decided to leave the U.S., Rachel and the girls were discovering this too. They went to New York to visit Rachel's parents this past Christmas. Right away, Sarah bought frosted strawberry Pop-Tarts to bring back to her classmates in Oaxaca. She giggled on the phone at night with her New Mexican boyfriend. But Rachel had to pry her and Anna away from playdates with their New York friends. She changed the subject when they asked about visiting again for spring break in a few months. They ate traditional Chinese food in one friend's home, Russian in another, Dominican in another, the kind of New York experience they were all realizing they missed. During one visit in Harlem, Rachel asked to speak with me alone at a coffee shop nearby. When we sat together, she finally broke down. She felt guilty every time she heard her daughters say they were happy to be home for the holidays. She saw them falling behind their New York friends academically, so she bought an algebra book to teach them herself. Her old fear of ice was coursing through her body, even though Irvi was safe in Mexico. And she had been stifling these emotions around her parents all week because none of them wanted to be the first to cry. "We tried so hard to make it work," she told me. "I cannot think of anything else we could have done, and that's the hardest thing about being here. We're nice people. My kids are amazing. New York City would have been so lucky to have my kids." She told me that a few days earlier, she had gone to visit an uncle in her old neighborhood in the Bronx, but avoided driving past the bright blue house. Cookie, their neighbor, had reported that another family moved in but left within weeks. The house was dark and empty. The gardens were a mess. An old couch was outside, rotting. The Cruises had poured themselves into that house. Now it looked like they had never even been there. Rachel could not bear to see it. This is an article titled, "Robin is Still Dancing on Her Own," written by Spencer Kornhaber. The subtitle reads, "The Queen of Poptism Takes Up Motherhood and Midlife Desire." Once upon the 90s, a teenage girl named Robin Miriam Carlson was crowned a pop princess. Her crystalline voice and secretive smile caught the attention of the Swedish record industry, whose producers and songwriters helped her create the swooning global hits "Show Me Love" and "Do You Know What It Takes?" But Carlson, first discovered at age 13, realized that she did not want to be a singing automaton, a mere vessel for the pop machine. She turned down a deal from the U.S. branch of Jive Records, which then set out to find an American version of her and landed on Britney Spears. By then, Robin Carlson had become Robin. A few years later, in 2005, she found her own label to make her own kind of music. Her new sound combined firm dance beats, campy hip-hop flourishes, and synth riffs that spiraled and tessellated like instruments in a Bach fugue. Her lyrics declared independence from clingy lovers and assorted social expectations, often through analogies inspired by technology. To simply quote her song titles from 2010's Body Talk, a now classic album, she was an indestructible fembot warning. "Don't tell me what to do." Beneath the metallic veneer, though, her songs had the tenderness and precision of a homily. The effect was to make solitude sound sexy, sad, and hopeful all at once. The timing had been right for her to liberate herself. The traditional music business was collapsing as the internet cut into CD sales while letting listeners elevate their own niche idols. Mainstream pop was going maximalist by overloading its production with digital whiz-bangery, indie rock had risen as a raw alternative. Robin split the difference. She expressed a rebellious worldview in a sleek and organized way, like a manifesto in a well-formatted Word doc. That manifesto was one that 21st century pop culture wanted to hear. Spears had become a cautionary tale. The girl who gave her youth to the record industry ended up losing her legal sovereignty via the establishment of a conservatorship in 2008 that remained intact until 2021. Robin did not become nearly as famous, but her emo bangers pointed the way for the likes of Lorde, Ariana Grande, and even Taylor Swift once she started playing with keyboards. Poptimism, the ascendant belief that a genre ruled by formulas and artifice can contain plenty of originality and humanity, made Robin its mascot. And with time, her outlook on music came to seem like an insight into life itself. Or at least that's how many millennials felt. Though Robin is Gen X, she captivated my generation of idealists who were out to upgrade the world that our parents had built and express ourselves in the process. Young adults in the early earbuds age used her songs as fuel for runs and laptop work, tender hookups, and the solitary, self-reflective mornings after. We also bopped along to her with our friends. HBO's Girls cemented her status in a legendary scene. Hannah Horvath carefully drafts a killer tweet in her bedroom, then starts jumping around to Robin's defining single, Dancing on My Own. Her roommate, back from her yuppie adventuring, walks in and joins the party. The assurance of being yourself and being liked, fulfilling your purpose while climbing life's rungs, has obvious appeal in youth, before compromisers and obligations start to pile up too high. But Robin is now 46 and back with her first album in 8 years. She is somehow singing the same song, even if the fable that it spins seems more fantastical than ever. Many pop stars mellow into stately eminence in the middle age, as Madonna temporarily did in her late 30s with 1998's Ray of Light. Robin appeared to be trending that way with her last album, 2018's Honey, a dreamy beatscape that signaled appreciation for the mid-range of life after chasing many highs. Anthemic action was giving way to chill mantras, as if to regulate the ever noisier, ever more distracting world. But Sexistential, released in March, pushes in the opposite direction, toward starry-eyed excess and abandon. The cover art shows Robin screaming and topless. Echoes of earnest 2000s indie pop, including from Robin's own catalog, abound. When she humped the air during a performance on The Late Show with Stephen Colbert in January, much of the internet snickered. Had the coolest girl in pop finally become cringe? Perhaps so. Cringe appears to be the fate of anyone older than 25 in the TikTok age. And pop culture has rarely allowed its female stars to grow older without mockery. But the album Sexistential may discomfort listeners for reasons other than ageism. After Honey, Robin broke up with her on-and-off partner of more than a decade and then had a son through IVF. To judge by the disorienting sound of this album, middle-age motherhood for her has been less of an experience of setting down roots than of ripping them up. The title song sets her pregnancy saga, scrolling through dating apps amid doctor visits and hormonal spikes to fast-paced club music while filtering her voice for cartoonish effect. Blow My Mind is a cover of her own song from 24 years ago, but this version rewrites lyrics about romantic infatuation into ones about finding your baby to be ridiculously cute. On the final track, Into the Sun, distorted bass roars like a rocket engine, evoking her many previous sci-fi references, as Robin propels herself into the unknown. Look what I've done, so brave and dumb. The music amplifies both her giddiness and her uncertainty. Sexistential's production judders and glitches in ways that call to mind 80s synth experimentalists such as Art of Noise and the rowdy sample collaging of the Beastie Boys in the 90s. Its messiness is also in step with 2020's hyperpop, scruffy, topsy-turvy electronic music that seeks to harness, not counteract, modern overstimulation. The wooziest moments sacrifice Robin's easy-listening appeal for the sake of surprise. On the album opener, Really Real, a shattered glass sound effect rings out before she sings. We're splitting up reality, and I slip out through the crack in between it. What makes this chaos delightful rather than annoying is Robin's unshakable sense of control, grounded in pop principles and thoughtful craft. Sexistential's many catchy melodies bounce atop bright, blocky synth lines. Its psychedelic interludes exist to snap back into satisfying rhythms. Its lyrics brim with depersonalized language. This is where the shared experience ends. Self-help real talk. Screw the therapist, it's not mental. I need philosophy. This shit is existential. And biological determinism, as in the lead single, Dopamine. She's mapping out the way that life, even life's strangest chapters, unfold logically. The album, Robin has said, was partly inspired by hearing Andre 3000 of the hip-hop duo Outkast explaining that he'd pivoted to instrumental music because no one wants to hear a 48-year-old man rap about his colonoscopy. In Robin's view, the unglamorous milestones of middle age are plenty deserving of pop treatment. 2 years ago, a 33-year-old Charlie XCX dominated pop culture with a similarly unruly album called Brat. It dwelled on the question of whether Charlie should ever give up her hard-partying ways and settle down with kids. Robin is now arguing that that choice is a false one. That argument is certainly upbeat in its implications, but the sound of Sexistential suggests the limits of maturing hedonistically. As I've been playing the album on repeat, savoring its intricate details and humming its candied choruses, I've felt a little self-conscious. Sexistential's childlike glee raises the specter that Robin and her listeners still have some growing up to do. But I've also felt grateful for how playfully she's engaging with midlife vertigo. The generation that grew up listening to Robin is full of people whose blend of careerism and individualism has made them delay or skip marriage and children. Have we compromised too much or not enough? Is there time for a reset? These sorts of questions are timeless rites of passage at the end of youth. Barreling ahead, Robin is yet again modeling how to find meaning in the conventional by doing it our own way.
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3: Hello, my name is Sophie, and today I'll be reading from the April 2024 issue of Vanity Fair. The first article is titled Out of Sight. Inside Apple Park, CEO Tim Cook talks exclusively to VF about the genesis of a mind-blowing new device that will shape his legacy and perhaps how we see the world. By Nick Bilton. The first time Tim Cook experienced the Apple Vision Pro, it wasn't called the Apple Vision Pro. It was years ago, maybe 6, 7, or even 8. Before the company built Apple Park, where we're sitting right now, at a bleached oak table in this incredible circular edifice clad in miles of curved glass. It's been raining, and the clouds are clearing over the pine trees and the rows of citrus and maple trees, and the sun is reflecting off the pond in the meadow, and it's kind of mesmerizing. And Cook tells me about that time all those years ago in his dulcet Robertsdale, Alabama accent when he first saw it. It was at Mariani One, a nondescript low-rise building on the edge of the old Infinite Loop campus with blacked-out windows. This place is so secret, it's known as one of Apple's Black Ops facilities. Nearly all of the thousands of employees who work at Apple have never set foot inside it. There are multiple layers of doors that lock behind and in front of you. But Cook is the CEO and can go anywhere. So he strolls past restricted rooms where foldable iPhones and MacBooks with retractable keyboards and transparent televisions were dreamed up, where these devices, almost all of which will never leave this building, are stored in locked Pelican cases inside locked cupboards. This building, after all, is folklore to Apple. It's where the iPod and the iPhone were invented. The same building where Cook finds the industrial design team working on this thing virtually no one else knows exists. Mike Rockwell, vice president of Apple's Vision Products Group, is there when Cook enters and sees it. It's like a monster, Cook told me, an apparatus. Cook's told to take a seat, and this massive, monstrous machine is placed around his face. It's crude, like a giant box, and it's got screens in it, half a dozen of them layered on top of each other, and cameras sticking out like whiskers. You weren't really wearing it at that time, he told me. It wasn't wearable by any stretch of the imagination, and it's whirring, with big fans, a steady, deep humming sound on both sides of his face. And this apparatus has these wires coming out of it that sinuate all over the floor and stretch into another room, where they're connected to a supercomputer. And then buttons are pressed and lights go on and the CPU and GPU start pulsating at billions of cycles per second and Tim Cook is on the moon. He's sitting right there on the moon with Buzz Aldrin and Neil Armstrong of Apollo 11. He looks around and there's the ghostly luminescence of ancient dust under a black star-studded sky. It's magnificent. It's amazing. There's the distance is the Earth. The blue dot, where all this magic is happening. But Cook's not just on the moon. He's also in that secret room, in that secret building. And he can see Rockwell and other Apple employees, and he can see his own hands. And he knows right then and there what this all means. Like the universe is telling him something. He knows that this is the future of computing and entertainment and apps and memories, and that this crude apparatus wrapped around his head will change everything. He knows Apple has to make this thing the next product category. What Cook didn't know is how his engineers were going to take this thing that needs a supercomputer in another room and fans and multiple screens and shrink it down to the size of a pair of goggles that weighs a little more than a box of spaghetti. I've known for years we would get there, Cook told me. I didn't know when, but I knew that we would arrive here. The first Apple Vision Pro in a perfect white cube and the size of a large shoebox arrived in stores in February. Cook was on hand at the flagship New York store, where hardcore fans waited hours for the doors to open. Apple reportedly sold around 200,000 units out of the gate. Of course, the early adopters are easy. What Cook and his army of executives know is that the company still has to convince everyone else that in their own daily lives, for work or entertainment or meditating or capturing the most surreal family memories or all of the above, they need to spend $3,500 on a spatial computer, a headset that makes you look, as a friend put it, like you're going skiing in the Matrix, and on which you can't access popular apps like Netflix and Spotify, at least not yet. It won't be hard to get people to try the Apple Vision Pro. Buying it may be another story. Though fortunately for Apple, those who have already strapped one on seem more willing to preach about all the wondrous things it can do. I would say my experience was religious, the director James Cameron told me when I asked him about his first encounter with the Apple Vision Pro. I was skeptical at first. I don't bow down before the great God of Apple, but I was really blown away. Another prominent filmmaker, Jon Favreau, offered a similar sentiment, telling me he was blown away by the technology and what it will do to storytelling. Favreau created content for Apple specifically to showcase the device's 3D capabilities, where a dinosaur climbs out of a screen and looks like it wants to eat you. I'm excited by what kind of story I can tell now that I couldn't tell before now, he said. And when I called Am Malik, who has been writing about tech since tech reporters wrote about calculators, he was even more effusive. It's amazing. It's incredible, he enthused. You can feel a vibration in the universe. Everyone else I spoke to who had a chance to try out the Apple Vision Pro, investors, whoa, and designers, wow, and analysts, ooh, and producers, ah. I was thinking about all of those woes and wows and oohs and ahs as I walked up to the Steve Jobs Theater, a round building with walls made of nothing but glass that hold up a massive cylindrical roof that looks like it's resting on air. It was my first time visiting SJT, as they call it, in homage to the man, the legend, the guy who dreamed all of this up. An Apple employee walked out holding a Pelican case the size of a lunchbox, and I knew what was inside. Yeah, it's one of those. And seeing him reminded me that when I had first spoken to Apple months earlier, I had absolutely no desire to try what was inside that case. Zero interest, not an inkling. I didn't watch Cook's June keynote about the Apple Vision Pro. I didn't read the dissecting blog post or the uniformed conjecture on social media. I just kept scrolling, like I do when I see anything about Harry and Meghan. I told Cook this as I sat with him in the same room where he did that keynote, because I've seen this play before, and I know what the first act is like, and the second act, and I know how it ends. Back in 2013, in a conference room in Los Angeles, I strapped an Oculus VR headset to my head for the first time. Oculus, a well-funded startup, would later be purchased by Facebook, which would later rename itself Meta. It was cool, sure. I offered my proverbial wow and gave out a few oohs and ahs as I played a video game with brutalist square-edged graphics that looked like Pablo Picasso had smoked too much opium and designed a digital world. But after a few minutes, I felt claustrophobic, and by the intermission, I was mired in an existential crisis that maybe I had stopped inhabiting the real world because I could only see myself in the virtual one. Over the last decade, as the graphics became smoother and the chips faster, the same thing kept happening with each new VR device. Rift, Vive, Quest, Quest 2, and Quest 3. I used them all once or twice, and then they went into a drawer or a cupboard or a box in my basement because I didn't want to feel the claustrophobia of putting something on my face. Then, last August, I was invited to Apple's Los Angeles office, formerly the home of Beats, to experience what I thought would be yet another VR device. I was sitting in a sleek room with white oak furniture and polished floors, and all I was thinking about was how long it would take me to get home and whether I'd take the local streets because the 405 by that hour is just a nightmare. I sat on this gray couch and an Apple employee told me to reach out and grab the Apple Vision Pro in front of me and place it on my head, which I did, reluctantly, just wanting to get this over with. And then, as I expected, the world disappeared as it always does with VR headsets. But that only lasted for a few seconds because a digital curtain pulled back and behind it was the real world. I could see my arms and legs, and then the Apple icons popped up in front of me like a multicolored apparition. This was as far from a VR set as a kid's Schwinn bicycle is from Gulfstream G800 private jet. Just as when I scrolled my finger around the wheel of the first iPod or used my finger and thumb to zoom into an image on the first iPhone, with the Vision Pro, I could look at an app icon and simply tap my fingers together and the app would open. And then it was hanging in front of me, in the clearest resolution I've ever seen in my life. I could swipe through images with my hands, move things with my fingers. Unlike other VR headsets, where you have to use a controller that feels like you're a lobster, claws for hands. With the Apple Vision Pro, your eyes become the mouse absolutely seamlessly. It's mind-blowing, Cook said to me when I told him about my experience. We live in a 3D world, but the content that we enjoy is flat. During the first demo, I went to the iconic Mount Hood Stratovolcano in Oregon, and I could hear and see millions of raindrops falling into Mirror Lake, so much so that I felt like I was there, and the only thing missing was the earthy scent of rain-soaked soil. I interacted with graphics in midair that were crisper than anything I've ever seen before, and I touched them all with my fingers, not a mouse or keyboard. I saw spatial videos for the first time. To say this feature is astounding is an understatement. You actually feel like the person is in front of you, and you can reach out and touch them. I saw clips of movies that were 100 feet wide, sharper and clearer than any IMAX. But most importantly, I saw the world around me. That very room, I didn't feel closed off or claustrophobic. I was there. I was everywhere, all at once. I left the Apple offices that day and went to a nearby coffee shop, and when I opened my laptop, a relatively new computer, it felt like a relic pulled from the rubble of a Soviet-era power plant. You know, one of our most common reactions we love is people go, "Hold on, I just need a minute. I need to process what just happened," said Greg Joswiak, Apple's Senior Vice President of Worldwide Marketing, as we ate lunch at Apple Park. How cool is that? How often do people have a product experience where they're left speechless, right? I wasn't really left speechless until the second demo. A few months after my initial experience, I went back to LA offices. Two Apple employees led me into a room, and I put on the Apple Vision Pro, and the curtain opened, and I was looking at them. The only difference this time was I had a cup of tea with me. In the middle of the new demo, I reached down and grabbed the tea, and I took a sip, and as I did, one of my fingers flickered like I was in a simulation no different from reality, and there was a glitch. "Wait, what am I seeing?" I asked, confused. "Are you real, or..." "No, you're seeing a video of us that's being rendered in real time," one of the employees explained. I sat there for a moment, speechless. I had thought what I had been seeing was the real world and that all the digital wonder was layered on top of that. That the Apple Vision Pro was transparent and there was a layer of technology on top of it. In reality, it was the other way around. "I think it's not evolutionary, it's revolutionary," Cameron said to me when I told him about my experience. "And I'm speaking as someone who has worked in VR for 18 years. He explained that the reason it looks so real is because the Apple Vision Pro is writing a 4K image into my eyes. That's the equivalent of the resolution of a 75-inch TV into each of your eyeballs. 23 million pixels. To put that into perspective, the average 4K television has around 8 million pixels. Apple engineers didn't slice off a rectangle from the corner of a 4K display and put it in the Apple Vision Pro. They somehow compressed almost three times as many pixels into a space as small as your eyeballs. This, to people like Cameron, who have been working in this space for two decades, solves every problem. But even with all this wonder, with 23 million pixels that are so clear and crisp that you can't tell reality from a digital composite of it, there are some problems Apple hasn't solved. At least not yet. There's an old story about Steve Jobs that had become folklore in Silicon Valley. It takes place about 25 years ago, in that same nondescript Black Ops building, Mariani 1, where Cook would see the first Apple Vision Pro prototypes years later. Back then, in the late 90s, Jobs had a team of engineers building the first iPod. They're toiling away, bending physics and doing engineering acrobats to make the small prototype of an iPod they can squeeze into a box. Finally, when it can't get any smaller, they take it to Jobs. Now, these prototypes cost millions of dollars, sometimes more, and Jobs looks at it, he inspects it, and he says it needs to be smaller. The engineers say it's as small as it can get, and Jobs walks over to a fish tank and drops the prototype in it. Splash. And as it drowns, Jobs says, "You see those air bubbles? That means you can make it smaller. You've got your M2 chip here, R1 chip, near zero latency, 5,000 patents, 7 years. Richard Haworth, the vice president of industrial design, said in a thick Leicester accent as he pointed to the dozens of disassembled components splayed out in front of me, all of which made up the cadaver of the Apple Vision Pro. And yet, all I could think about was the fish story and that iPod prototype and whether Jobs, if he were alive today, would throw the Apple Vision Pro into a fish tank and say, "These bubbles, make it smaller." If there's one consistent grumble about the Apple Vision Pro, it's about the size and weight. It's about 20 ounces, which may not seem like a lot because you cook with ounces, you don't necessarily wear them. but that's the same as 5 sticks of butter. Imagine walking around with 5 sticks of butter on your face all day. Carolina Cruz Niera, a pioneer of virtual reality, told me that the way a device sits on your face really impacts how you respond to the technology. I've been working in VR for over 30 years, and until we can get that scuba diving mask off your face and we make it less noticeable, we're not going to make this a mass adoption technology, Cruz Niera said. And the size and weight of these scuba diving masks are not going to be solved in a year. It's largely this question that will be determined if the Apple Vision Pro will be a financial success. Morgan Stanley anticipates that sales will ramp up to 2 million to 4 million units a year over the next 5 years, and it will become a new product category for the company. But others, like Ming-Chi Kuo, an Apple supply chain analyst, think it's going to remain a niche product for some time. Almost all the analysts I spoke with believe it will eventually get there. We think a few years from now, it will resemble sunglasses and be less than $1,500. Dan Ives, a senior analyst at the investment firm Wedbush Securities, told me, I didn't even have to ask Coworth about the weight. He brought it up himself. But he did so as he explained that this component and that component are made of magnesium and carbon fiber and aluminum. He pronounced it aluminium, not aluminum, which I respected as a Brit myself. And he noted that these are the lightest materials on Earth and that there is no more diminutive alternative. There's nothing we could have done to make it lighter or smaller, Haworth explained. This is the state of the art. Everyone else I spoke to at Apple proffered a similar sentiment. It feels like we've reached into the future and grabbed this product, Joswiak said to me. You're putting the future on your face. As did Rockwell, who told me, we packed just about as much technology as you could possibly pack into that small of a form factor. You can actually lay on your sofa and put the display on your ceiling if you wish, Cook told me. I watched the 3rd season of Ted Lasso on my ceiling and it was unbelievable. When I got home and hooked up my own Apple Vision Pro, I watched Ford v Ferrari on my ceiling, and with the spatial audio, it felt like Ken Miles' Ford GT40 was in the room with me. I think meditation is on a different level than anything I've ever experienced, and I meditated for a long time, Cook says. I've always had trouble meditating, and he was right about that, too. And I use it for productivity, Cook told me. Typing with the Apple Vision Pro keyboard is a little like trying to write with a pen between your toes. Not impossible, but impractical. But when I opened my MacBook Pro while wearing the Vision Pro, the screen popped into my augmented reality and I was able to work pretty seamlessly. I'm actually writing these words here, the ones you're reading, on the Vision Pro using the MacBook. And all I can say is, I bet if you were watching me now, you'd think I looked like Tom Cruise in Minority Report, only slightly more handsome. And then there are those spatial videos I've recorded and watched dozens of spatial videos of my kids just playing and talking, reliving moments that seem mundane, but when played back are so emotionally immersive, it's like stepping into a living, breathing memory. Again, it's hard to describe how realistic the environments feel, but I found myself periodically returning to Mirror Lake, turning off all my notifications, and just sitting there at the edge of the water, peacefully watching and listening to the rain for 5 or 10 minutes before returning to work. There are plenty of quirks to using the device. One of my favorites is when you use the Vision Pro in one room and then go to another, open the same app, and you have to find it by looking all around the room. Sometimes it's on the ceiling or the floor. I couldn't find my text app the other day and turned around to find it was in my bathroom. I later learned you can reset the apps by pressing the digital crown for a few seconds. But the more I've used the Apple Vision Pro over the past 2 weeks, the more one glaring problem revealed itself to me. It's not the weight, which is a problem, but will come down over time. Or the size, which will shrink with each iteration. Or the worry that it will drive us to consume more content alone. Almost half of Americans already watch TV alone. Or how tech giants like Meta, Netflix, and Spotify are currently withholding their apps from the device. Content creators may come around once the consumers are there, and some, like Disney, are already embracing the device, making 150 movies available in 3D, including from mega franchises like Star Wars and Marvel. And it's not even the price, because if Apple wanted to, the company could subsidize the cost of Apple Vision Pro, and it would have about as much financial impact as Cook losing a nickel because his couch cushions. I'm talking about something that I don't see a solution for. I first recognized the problem when I was at Apple Park in the basement offices of SJT. I was seeing yet another demo, this time in Joshua Tree, where I sat in the striking desert silhouette of the arid landscape. I played Fruit Ninja, where I got a slice fruit with my bare hands. Then I tried a DJ app where a turntable opened in front of me and I could slide the fader, tweak the mixer, and scratch the records. And I summoned a disco ball that magnetically clung to the ceiling as animated ravers danced around me. In the middle of my DJ set, an Apple employee said it was time to wrap up. I took the Apple Vision Pro off, and that's when it hit me. The problem. It happened again at home, scrolling through the spatial videos I've taken of my kids, seeing them as if they're actually in front of me. And it's going to happen a few minutes when I finish writing this article and the Word document in front of me, the size of an IMAX screen, goes away. When I take it off, every other device feels flat and boring. My 75-inch OLED TV feels like a CRT from the 90s. My iPhone feels like a flip phone from yesteryear. And even the real world around me feels surprisingly flat. And this is the problem. In the same way that I can't imagine driving a car without a stereo, in the same way I can't imagine not having a phone to communicate with people or take pictures of my children, in the same way I can't imagine trying to work without a computer, I can see a day when we all can't imagine living without augmented reality. When we're enveloped more and more by technology to the point that we crave these glasses like a drug, like we crave our iPhones today, but with more desire for the dopamine hit this resolution of AR can deliver. I know deep down that the Apple Vision Pro is too immersive, and yet all I want to do is see the world through it. I'm sure that technology is terrific. I still think and hope it fails, one Silicon Valley investor said to me. Apple feels more and more like a tech fentanyl dealer than poses as a rehab provider. Harsh words, but he feels what we all feel, a slave to our smartphone, and he's seen this play before, and he knows what the first act is like, and the second act, and he knows how it ends. I didn't ask Cook about this because I didn't realize it until days later, but I did ask him if technology is moving too quickly. If all of it, AI, spatial computing, and our reliance on technology, if it's just too much. What does the future of it all look like? I asked Cook. I think it's hard to predict exactly, he replied. But you're making it, I said. So don't you get it to predict it? What we do is we get really excited about something and then we start pulling the string and see where it takes us, Cook told me. And yes, we've got things on the roadmaps and so forth. And yes, we have a definitive point of view. But a lot of it is also the exploration figuring out, he concluded. Sometimes the dots connect and they lead you to some place that you didn't expect. Letting connected dots leads the way was a theme Cook's predecessors used to talk about. The question is the place we're about to go into the era of spatial computing going to make our lives better, or will it become the next technology that becomes a necessity where we can't live in a world that's not augmented? I think Joshua Yick had it half right when he said, it feels like we've reached into the future and grabbed this product. You're putting the future on your face. I think it's the other way around. Apple is taking us into the future, into a new era of computing. Some of us are running as fast as we can to get there, and others are being dragged, kicking and screaming. But we're all going. We're going to the moon, and we're going to look around at the ghostly luminescence of ancient dust under a black star-studded sky, and we'll just know that this is the future of computing and entertainment and apps and memories, and that this apparatus wrapped around our head will change everything. That concludes Out of Sight by Nick Bilton. The next article is titled The Dean's List. The music industry power couple Alicia Keys and Kasim Swizbeatz Dean have helped lead the way for a generation of collectors of black art. The rest of the world is finally catching up, by Nate Freeman. In early 2015, the musician Kasim Dean, known as Swizbeatz, went with artist Kehinde Wiley to see his retrospective A New Republic at the Brooklyn Museum. Dean had been churning out hits as a hip-hop producer for more than two decades, propelling singles by the likes of Jay-Z, DMX, Busta Rhymes, and Beyoncé to global inescapability. But Dean, along with his Grammy-winning superstar wife, Alicia Keys, is also a contemporary art patron who caught the bug well before his peers in the hip-hop game. A lot of people used to make fun of me for collecting art. I won't say no names, but they're the biggest names, Dean told me recently. We were so hardcore in music. I was a rough rider. Everybody was more in their street element, and so collecting art, he trailed off. Walking through the Wiley show in 2015, Dean was already itching to move to the next echelon. The loaned works came from institutions all over the country, but also a number of private collectors, a hedge fund executive, a manager at a different hedge fund, the manager of a tech billionaire's family office. Dean realized, reading the wall labels, that he saw no last names of color. Wiley and Dean walked in front of Femme Pique par un Serpent, a 25-foot-long painting of a black man in bed based on a sculpture in the Musée d'Orsay. Courtesy Sean Kelly, New York, its label read, referring to Wiley's commercial gallery. Such wording is often a super insider way to say this might just be for sale. Wiley was hesitant at first. While Dean and Keys were globally famous musicians, they had not put in enough time dancing the art tango of museum donations, gallery dinner schmoozing, gala hobnobbing, and eyebrow-raising purchases that moves burgeoning collectors up the waiting list. I told him, is this work better off going back into storage or being where we can display your work for the audience that you're saying is lacking? Dean recalled. He paused and looked at his wife. And Kehinde was like, do you know what? I'm going to do it. 9 years later, Femme Pique par un Serpent is back at the Brooklyn Museum as part of Giants, art from the Dean collection of Swizz Beatz and Alicia Keys. A show of nearly 100 artworks, about a third of the couple's total holdings, that's up until July. On a weekday in early February, as the Deans were preparing for its opening gala, I spoke with the couple about their collection's first major museum exhibition and about the effort that brought it to being. We've done every single piece of the process, all of the layouts and the whole thing, he said. But the thing that blows our mind the most is that, just like everybody else who's going to walk through those doors, we have never seen this collection hung, ever. As visitors walk into the museum center pavilion, there's Arthur Jaffa's Big Wheel, a 7,000-pound sculpture of a tire that rises 17 feet in the air. On one wall is Amy Sherald's Deliverance, a giant digit that wowed at Osier and Wirth during Frieze London 2022. There's an enormous three-part painting by Gagosian Rept multi-hyphenate Titus Kaffar that the couple acquired directly from the artist's studio and has never been publicly unveiled. The largest ever work by Maliko Mogoski, a 21-panel epic, takes up an entire room of the show. There's also a selection of photographs by Gordon Parks and pieces by Grab Bag of some of the most exciting artists currently alive. Henry Taylor, Deanna Lawson, Dwayne Oja Odotolo, Micheline Thomas, Jordan Castile, Odili Donald Odita, Derek Adams, and so on. And the works that greet you as you enter are portraits of the collectors by Wiley. I mentioned to Keys that I've never seen them before. We've never seen them either, she said. They're still drying. They're still wet, Dean added. We're not joking. The Deans have built strong relationships with the artists they collect, allowing them access to primo works that would otherwise be held for the world's greatest collections. Nicola Vassell, who was a curatorial designer of the collection for years and now has her own gallery in Chelsea, attributed their ability to build a world-class collection to the trust and love that the artists have for them. Say you have a group of three, four amazing collectors who could get a work, Vassell said. Sometimes that shifts the balance in the artist, who they hope can own their work and the context in which the work will live. The Deans were also collecting black artists, especially black figurative artists, at a time where the art market had started to correct for decades of neglect. Dean was particularly struck by the contrast he saw between visits to the home of old guard collectors and his peers. It further fueled their collecting. The couple put many of their largest scale works on view at their homes, including a $20 million mansion in La Jolla, California, that is said to have inspired Tony Stark's house in Iron Man 3, and have never sold a work since the inception of the collection. You have a Bearden, you have a Basquiat, you have this, you have that, you have Ernie Barnes, you have Gordon Parks, Dean told me. Then I go to my friend's house, they didn't have none of those things. In 2019, Deans and Keys made the Art News Top 200 Collectors list, the definitive ranking of global art buyers. When it came, access to primary markets works usually reserved not for the top 200 collectors, but the top 20. Sources indicated that the waiting list for one of the only four large-scale Sherald workers at her first show with Hauser and Wirth was enormous, but the gigantic digit went to the Dean collection. Brooklyn Museum director Anne Pasternak has also had a front row seat to the Dean's rise. Shortly after taking the job, she was at the Brooklyn Heights townhouse owned by board vice chair Stephanie Ingrassia, where she was introduced to the deans. After just a few minutes of talking, she and Ingrassia asked him to join their board. I will tell you that there was artists and others were very skeptical. Who would dismiss them from the get-go as just celebrities? Like, what do they have to offer? Pasternak said. They have absolutely proven themselves to be true and blue and absolutely committed to the artists in a way that artists all see now. And they all want to be in this collection. In the years since, the couple opened an artist residency in Arizona called Dreamland, and an art and music festival called No Commission that pops up at art fairs like Art Basel Miami Beach. In 2019, they staged a selling group show at UTA Artist Space in LA called Dreamweavers that consisted partly of work signed directly by artists in Gordon Parks' selections from the Dean Collection, opened at the Ethelbert Cooper Gallery at Harvard. During the COVID-19 lockdown, Pasternak started thinking about putting together a show. They call it the Dean Collection. They imagine it to have its own wing in the museum at some point in the future, she told me. My mind really started to think about doing an exhibition, in part because he and Alicia have used their platforms as artists to celebrate and fight for the rights of other artists with real passion. When the show was announced, there were some grumblings about a major New York institution giving a private collection such cherished real estate. Pasternak dismissed the notion, citing the fact that 30 Americans, a show of work from the collection of Don and Mara Rubel, toured museums for years to great acclaim. In 2019, the Smart Museum at the University of Chicago staged an exhibition of work owned by Pamela J. Joyner and Alfred J. Grafrida. Look at the latter collection at the Met, right? She said. Both Keyes and Dean were born in New York and became young phenomenons at nearly the same time. In Hell's Kitchen, Keyes' mother would play the records of Billie Holiday and other jazz greats, which led Keyes to a classical music education on the piano, and at 21, more Grammy statuettes than she could hold at once. Keyes racked up several more platinum records in the years since. For the first time, you will not attend a Big Apple sporting event without her voice reminding you that New York is a concrete jungle where dreams are made of. Dean grew up in the Bronx with a father who was close with DJ Kool Herc at the birth of hip-hop and two uncles who started the influential crew Rough Riders. After starting DJ at age 12, Dean began messing around with beats at an Atlanta studio in 1998 and showed DMX the beat that would become Rough Riders' anthem, a harbinger of the kitchen sink percussion meets earwormy sonic idiom he has since deployed. The hits brought houses, and suddenly something needed to go on the walls. Dean grew up seeing street art in South Bronx where Keith Haring would put up tags. Keyes, too, recalls having a poster of Gustav Klimt's The Kiss on the wall growing up and later discovered Ernie Barnes through the sleeve of a Marvin Gaye record. For those who don't know that, collecting art is a drug, Dean said. It's a serious drug, and once you get hooked on the drug, just like any drug, it's hard to get off. By the time Dean's and Keyes married in 2010, they were completely devoted to collecting living artists in depth, visiting their studios, consulting them on the installation of the work, and hanging out as much as possible. Basel, who has worked at Dietsch Projects and Pace, pointed the couple toward emerging artists who would soon become young stars, including Nathaniel Mary Quinn, Ebony G. Patterson, and Shakabala Schleff. Those relationships were on full display at the Brooklyn Museum opening night when the artists had gathered prior to the arrival of the Board of Trustees and other VPs. Wiley. White on white, Celine Trainer zipped from one end of the room to the other as Dean came out to greet him with a bow and Keyes emerged from behind a backdrop to yell, "Hola," at Nick Cav. Castillo came out with Oji Adutola, and as I was chanting with Kaffer, he looked ahead and announced, "Oh, the legend just walked in. There is McLean Thomas." Jaffa came in with Hank Willis Thomas, who was just with Kennedy Yanko and Sherald. Adams approached Nina Chanel Abney with a bit of a stutter step and embraced a number of the artists. Eventually, Jamel Shabazz showed up to snap pictures of everyone. "This is like my Met Gala," said a Brooklyn Museum employee. After a few minutes, Keyes clapped and told the artist, "Everyone, please join us downstairs on the first floor for a toast at 6 on the dot. 5:55, actually." The crowd filtered downstairs. Most openings attract a few hundred museum members and guests. Attendance of the invite-only bash would top 1,200, including the Artist Cause, Ford Foundation President Darren Walker, and Art Basel CEO Noah Horwitz. Waiters passed around flutes of Hennessy Paradis for a toast, and Pasternak joined Dean and Keys on a riser to address the room. She suggested that, before the VIP crowds got to the museum, the artists in the show should join their collectors to see it. Only Dean and Keys and the artists, no curators, no board members, no directors of the museum. Is that fair? She asked. It was deemed fair. Dean walked toward the door to the exhibition with Keys strolling into the show with Oji Odutala and Castile, the three of them arm in arm. That concludes the reading of The Dean's List by Nate Freeman. The next article is titled Turner Classic. In the last few years, English actor Callum Turner has worked with Clooney, Hanks, and Spielberg. So yes, you could say it's going well. VF catches up with the Hollywood's latest heartthrob as he takes downtown NYC in style. By Kara Warner. Being annoyed at the next big thing is a famously loaded experience, since it could be the springboard to either glory or despair. It's on that precipice that we met Callum Turner. He's in the midst of an international press tour and chatting over Zoom from a luxury hotel suite, unsure of how many interviews he's completed or, he jokes, even what day it is. There's an unexpected bit of drama, though, when one of the potato chips he's casually munching on gets lodged in his throat. "Sorry, that crisp just dried out my mouth," he says, reaching fast for a bottle of water. "I don't want to die eating a Pringle. What a way to go." The former Burberry model is fresh off his starring role in George Clooney's holiday sleeper hit, The Boys in the Boat, and now promoting his acclaimed performance in Masters of the Air, the Apple TV Plus series executive produced by Tom Hanks, Steven Spielberg, and Gary Goetzman. There's also a rumored romance with pop star Dua Lipa, which Turner sidesteps by addressing, though when pressed, he admits that his favorite Dua Lipa song is Houdini. Turner is clearly enjoying the ride thus far. "It just keeps getting better," he says. Turner's first high-profile role was in the Fantastic Beasts franchise as Eddie Redmayne's dashing brother, but he proved to have a knack for roguish types as well. In 2020's Emma, with Anya Taylor-Joy, he played the distinctively unsuitable suitor Frank Churchill. In Masters, he plays real-life World War II pilot Major John Bucky Egan with swashbuckling panache. "Egan has a real mischievousness about him, and so does Callum," says Goetzman. The role required Turner to ditch his British accent for a Midwestern one, which he liked to maintain offset. "The game was to make people think that I was American," he says. Turner is a playful interview subject, doling out genuine sentiment and cheek in equal measure. "My favorite was drinking a lot of whiskey," he says, eyes twinkling. "That helped a lot to get into the character because that's what Egan was doing. He was dealing with his traumas." Turner was raised by a single mom in one of the only working-class areas of London's posh Chelsea neighborhood. He worked in retail at the age of 15. "My mom got me a job in my rival soccer team's club shop, so I had to wear the tracksuit of Fulman, and I'm a Chelsea fan," he says. After a brief stint playing semi-pro soccer, he left home to work as a model in Japan, Italy, and France. At 19, he turned to acting. "I told enough people I wanted to do it. That gave me the fear of not doing it," he says. Turner started taking night classes and later hired an acting coach he's been working with for 11 years now. "He's a movie star," says Goetzman. "He's formidable in every way in which you want in an actor, and he's a great guy to have around. Tom and I ever hire for star power. We hire for the part. But over time, you get a sense of who they are and what their range might be in their life of acting, and he's got no boundaries on him." The privilege of working with legends is not lost on Turner, who isn't shy about asking for advice or observing people's methods. "They feel a great sense of responsibility, not just for their jobs individually, but for the industry as a whole," he says. "They welcome you into the community, and it's a real pleasure being part of it." Turner was recently cast in A Prayer for the Dying. If superstardom is in his future, he plans on following the Clooney method for staying grounded. "George's friends are still his friends from when he was like 18 years old. And even though he's famous, he's the same guy. If I met George Clooney in 1990, he'd be the same bloke as the man I worked with 30 years later. I'm going to stay the same. Same as George and Tom and Gary. I'm so lucky that I have a wonderful group of friends and family. Even if I thought about getting too cocky, they'd let me know. Just don't ask Turner to row crew again. What we did was so special. Those guys are mates for life," he says of his Boys in the Boat co-stars. Also, if I went and rode on the Thames now, George Clooney wouldn't be screaming at me with a megaphone to do better, so it wouldn't be as fun. That concludes Turner Classic by Kara Warner. The next article is titled Something Wicked. Director John M. Chu originally thought Anons would play Glinda and Elphaba in his adaptation of Wicked, but he had to settle for superstars Ariana Grande and Cynthia Erivo. BF goes on set for an exclusive peek at the beloved musical's big screen debut by Chris Murphy. Never underestimate the power of divas working in tandem. When Cynthia Erivo and Ariana Grande sign on to a joint Zoom call, they deliver an elongated hi so joyous it overpowers my laptop speakers and knocks the sound out temporarily. It could have been that we were both screaming at the same time, says Erivo. Sorry, we came in hot, Grande adds sweetly. We were excited. Like theater geeks worldwide, they've waited more than 20 years for the Wicked musical to be adapted for the screen. Directors as varied as J.J. Abrams, Ryan Murphy, and Rob Marshall were all reported to have circled the movie at some point. Rumor has it actors like Lea Michele and Amy Adams did too. For years, Stephen Daldry was attached to direct, but that version fell apart. Why did it all take so long? Having done something well in one sandbox, there's pressure if you're going to do it in another sandbox, says producer Mark Platt, the engine behind both the Broadway production and the film. Maybe subconsciously I was like, I'm not quite ready for that, emotionally. A prequel to The Wizard of Oz, based on Gregory Maguire's novel Wicked, tells the story of Elphaba, the Wicked Witch of the West, and Good Witch Glinda before Dorothy, her house, and her little dog, too, landed in Oz. The Broadway show was staggering in scale and included two of the century's most beloved musical theater songs, popular and defying gravity. So the movie's director would need a worthy version. Enter John M. Chu, the man behind Crazy Rich Asians and In the Heights. Chu is an OG Wicked fan who saw the musical during its pre-Broadway tryout in San Francisco. I remember thinking, oh wow, it feels like a movie already, Chu says, or maybe two movies to give the story room to fly. Chu's Wicked hits theaters this Thanksgiving, which part two arriving a later year. Originally, Chu considered Unknowns for the roles Kristen Chenoweth and Idina Menzel made legendary. Instead, the production landed on superstars. Grande playfully admits to stalking Platt to play Glinda. It was literally 10 years of being like, knock knock, any developments? Is there an audition coming this year or next year? I would like to start preparing today. When the time came, she didn't ease up. Every time she came in to audition, she'd be there at least 30 minutes early, says Chu. I'd see her circling. I'd be like, who is that? That's Ariana Grande. Why is she here so early? Erivo had won an Emmy, a Grammy, and a Tony, but the Brit honestly didn't believe I'd be seen for the role, as was one of the last people brought in for Elphaba. Once she got the call, she says, I was training like I was a boxer. After she sang, says Chu, Mark and I looked at each other and we were like, we're done. You might assume that creating Oz would involve excessive CGI. You'd be mistaken. I was like, I want to do it the way I dreamed about as a kid when I watched Hook, Chu says. Behind the scenes, Steven Spielberg was on a dock with a giant pirate ship. I'm like, if this is my one opportunity to do this, I want to do that. Wicked's Yellow Brick Road came completely with mud, and an actual train transports the witches to the Emerald City. And the singing? These are live vocals, Chu says. When we were shooting it, those girls were like, F the pre-records, we're going live. The director was skeptical. There's going to be a lot of wind in your airpipes. Is that okay? He asked. They didn't miss a beat. Yeah, that's what we do. For Defying Gravity, Erivo actually sailed through the western sky belting high Fs. She had a harness pulling and pushing and yanking and tugging on every nook and cranny that there is, says Grande. Her own numbers were no stroll in the park. I'm literally never going to forget you jumping on a chandelier over my head while singing, Erivo tells her co-star. Grande giggles, remembering the stunt. She was just so excited to perform for her new friend, says of Glinda. She wanted to do a trick. Jeff Goldblum works more questionable miracles in the film as the so-called Wonderful Wizard of Oz. Bridgerton breakout Jonathan Bailey plays dreamy Prince Fierro, who drives a wedge between Elphaba and Glinda. And Ethan Slater, a Tony nominated for playing the lead in Broadway's SpongeBob SquarePants musical, won the role of Buck with his comedic chops. As for Michelle Yeoh, She made sure Chu understood her limitations before casting her as the headmistress of Glinda and Elphaba School. The director remembers asking his Crazy Rich Asian star if she'd ever do a musical. She's like, John, I can't see, but I would do anything for you. The heart of Wicked is Elphaba and Glinda's bond, a friendship between two women scrutinized by a less than forgiving public. When two giant stars come together, you never know what kind of egos come flying out, Chu admits. But Arrivo and Grande forge a relationship that changed them for the better. I just need to say that I don't think people realize that she's got the chops, says Urbo, grasping Grande's hand. I don't think people realize how brilliant this person's brain and voice and talent is. Grande turns away, her eyes welling up. She's also paid Urbo a compliment, like the good witch she is. She's my favorite female voice. When I was watching you sing at the Oscars, I said, I hope someday I get to sing with her. Thank goodness dreams come true. That concludes Something Wicked by Chris Murphy. Again, my name is Sophie, and that concludes today's reading from the April 2024 edition of Vanity Fair.
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0: Next is a brief poetry moment. The poem is by Ted Kooser. It is entitled, So This Is Nebraska. The gravel road rides with a slow gallop over the fields, the telephone lines streaming behind, its billow of dust full of the sparks of red-winged blackbirds. On either side, those dear old ladies, the loosening barns, their little windows dulled by cataracts of hay and cobwebs, hide broken tractors under their skirts. So this is Nebraska, a Sunday afternoon, July. Driving along with your hand out, squeezing the air, a meadowlark waiting on every post. Behind a shelter belt of cedars, top deep in hollyhocks, pollen, and bees, a pickup kicks its fenders off and settles back to read the clouds. You feel like that. You feel like letting your tires go flat, like letting the mice build a nest in your muffler, like being no more than a truck in the weeds. Clucking with chickens or sticky with honey, or holding a skinny old man in your lap while he watches the road, waiting for someone to wave to. You feel like waving. You feel like stopping the car and dancing around on the road. You wave instead and leave your hand out gliding lark-like over the wheat, over the houses. This is Ellen Mayer. Looking forward to being with you again.

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3: Hi, this is Bonnie, and welcome to Reader's Corner. I'm glad you're able to join me today. If you're able to, sit back, relax, maybe get your feet up, and let's begin reading. Our first story is entitled, 4 years on, the mysteries of COVID are unraveling. The subtitle reads, Are Super Dodgers real? Is COVID seasonal? And what's behind its strangest symptoms? Here's what we've learned. This article comes from the New York Times, March 9th, 2024 edition, and the author is Kanuval Sheikh. When the World Health Organization declared COVID-19 a global pandemic in March 2020, nearly everything about the novel coronavirus was an open question. How was it spreading so quickly? How sick would it make people? Would a single bout buy you protection from future cases? In the 4 years since, scientists have unraveled some of the biggest mysteries about COVID. We now know far more about how it spreads. No standing 6 feet apart isn't surefire protection. Why it doesn't seem to make children as sick as adults, and what's behind the strange symptoms it can cause, from brain fog to COVID toe. Here's a look at what we've learned. Why do people's experiences with COVID vary so widely? And are super dodgers real? By now, most Americans have had COVID at least once. While the majority of those infected have been hit with flu-like symptoms, some have been hospitalized with serious respiratory issues, and others have had no symptoms at all. Part of this can be explained by the amount of virus we are exposed to, but our bodies also play a big role. People who are older or have existing health problems tend to have more severe symptoms because their immune systems are already weakened. In some cases, the body can fight off the virus before it replicates enough to cause symptoms, or clear it so quickly that a person never tests positive. There's also strong evidence that vaccination makes illness less severe. Experts said that most likely people who have never been infected are fully vaccinated, very cautious about avoiding exposures through masking and avoiding crowds, or work from home. Scientists have been trying to investigate if there's something biologically unique about COVID super dodgers that give them immunity to infection. But the closest they have come is finding that mutations in the human leukocyte antigen, which signals to the immune system that cells are infected, can help clear out the virus so quickly that a person might be completely asymptomatic. Does COVID spread come down to coughs and sneezes? In the early days of the pandemic, we all thought COVID was some sort of surface-hopping ninja. We frantically wiped down groceries, washed our hands to the tune of Happy Birthday, and tried to turn doorknobs with our elbows. But studies have since shown that contaminated surfaces are rarely to blame for the spread of the virus. It's more likely to spread through the air we breathe. Some of this may be through large droplets produced when someone coughs or sneezes, which is why public health officials advised early in the pandemic that we stay 6 feet away from fellow humans. But research then suggested that the virus could also be carried by aerosols, smaller particles that could infect people from farther away. These particles kind of behave like cigarette smoke. They come out and float around and then can drift in the air for a while, said Lindsay Marr, an environmental engineer at Virginia Tech. Dr. Marr and others have found that tiny particles as small as 5 microns may carry more infectious virus than larger droplets, partly because they are generated from deeper in the lungs. Other studies have shown that the virus is still evolving to become better at spreading through the air, said Vincent Munster, chief of the virus ecology section at the National Institute of Allergy and Infectious Diseases, Rocky Mountain Laboratories. How long do our defenses last? Generally speaking, an infection or vaccination protects you for several months, said Akiko Iwasaki, a virologist and immunologist at Yale University. But immunity depends on factors such as age, underlying health, and whether the virus has picked up mutations that help it evade our defenses. There are many components of immune protection, including antibodies that circulate in the blood and help detect and neutralize the virus, B cells that make more antibodies as needed, and T cells that can learn to recognize and predict variations of the virus spike protein. Experts believe higher antibody levels are correlated with better protection, but some studies have indicated that antibody levels drop significantly by 3 months after an infection or a vaccination. And it has been challenging to pinpoint exactly how many antibodies are needed to provide baseline protection, as new variants are continuously arising, Dr. Iwasaki said. T cells provide a different form of protection, reducing the severity of symptoms rather than blocking infection, and research now suggests that this immunity may last a year or longer. What's behind the strange symptoms? While a robust immune response is needed to eliminate the virus, a dysfunctional one may be to blame for many of COVID's unusual side effects. For example, researchers have found that in people who develop a warped sense of smell or lose it entirely, the virus latches onto ACE2 receptors in cells that support certain nerves in the nose. This sets off a rush of immune cells which release proteins to clear the infection. In the process, they can inadvertently change the genetic activity of neighboring nerves, disrupting the sense of smell. Since the nose acts as an entry point to the brain and other parts of the central nervous system, this overly aggressive immune response and subsequent inflammation could also be the key to understanding other lingering neurological effects of COVID, like brain fog, headaches, ringing in the ears, tingling or numbness in the limbs, and even depression, said Dr. Maria Elena Ruiz, an infectious disease specialist at George Washington University. The painful swelling or discoloration some people develop in their fingers or toes remains more mysterious, but reports of those symptoms have also become less frequent, and it's possible that past infections or vaccinations have made it less likely that people's immune system will go haywire, Dr. Ruiz said. Is there any such thing as a seasonal break from COVID? When COVID first took over in winter 2020, many people hoped that the summer months, at least in some parts of the world, would bring a reprieve. It's true that there are naturally more opportunities for aerosol transmission of COVID in the colder months, when people spend more time indoors. Buildings are also more tightly closed in the winter, leading to poorer ventilation and potentially higher levels of pathogens in the air. and some studies suggest that the virus also remains infectious for longer, and particles carrying it are able to stay in the air for a greater period of time when the relative humidity is low. But COVID doesn't seem to be inherently seasonal. We've clearly had surges in the summer as well, Dr. Marr said. But experts agree they would not be surprised if COVID eventually settled into a predictable seasonal pattern, like other respiratory viruses. It's just difficult to predict if that will take another few years or even decades, Dr. Munster said. Do children have a secret weapon protecting them against COVID? Early in the pandemic, people feared that children, as notorious germ spreaders, would catch and spread the virus easily. They also worried that children would fall particularly ill because they tend to experience some of the most severe outcomes with influenza and RSV. But with COVID, children seem to have largely been spared from severe illness. Only a small number are hospitalized or develop life-threatening conditions like multisystemic inflammatory syndrome, or MISC. We now have a clear idea why that's the case. Children's immune systems may be better primed against COVID precisely because they are frequently exposed to the benign coronaviruses that cause common colds, said Dr. Alpana Wagmar, an infectious disease specialist at Seattle Children's Hospital. Additionally, studies have shown that another defense mechanism, known as the innate immune response, is stronger in children, helping alert their bodies to foreign pathogens, such as the virus that causes COVID. How does a virus wreak havoc on a person for months? One theory is that, as with other rare side effects, the lingering symptoms or new complications that can occur in the months after an initial infection, known as long COVID, are caused in part by an immune reaction gone awry. People who develop long COVID may have an immune system that responds too aggressively or not aggressively enough to acute infection, said Dr. Zayed Al-Ali, the chief of research and development at the Veterans Affairs St. Louis Healthcare System. Studies have also found that the virus can hide in the body after the main infection is over, provoking a continuous low-level immune response and inflammation. Other evidence suggests the virus can damage the lining of blood vessels, causing tiny clots that block circulation to various parts of the body. This may cause lingering achiness in the joints, brain fog, chronic fatigue, and dizziness after standing up too suddenly. Dr. Al-Ali said that while many of COVID's mysteries have been solved, he fears that the public has grown weary of the virus, when in reality, he said, it's not in our rearview mirror yet. And that concludes the article. Our next article comes from the New York Times Wirecutter section, and this is from the March 19th, 2024 edition. The article is entitled, "The SIM Card is Going Away. That Might Be Annoying." This article is by Ryan Whitwam. Most people rarely think about SIM cards, the tiny plastic circuit boards inside cell phones that contain the phone number. And soon, no one will be thinking about them. The days of the physical SIM card are numbered. Phone makers led by Apple and wireless carriers are making the move to embedded SIMs, or eSIMs, which are essentially digital cards that let you activate a new phone number through a carrier either locally or internationally. Newer iPhones sold in the U.S. don't support physical SIM cards at all. Meanwhile, Google is now promoting Pixel owners to move their phone numbers to eSIMs, and Samsung's latest flagship phones often default to eSIMs when you buy your handset from your carrier. Embedded SIMs promise to make your life easier for international travel and switching phone numbers, among other benefits, but they can also be frustrating to use. Here's what you need to know. What is an eSIM? SIM cards, which have been around since the 1990s, were once the size of credit cards, but are now the size of a pinky nail. The gold contacts that occupy one entire side of the especially small nano SIMs allow your phone to talk to the embedded chip, which contains your subscriber ID. An eSIM does the same job, but you can't remove it from your phone. In the age of big SIMs, it was common to store contacts on the card as well, which allowed you to move your address book along with your phone number. Now that everyone has the internet on their phones, there's no reason to do that, as your contact list lives in the cloud. Today, SIM cards serve only to store your account information, and that's a minuscule amount of data, small enough to be downloaded to an eSIM over even the weakest internet connection. How eSIMs make life easier and more secure. Traveling is simpler because you can activate multiple numbers on the same phone. In the past, only those phones with room for two SIM cards, also known as dual SIM phones, could have multiple phone numbers. Such devices were rare in the U.S., but eSIMs have now changed things because they're fully programmable. For instance, current iPhones support 8 stored eSIM phone numbers and 2 active ones, so if you're traveling, you can simply download a new SIM to your phone. And if you change carriers or just want to change your number, you can do that as many times as you want, though how simple the process is depends on your carrier and your smartphone manufacturer. If you have multiple numbers or travel frequently, an eSIM should make your life a lot easier. An eSIM can make it harder for attackers to steal your phone number. For many people, their phone numbers have increasingly become a key identifier as a way to receive two-factor login codes and password reset links. If your phone is lost or stolen, the ease with which a person can remove its physical SIM card becomes a security issue. Once someone moves that card to another phone, they own your phone number for all intents and purposes. A determined fraudster with control of your phone number can do a lot of damage in a short time. And as for your phone, without a SIM card, tracking it or remotely resetting it becomes difficult. With an eSIM, in contrast, there's no card to take, so your phone number is subject to fewer risks. And if your phone is locked with a password, no one has any way to transfer that SIM to another device. But eSIMs can cause new frustrations. If you break your phone, the eSIM is also toast. That means you can't transfer it to a new device. With traditional SIM cards, you can simply remove the card from your broken phone. You can then plug the card into another phone and be up and running in mere moments. And you never have to sit on hold for assistance while you do it. With an eSIM, you'll probably have to talk to your carrier about your busted phone. Carriers have more control over eSIMs. Using a nano SIM works the same way on every phone. Stab the SIM drawer with a pin, pull the card out, and slot it into a different phone. The process for downloading an eSIM is anything but universal. For example, buying a new phone from your carrier should make the eSIM transfer seamless and instant. But if you buy an unlocked phone, or you just want to use a different device that you already own, you may have to sit on hold with your provider or deal with other inconveniences. Downloading a new eSIM is still hit and miss. If the built-in download menu fails, you're at your carrier's mercy. Apple, on iPhones, is the closest to standardizing the use of eSIMs. When you buy a new phone, if your phone number isn't automatically transferred during setup, you can go to the cellular setting to download it manually. All major U.S. carriers support this process. Some Android phones, such as Google Pixel models, include a transfer tool, but it often gives people error messages telling them to contact their carrier. For Verizon and T-Mobile Android phones, you may have to call customer service on a different phone and read off a 15-digit phone identifier. Meanwhile, AT&T has a self-service website where you can log in with a PC and scan a QR code with the phone to download your eSIM. If you don't have another phone or a PC handy, you might not be able to move your eSIM phone number. eSIM can't stop phone number theft at the carrier level. Keeping your phone number on a non-removable eSIM is helpful should you lose your phone, but that isn't how most people get scammed. The most common way criminals compromise phone numbers is with SIM jacking. That's when the attacker convinces or pays a carrier employee to transfer your phone number to a device that they control. Moving to eSIM doesn't prevent this tactic. Your carrier needs to enact and enforce good security practices, and carriers sometimes miss the mark by giving outsourced customer service too much control over your account and not requiring a PIN or password for SIM changes. Get ready for eSIMs. Even if you prefer to use a physical SIM card, that may not be an option the next time you buy a phone. Apple doesn't sell any current gen iPhones in the US with a SIM slot, and it's only a matter of time before that happens with Android. Transfers and activation still run into some inconsistencies on Android, but Google has started rolling out a more functional eSIM transfer tool that should work even with phones from different manufacturers. The pain points will decrease as eSIM becomes the default way that everyone manages their phone number. eSIMs offer real benefits too. It just might be a little annoying when you first make the switch and you won't have a choice. And that concludes the article. Our next article is entitled, Jane Goodall is more of a dog person, actually. The subtitle reads, Dr. Goodall, who is best known for her work with chimpanzees, recently celebrated her forthcoming 90th birthday with as many dogs and explained why she isn't slowing down. This article comes from the New York Times, March 27th, 2024 edition. The author is Darren Incorvia. Listeners, the article begins with a colored photograph of Jane Goodall sitting on a beach in Carmel with all the 90 people who brought their 90 dogs to celebrate her birthday with her. And they're all sitting down. They all look very relaxed, smiling. They look happy, and she's in the center. And the dogs, to me, look like a variety of breeds. Let's continue with the article. Jane Goodall is turning 90 on April 3rd, and the primatologist turned activist seems busier than ever. This year, she'll be on the road for 320 days. She'll be raising money for her nonprofit organizations, the Jane Goodall Institute and Roots and Shoots, and encouraging people to take environmental action. But she is still managing to find time for fun. On Saturday, revelers congregated on the beach here for a 90-dog salute. Hosted by the Wildlife Conservation Network, a nonprofit, and its founder, Charles Knowles, the event saw guests, Great Danes, Golden Doodles, Chihuahuas, and other dogs bound across the sand in honor of Dr. Goodall, who has said that dogs are her favorite animal, although she is best known for her work on chimpanzees in Gombe Stream National Park in Tanzania. On and off rain briefly lifted as Dr. Goodall arrived, which one attendee, Jeff Horowitz, attributed to a phenomenon called Jane magic. After the canine salute, Dr. Goodall talked with the New York Times. This interview has been edited for length and clarity. Question, I first want to get your thoughts on what just occurred on the beach. I will confess that a dog salute is not something I've heard of before. Answer, it's never been thought of before. You know, it didn't go as they planned it. What they planned was at the end the dogs would file past me and we'd have a photo. That was the salute, but the rain came. So actually, it was much better the way it was. I don't think anything like that's ever been done. Never. Question, does that feel special? Answer, oh, it's amazing. This tour is my 90th birthday year tour around the world, and there are events everywhere. We've got 25 Jane Goodall Institutes in different countries, and they all make use of my birthday. They do events, they can make money, and do auctions. And because it's Jane's 90th, big deal for them. This was the only event I really, really looked forward to in the whole year, and it was as good as I could have imagined. Question: how do you think it would have gone if it had been a 90 chimp salute instead? Answer: it would have been a disaster. I wouldn't have come. Question: the world knows you best for your research on chimpanzees, but I know you want to talk about dogs, and especially your childhood dog, Rusty. When you left Africa to get your doctorate, what was it about your relationship with a pet that helps you understand primate behavior? Answer: here I am registered at Cambridge and very nervous. First thing, I was told that I've done everything wrong. Chimps shouldn't be named. They should be numbered. You can't talk about their personalities. You can't talk about them having brains capable of solving problems. And you certainly can't talk about them having emotions. You cannot be scientifically objective if you have empathy with your subject. Well, the last I just knew was wrong. But the first three, personality, mind, emotion, my dog Rusty, when I was a child, taught me that was absolute piffle, balderdash, rubbish. Question: what about Rusty showed you that old ways of thinking about animals were wrong? Answer: probably any dog would have taught me. We all know that they can be happy, sad, fearful, and that they're highly intelligent. Rusty, I've never known a dog like him. He didn't even belong to us. This is a strange thing, like so much of my life. He belonged to a hotel down the road. He used to come along, bark outside our house at 6 a.m, get let in, and stay with us all morning, go home for lunch, come back, and leave when we put him out at 10. The hotel knew. They couldn't have cared less. It was as though he was sent to me. Question: sent to you by who? Answer: Dr. Goodall pointed up. What I was talking to, saying, please don't let it rain on the whole afternoon today. Question: how do you feel about being labeled an icon? Answer: I was walking through the market in Santa Fe. This couple came up, and the woman said something nobody's ever said since. Thank God, she said. Are you Jane Goodall? I said, yes. She said, can I touch you? Imagine. I said, well, we could shake hands. The media have created an icon. The only way I can cope, and it took a while, was to think there's two Janes. This one, the one you saw on the beach with the dogs, and the icon. I have a jolly hard job keeping up with the icon, I can tell you. At first, I put dark glasses on and let my hair down. They still recognize me. Then I realized, for what I'm trying to do, I need to use this. Question: was your decision to focus on activism and advocacy a way to take control of the image that the news media was constructing and use it to do good in the world? Answer: sort of. Right at the beginning, the media was not very kind. When my first information about Gombe came out, about tool using, there were scientists saying, why should we believe her? She hasn't been to college. She's just a girl. The thing was, I never wanted to be a scientist, because when I was growing up, women weren't scientists. Articles began writing and saying, Jane Goodall is only recognized because she's on the cover of National Geographic. And she's only on the cover of National Geographic because she's got good legs. So for me, what did I want to do? I wanted to get back to the chimps and go on learning about them. So if it's my legs that have got me this position, thank you, legs. Question: when you ramped up your conservation activism in 1986, were you concerned about an increase in media attention given this history? Answer: no. Question: why not? Answer: because I knew what I was supposed to do. One of the few people who has criticized me recently was Elon Musk. He was critical of what I always say about human population growth as one of the things that we have to think about when we want to protect the planet for future generations. I invented voluntary population optimization. Could you criticize that? Voluntary and optimizing? I think about VPO, and I never got heckled. I never got any problem. Question: there are worries, though. on the other end of the spectrum about human overpopulation concerns being turned into involuntary population control? Answer: you must never use control. Never. Control is wrong. You can't control people like that. It has to be voluntary. Around Gombe, we introduced this program, Take Care, to help people find ways of living without destroying the environment. It includes restoring fertility to overused farmland without chemicals, and then we introduced scholarships to give girls a chance at secondary education, and also family planning. Question: so family planning for you is connected to lifting people out of poverty? Answer: and giving women the power to choose for themselves how many children they have. Question: I'm curious about your packed worldwide birthday tour. I don't think I would have the energy for this, and you've been traveling extensively for decades. Answer: at your age, I wouldn't have had the energy. No way. You realize when you get to 90, I don't know where the end will be, but I'm obviously closer to it than I was at 70, much closer than when I was at 60. But if you feel you have a mission to try and get more people to understand we need to take action and that your individual action will make a difference, then there's so much of the world that hasn't had this message. Instead of slowing down, what can I do but speed up? Question: one former high school teacher told me she stumbled on the dog salute by accident, but she got the chance to chat with you and she was ecstatic. Answer: it can sound kooky, I know, but things have happened in my life that look like coincidences, but I don't think they were. And I personally think every person comes into this world with a role to play. When I look back over my life, I made, my goodness, the coincidences that led me to the path where I am now were quite clearly points where I could have said yes or no. It depends whether you think there's just this life or something beyond. I happen to think there's something beyond. I feel I was born with a mission. Right now, that mission is to give people hope. So when I get exhausted, I look up there and say, you put me in this position. You bloody well help me get through the evening. And that concludes the article. Our next article comes from the Wire Cutter section of the New York Times, and this is from the March 18th, 2024 edition. The article is entitled, 12 Ways to Break Up with Single-Use Plastics. The article is by Caitlin Wells and Katie Okamoto. The dirty little secret of so-called recyclable plastic is that most of it isn't actually recycled PDF, despite what the container might say. Most of it ends up in landfills or as litter and breaks down into microplastics and nanoplastics that pollute waterways, soils, and even the deep sea, making its way up the food chain back to people. The global plastic pollution problem isn't on individuals alone, not by a long stretch, but we do contribute to this problem and we can make a difference. Here are 12 pointers to help ensure that your swaps are more sustainable in the big picture and that you stick with them. Focus on one routine, then move to another. Depending on your circumstances, it may be impractical or impossible to completely eliminate plastic from your life, but even small changes in your personal habits can make a difference. An incremental, big-picture approach, reducing or replacing one plastic go-to before moving to another, is easier to stick with and build upon than trying to cut everything out all at once or chasing perfection. If you want to make a dent in the plastic that comes out of your household, committing to buying less is most important. Don't get hung up on the occasional straw, but do consider your general shopping habits. Start with one routine or habitual purchase that includes plastic. That might be your daily iced coffee container, or it might be something less obvious. For example, if you've gotten in the seasonal or annual habit of buying brand new clothing, only to donate a pile of tees the following year, buying less new polyester clothing and keeping what you have for longer will reduce your plastic waste. Polyester is spun from plastic and sheds microplastics, and most fast fashion polyester clothing ends up in a landfill. Reuse, don't rebuy. 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Reusable swaps aren't inherently better for the environment than disposable ones, especially if you consider their whole life cycle. In fact, collecting multiples of reusable items only increases your carbon footprint, according to life cycle expert Jeremy Gregory, PhD, Executive Director of the Climate and Sustainability Consortium at Mass Institute of Technology. Instead, keep and reuse what you buy for as long as you can. Do your research before purchasing. Honor your personal preferences and resist the urge to chase trends. At Wirecutter, we test and recommend lots of reusable alternatives to throwaway plastic, like menstrual cups and discs, reusable straws, soda makers, snack and produce bags, packable tote bags, water bottles, and travel tumblers and travel mugs. 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Many other comforting standbys, from sheet masks to air fresheners to bleach pens, might turn out to be things you can do without or find new, less wasteful alternatives for. 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The majority of global plastic production goes into packaging. Perhaps counterintuitively, shopping online can be better for the environment when it reduces multiple car trips. Cook more, order in less. If you order in most days or rely on prepared meals, you've probably noticed that you can amass a lot of disposable plastic or compostable containers that your garden or curbside system can't accept. Cooking from scratch is one of the simplest ways to reduce the amount of single-use plastic you're tossing, and it might also reduce your exposure to forever chemicals. Our guide on cutting down food waste can make last-minute cooking breezier and save you the money you would have spent on delivery. Pack a shopping bag. Get in the habit of packing a reusable tote or other shopping bag for grocery trips. If you drive to the store, keep your totes in the trunk of your car so they're always available. Just don't use this as an excuse to buy tote bags at every opportunity. This defeats the environmental benefit. We have recommendations for reusable totes and produce bags that are durable and can fit in a commuter, bag, purse, or glove box for smaller errands. For a lightweight option that packs down to the size of a wallet, we like totes by Bagu, that is spelled B-A-G-G-U, which come in regular and mini sizes. They do contain plastic, but since they're reusable and durable, they're a practical replacement for single-use bags if you stick with them. A smaller reusable tote or produce bag can also replace the plastic film bags in the produce aisle. Or try the free version. Reuse the store-supplied produce bags on your next trip and stash them in your reusable shopping bag so they're always there when you need them. You can also try reducing or foregoing produce bags altogether, especially for sturdier fruits and vegetables. You don't actually need them most of the time. Go bulk and refillable. Another reason to pack a lightweight reusable bag. You can shop the bulk bin without using plastic. For groceries like dried fruit, nuts, grains, coffee, and so on, the good old bulk bin is a great way to avoid single-use packaging while at the store. For dry goods, we recommend June's The Carry All Set. although its porosity may not work for everything. For re-upping on oats and seeds, try paper bags, which can be reused multiple times and then be composted or repurposed plastic bags from previous shopping trips. Again, whatever you choose, stash them in your reusable shopping bag so you don't forget. Some cities also now have refill stations and so-called zero-waste stores, which can be one-stop sources for everything from olive oil to shampoos, detergents, and soaps. You need reusable containers to hold your refills. 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You've surely heard making coffee or tea at home can save you money, but it can also reduce waste. Although paper cups might seem recyclable, they actually have plastic linings to keep them from leaking. We have guides to brewing coffee at home, and if you have to dash, we've recommended the, and I'm going to spell it, SOJIRUSHI stainless steel mug for 4 years because it keeps beverages hot longer, has a leak-proof design, and doesn't burn your hands. Pack a to-go mug and water bottle. If you prefer to buy coffee from a shop, try packing a travel mug. Some coffee shops offer a small discount if you ask them to pour your beverage into your clean travel cup coffee mug. But most baristas can't make you a cappuccino in a tall travel tumblers, though many third-wave coffee shops sell travel cups that fit under espresso machines. Same goes for water. If you're always buying bottled water when you're out and about, carry a reusable water bottle with you. This is a great habit to start. Hydration. We have recommendations for a range of bottles. Quit or cut back on smoking. Is smoking cool again? We're not the ones to judge, but cigarette butts are a huge source of plastic litter in the environment and are the most littered item in the world, according to the United Nations Environment Program, PDF. And vape pens also contain plastic, so either way, quitting smoking can have an impact. Maintain perspective. Although disposable plastic might be a visible reminder of our environmental impact, reducing our use of it is not necessarily the most impactful thing we can do, and it's not always accessible. As individuals, we can more significantly reduce our carbon footprint, for example, by flying less, driving less, and eating less meat and dairy. And that concludes the article. Listeners, we have time for a recipe before we conclude our program today. This recipe is for miso honey chicken and asparagus and comes from the New York Times, and the author is Yossi Arefi. The summary of the recipe says this: this quick and easy sheet pan meal is broiled instead of baked, which chars the marinade slightly on the chicken, browns the asparagus for maximum flavor, and cuts the cooking time to around 10 minutes. The miso honey mixture packs a punch with lots of garlic, ginger, and as much hot sauce as you like. It doubles as a marinade for the chicken and a sauce to spoon over the chicken and asparagus once cooked. Make sure to arrange the chicken thighs in a single layer so they cook and char evenly, and keep an eye on the pan as some broilers have hot spots. Feel free to substitute broccolini for the asparagus and serve with steamed rice if desired. Total time, 20 minutes plus marinating. Rating, and this received 5 stars. That's the greatest amount of stars any recipe can receive. And there were 4,379 respondents to that. Ingredients, yield 4 servings. 3 tablespoons white miso. 3 tablespoons mild honey. 3 tablespoons soy sauce. 1 tablespoon rice vinegar. 2 teaspoons finely grated fresh ginger. 2 teaspoons finely grated garlic. 2 teaspoons chili garlic sauce or other hot sauce. 1 tablespoon plus 2 teaspoons neutral oil. 1 1/2 to 2 pounds boneless skinless chicken thighs. 1 large bunch asparagus, about 1 pound, trimmed. Salt and pepper. 2 scallions, thinly sliced. Cooked rice, optional, for serving. And let's go to the preparation. Step 1. Make the marinade. In a bowl, whisk together the miso, honey, soy sauce, rice vinegar, ginger, garlic, chili garlic sauce, 1 tablespoon oil, and 1 tablespoon water. Refrigerate half the marinade for serving. Step 2. Place the chicken in a shallow dish or zip-top bag and pour the remaining marinade over to the top. Toss the chicken until coated and let marinate in the refrigerator for up to 30 minutes. A longer marinade may dry out the chicken. Step 3. When you are ready to cook, heat the broiler with a rack set 6 inches below it. Line a large baking sheet with aluminum foil. Step 4. Remove the chicken from the marinade, scraping off and discarding any excess. Place the chicken in a single layer on one side of the baking sheet with a flatter side up. Place the asparagus on the other side. Drizzle the asparagus with the remaining oil, then season the asparagus, toss to coat. Step 5. Broil until the chicken is cooked through with some charred spots and the asparagus is browned, about 10 minutes. Step 6. To serve, top the chicken with a drizzle of the reserved marinade and a sprinkle of scallions. Serve with rice if desired. Let's go ahead now and read some of the readers' comments who made this recipe. Allison said, similar to others, we baked the chicken instead of broiling. It took about 30 to 35 minutes at 400 degrees in the oven to be cooked, but still juicy and a brown on top. Added the juice of 1 lime to the sauce for added brightness. Christy says, so good, so easy. I did the chicken at 425 for 25 minutes, added the asparagus for the last 10, and put it under the broiler for 5 minutes at the end. Amazing. Next time, I'm going to mix up the sauce beforehand so that it takes even less time to whip this up after work. Pam says, fantastic, guests loved it. I doubled recipe and could not fit it all under the broiler evenly, so I baked it at 425, added asparagus on a separate sheet about halfway through, and finished the meat with a brush of marinade under the broiler till nicely charred. Delicious and beautiful. Sharon says, husband recovering from surgery and needed protein. He loved this. Great recipe and tips from commenters. I baked the thighs at 415. Slow oven here for 30 minutes, turning them about 20 minutes in. They were browned and perfectly cooked. I did not scrape off the marinade because I was not afraid of burning. Served with broiled broccolini and rice and lime. Lots of leftover marinade for more chicken or a salmon try. Sarah says, this is also delicious with tofu. I didn't marinate it, just dipped slices in the sauce and baked with asparagus, not comfortable with broiling after years without a working broiler. Used low-sodium soy sauce. Thought the sauce was well-balanced. Very tasty. Nisi says, this was so easy. Next time I will double the sauce and then freeze half. The kids who never agree on anything had seconds. I made it exactly as written. Hardly any cleanup either. I will try it on the grill. Listeners, we are coming to the end of the program. I hope you enjoyed all the articles we read together. One of the articles that we read about the 12 tips for reducing the use of plastic I thought was especially insightful. And from now on, when I am buying larger fruit like, you know, apples or peaches or apricots or those kinds of fruits, I am not going to use those plastic bags. I'm going to just let them roll down the lane to the cashier as I check out and save some plastic there. I hope you got some good tips from the article, too. And I also hope that you're having a really good day today, and that, of course, you have an even better day tomorrow. This is Bonnie signing off.

0: Next is a brief poetry moment. The poem is by Jane Kenyon. It is entitled Parents' Weekend, Camp Kenwood. Mid-morning, the company of cars began to cross the little bridge. The loose plank knocked and knocked. The dog established her front feet on the fence and barked. Now the puck-pick-puck of tennis floats over the lake, and the slap of the ball when it hits the tape. Or children's voices singing and prolonged applause. The breeze comes from the south, is seasonably warm, exciting the water to a bright confusion. Once we set off for the woods with little silver berry pails, then everything seemed right, just as it was. This is Ellen Mayer, looking forward to being with you again.
1: Next is a brief poetry moment. The poem is entitled Passengers. At the gate, I sit in a row of blue seats with the possible company of my death. The sprawling miscellany of people, carry-on bags and paperbacks that could be gathered in a flash into a band of pilgrims on the last open road. Not that I think if our plane crumpled into a mountain, we would all ascend together, holding hands like a ring of skydivers, into a sudden gasp of brightness, or that there would be some commonplace for us to reunite to jubilize the moment, some spaceless, pillarless Greece where we could, at the count of three, toss our ashes into the sunny air. It's just that the way that man has his briefcase so carefully arranged, the way that girl is cooling her tea, and the flow of the comb that woman passes through her daughter's hair, and when you consider the altitude, the secret parts of the engines, and all the hard water, and the deep canyons below. Well, I just think it would be good if one of us maybe stood up and said a few words, or, so as not to involve the police, at least quietly wrote something down. This is Ellen Mayer, looking forward to being with you again.
0: Next is a brief poetry moment. The poem is by Jane Kenyon. It is entitled The Beaver Pool in December.

The following is the poetry moment. The poem entitled December Moon is by Mae Sarton. December Moon. Before going to bed, after a fall of snow, I look out on the field, shining there in the moonlight. So calm, untouched in white snow silence fills my head after I leave the window. Hours later, near dawn, when I look down again, the whole landscape has changed, the perfect surface gone, crisscrossed and written on, where the wild creatures ranged while the moon rose and shone. Why did my dog not bark? Why did I hear no sound there on the snow-locked ground in the tumultuous dark? How much can come? How much can go when the December moon is bright? What worlds of play we'll never know, sleeping away the cold white night after a fall of snow. This is Ellen Mayer, looking forward to being with you again.

Poetry moment. The poem is entitled For the Life of Him and Her by Reed Whittemore. Reed Whittemore was born in 1919 in New Haven and went to Yale, then on to the Army, then to Minnesota, where he taught at Carleton College, and then to Maryland. His titles include An American Takes a Walk, The Fascination of the Abomination, Ways of Misunderstanding Poetry, and A Mother's Breast and the Father's House. For the Life of Him and Her. For the life of her, she couldn't decide what to wear to the party. All those clothes in the closet and not a thing to wear. Nothing to wear. Nothing wearable to a party.

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She had been messing around in that closet for at least an hour, trying on this, trying on that, trying on all those clothes up there.

0: If only he wouldn't stand around down in the hall, she could get herself dressed for the party. She knew she could somehow, but he made her so nervous, he was just so nervous there in the hall, that she didn't think they would get to the party anyhow. He didn't want to go to the party anyhow, when he didn't want to stand in the hall. But he didn't want to tell her that he didn't want to go anyhow. He just didn't want to, that's all. This is Ellen Bear, looking forward to being with you again.
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0: This is Anne Gorman reading to you from the July-August edition of Smithsonian Magazine. The next article from the Smithsonian Magazine July-August edition is Exploring Hemingway's Pamplona by Tony Perrotet, an offbeat journey to the legendary Spanish festival 100 years after the life-changing trip that inspired Hemingway's The Sun Also Rises. In the annals of European travel, few summer holidays have been so artistically productive as the trip taken by the aspiring 25-year-old writer Ernest Hemingway in July 1925 to Pamplona, the elegant Spanish provincial town in the foothills of the Pyrenees. Hem, as he was called by his friends, traveled from Paris with his first wife, Hadley Richardson, to attend the annual Festival of San Fermín, whose most famous element is the running of the bulls, where mostly young men in white outfits with red bandanas and sashes race a dozen enormous bulls and steers through narrow cobbled streets, with the occasional bloody goring or stomping along the way. It was an immersive event with an electric mood, as he had found during his first visit with Richardson 2 years earlier, when he had jotted notes, fifes, drums, reed pipes, red neckerchiefs, circling, lifting, floating dance, all day, all night, leather wine bottles over shoulder, flat Basque caps or wide straw hats, faces like smoked buckskin, flat backs, flat hips, dancing, dancing. He was dazzled by the spectacular daily bullfights, as well as the fireworks, bands on the plaza, packed cafes, cheap wine, and faces in the crowd, the faces of Velazquez's drinkers, Goya and Greco faces. On the third and most dramatic visit to the festival in 1925, Hemingway and Richardson were joined by five Anglo-American expat friends, all heavy-drinking, rootless bohemians like himself. The intense, alcohol-fueled, sexually charged interaction inspired Hemingway to write his first and arguably finest novel, The Sun Also Rises, using thinly veiled characters and incidents from the sojourn. The milestone of modernist literature was published in New York the following year, immediately putting the young author on the path to international celebrity as the voice of post-war lost generation and, incidentally, changing Pamplona forever. For centuries, the nine-day event had been just one of dozens of annual Spanish festivals, many of which also involve encierros or bull runs, but its profile skyrocketed as The Sun Also Rises became a smash bestseller and was later made into a 1957 hit film starring Tyrone Power, Errol Flynn, and Ava Gardner. Largely thanks to the novel's success and Hemingway's follow-up Meditations, Death in the Afternoon from 1932, and the posthumous The Dangerous Summer, San Fermín became established as the ultimate Spanish celebration. Today is one of Europe's most popular gatherings, luring more than a million visitors every year, with a round-the-clock party atmosphere that puts Mardi Gras in New Orleans to shame. It has become so popular that as many as 3,500 runners clogged the bull running course, making trampling the biggest danger. And yet, the American connection to Pamplona remains unshakable. Many American runners and spectators have attended for decades, along with the niche groups of aficionados, such as the New York City Club Torino, or Bullfighting Club, who relish the traditions and pageantry of San Fermín, but don't train as matadors themselves. People who go to Pamplona, inspired by Hemingway, are surprised at first, says Jennifer May Ryland, a young Brooklyn-based artist and club member. It can seem like spring break in Florida, but the town's traditional life still goes on behind the scenes. It's still wildly romantic. In fact, I first learned about the less visible cultural dimensions of the San Fermines, as Spaniards call the festival, when Ryland invited me to attend several lectures at the Club Torino in a grand 19th century townhouse in Manhattan's West Village. One night, a Spanish fashion academic brought a collection of antique matador outfits known as trajes de luces, suits of lights, and discussed the new wave of women matadors. Another night, a Peruvian journalist explained how medieval Spanish bullfighting traditions were transformed in the New World. The Pamplona Fiesta's most passionate fans feel it is often seen superficially. San Fermín is so much more than the running of the bulls and street parties, says Lore Moneg, the club president, who has attended every summer for some 40 years. There are concerts, dances, social clubs, gastronomic societies, religious processions. It's an all-consuming social and cultural event. Moneg, Ryland, and other members offer to take me to meet the Pamplonises, the people of Pamplona, and join gatherings filled with Spanish artists, gourmands, and musicians. And so I found myself last summer reading The Sun Also Rises and heading to the Pyrenees, helping to glimpse behind the fiesta's surface while piecing together the true story behind Hemingway's generation-defining book. Having lived in Paris with Richardson on and off since late 1921, Hemingway was a struggling writer who could be spotted scribbling in Left Bank cafes. A tall, lanky Midwesterner with unkempt hair, wearing sneakers, old trousers, and a patched jacket. Handsome and charismatic, with boundless energy and an infectious, boyish smile, he was also an insecure bully, a side that emerged particularly when he was drinking. In the spring of 1925, he was also suffering from one of the cyclical bouts of depression that would mar his life. He was bogged down in his attempts to write a novel and frustrated that his poetry and short stories had appeared in obscure magazines but made no dent in the American market. Beyond the Left Bank cafes, he was virtually unknown. But the depression began to lift when he and Richardson took the train from Paris to Spain in late June for a pre-fiesta fishing stopover, sending their young son John, Bumby, with a nanny to Brittany. Although they had little money, Hemingway and Richardson often took advantage of the strong American dollar and traveled widely in Europe. They had first visited Pamplona in 1923 on the advice of Gertrude Stein and her partner, Alice B. Toklas, and Hemingway had been instantly enthralled. It had become a summer tradition for the couple to meet friends at the fiesta. He later recalled the 1924 visit with writer John Dos Passos as the darndest wild time and fun you ever saw. And the 1925 trip, their third, promised to be, he assured one invitee in a letter, a darn good time. Just south of the border, the couple were joined for trout fishing in the Irati River by Hemingway's boyhood pal from Michigan, Bill Smith, who had been best man at his wedding, and the American writer Donald Ogden Stewart, a regular member of Algonquin Roundtable in New York and a successful satirist. Even though they caught almost no fish, Hemingway's melancholy promised to dissolve entirely when the group arrived in Pamplona on July 2nd to convene with three other expat friends coming from Paris. Instead, the vacation group was plunged into bitter infighting. The catalyst for the drama was Lady Duff Twisden, a 34-year-old socialite from the Lucia British upper classes, who had become a scandalous minor celebrity in Paris for her beauty, her unique style, and her many affairs. Slender and gray-eyed, with a ribald sense of humor, she sported a short, boyish haircut and wore eyebrow-raising, androgynous clothes and fedoras. She was also an Olympic-level drinker, a bewitching combination to some men who happily paid her massive bar tabs since she was perpetually broke. Although Twisden arrived in Pamplona with her fiancé, a jovial young Scottish war veteran and alcoholic named Patrick Guthrie, jealousies erupted when it somehow came out that she had recently spent 2 weeks on a romantic liaison in a French coastal retreat with the final member of the Pamplona group, a moneyed, preppy, and tightly wound 33-year-old Princeton University graduate named Harold Loeb. Hemingway already resented Loeb's inherited wealth. He was the cousin of Peggy Guggenheim, and his literary success. Loeb was a founding editor of an art magazine, Broom, and his first novel was about to come out in New York. Despite being married, Hemingway was infuriated by the news that Loeb had enjoyed a fling with the alluring Twisden, although there is no evidence that Hemingway and Twisden ever had an affair. He had become captivated by her in Paris, and when this fraught menagerie was thrown into Europe's most raucous street party, emotions would soon boil over. Hemingway biographers lament that recreating the 1925 trip is a challenge. In Pamplona, writes Michael Reynolds in Hemingway, The Paris Years, time twisted and days became interwoven and inseparable, making every participant's memory a work of fiction. This was also a side effect of the fiesta's wild and inebriated energy. There seemed no point sleeping, Reynolds adds. Sleep was dead. Traveling to the fiesta a century later, I could sympathize. Even on the regional train from Zaragoza to Pamplona, the festivities were in full swing. Crowds of Spaniards and foreigners sprawled across the floor on suitcases and backpacks, sharing bottles of cava, the Spanish bubbly, and passing around plates of ham, cheese, grapes, and olives, while outside flashed a rural world of abandoned farmhouses, as well as Roman aqueducts and spired Gothic castles. Walking from the train station into Pamplona's old town, I turned a corner and was plunged straight into the Dionysian frenzy. Every cobbled lane was blocked by revelers, crowded outside the bars, all wearing white and red fiesta costumes. The origins of this traditional outfit are hazy, but white smocks had been worn since the Middle Ages by Basque peasants, and they were popularized by one of the working-class peñas, or social clubs, after 1929. The red scarves, according to one tradition, are in homage to Saint Fermin, the first bishop and patron saint of the town, who was beheaded by the Romans around the 3rd century A.D. At noon of Sunday, the 6th of July, the fiesta exploded. Hemingway wrote in The Sun Also Rises, the chaotic ambiance was fueled by cheap local wine, absinthe, and Fundador brandy, and was exacerbated by having to shout every word to be heard. Everything became quite unreal, finally, and it seemed as though nothing could have any consequences. Today, music is still everywhere. Live bands and Basque flutists pirouette around gigantes and big-headed dancers with enormous papier-mâché heads of historical figures, including kings, queens, and moors. A stage is set up in a plaza for singers to perform cheerful regional songs with a mariachi-like lilt. All night, the social clubs parade around the streets, blaring tubas, horns, and drums. At one point, a trumpeter played an impromptu solo of a haunting traditional tune. He turned out to be Manuel Blanco, a star of the Spanish National Orchestra and Choir. That's what we call in Pamplona a momentico, a little moment, one local said. He's the best trumpet player in Spain. The appearance of Pamplona's old town, flanked by a star-shaped stone fortress, has also changed little since Hemingway's day. To follow his 1925 trail, I headed for the central Plaza del Castillo and stopped in at his favorite spot, Café Iruna, with its polished mirrors and worn tile floors, and Bar Toco, pronounced Choco, the Hotel Quintana, where the expat group stayed, fictionalized as the Hotel Montoya in the novel, is now an apartment building, although its exquisite Art Nouveau facade remains. Hemingway chose the Quintana because it was where the matadors stayed, and he assumed the role of the insider tour guide for his friends. He donned a Basque boina, the local beret, and took pride in chatting with the hotel's owner, Juanito Quintana, about the minuete of the bullfights in his fractured Spanish. Much later, during an interview, Quintana remembered Hemingway unflatteringly as a very strange person with a bad character. The writer's entourage was constantly drunk and rowdy, often stumbling back into the hotel at 3 a.m. and provoking complaints from other guests. When Quintana confronted Hemingway one night, the writer made excuses until the hotelier warned him, "If you don't let the matador sleep, tomorrow you'll be fighting in the bullring yourself." The matter of the bullfighter's sleep made an impression on Hemingway. "No more, no more, Juanito," he said. The daily schedule of the festival begins, as it did then, at noon on July 6th, by launching a rocket called the Chupinaza, and for the next 8 days has a running of the bulls every morning at 8 and a corrida, or bullfight, every evening at 6:30. On my first morning, I got up at dawn, slugged down a café con leche, then squeezed among the spectators onto the stone steps above Estafeta Street, part of the half-mile route of the running of the bulls, when the day's six toros bravos, fighting bulls destined for the evening bullfights, are raced from a corral to the stadium with six local steers, or castrated bulls, that guide them along the route. Although difficult to pin down, the ritual's origins are believed to date at least from the Middle Ages, when peasants brought cattle from the countryside to market in summer and ran the route themselves. In photographs from Hemingway's time, the most striking thing is how empty the route looks, with only a few dozen young farmhands scattered ahead of the bull's horns. These days, it becomes a river of white and red-clad runners, and the event is a major logistical production. In the pre-dawn darkness, workers erect wooden barricades along the route and remove them daily, and thousands of spectators gather alongside or hang from balconies above. Around 7 a.m., a loudspeaker blares the rules in Spanish and English. The running of the bulls is not for everyone. It calls for composure, sobriety, good reflexes, and outstanding physical fitness. It is impossible to run the entire course. Do not incite the bulls, attract their attention, or touch them. While crowd members pass around newspapers with descriptions of the six animals' names, weights, and breeders. Although it was originally an all-male rite, the bull running rules were relaxed in 1974, and a sprinkling of women now join. At around 7:45 a.m., the runners sing a chant to a statue of Saint Fermin asking for protection. Then at precisely 8 a.m., one rocket is set off and the bulls burst from the corral. The earth begins to shake as the animals, each one a small tank of muscle, thunder along the route at speeds of up to 20 miles an hour, scattering runners. The bulls are intent on reaching their goal. Only if one is separated from the pack does it panic and lash out with its horns. So the runner's challenge is to get out of the way. But thanks to the crowds, they can trip one another or pile up in bottlenecks and be stomped or gored. Some 200 medical workers are posted along the route to aid the injured, whose numbers range from 200 to 300 over 8 days. Even so, records began being kept in 1910. 16 runners have been killed. The municipal website offers a gruesomely detailed list of fatalities, noting that a 22-year-old Illinois native was gored to death in front of the town hall in 1995 when a bull named Castellano sliced through a kidney, punctured his liver, and severed a main artery. The most recent fatality was in 2009 when a 27-year-old from near Madrid slipped and was gored by the left horn of a rogue bull named Cappuccino. There is no record of Hemingway ever running with the Bulls himself, but he and his male friends joined the crowds in the arena afterwards, where they could play amateur matador against younger Bulls with padded horns. On one occasion, Loeb managed to sit on the Bull's head and be carried around, making him the King of the Ring in Pamplona and stealing attention from Hemingway. Today, this amateur hour still occurs in the stadium with smaller heifers, although they can still pack a punch, as I saw when one luckless young man was hit by a horn in the jaw and lost several teeth. Afterward, runners gathered outside Bar Choco to sip chocolate or warm vanilla milk with cognac and gossip about the morning event, referring to dangerous stretches like La Curva, or the curve, a hard right-hand turn with a pocket dubbed Dead Man's Corner. If you run with the Bulls long enough, something is going to happen to you, confided a Canadian, who said he ran for 17 years until a bull cracked several of his ribs and injured his neck. An Argentine runner confessed he had no feeling in his left arm due to nerve damage from being stomped. Others boasted about how often they had been hospitalized and delighted in showing off their scars. In 2019, some runners even held a sit-down protest against the Encierro becoming too safe after authorities began spraying the cobblestones along the route with an adhesive to prevent slips. As one Irish runner complained to me, "We'll be running with the Labradors next." At 10 a.m., Monig, the New York City Club Torino's director, led me to an unmarked 18th-century archway only steps from Bar Choco that opened into a grandiose marble staircase and up to a casino, not a gambling hall, but a private social club where a dance party was underway, fueled by brandy, wine, and cañas, or small glasses of draft beer. The ballroom, a jewel box of ornate wood paneling, gilt mirrors, and chandeliers, was packed with white-clad Pamplonesis of all ages, dancing and singing to a live band and shouting from balconies at passers-by below. A couple of hours later, we ducked down a side alley to another unmarked portal, which turned out to be the home of a gastronomic club called the Nepardi Society. The hosts led us downstairs to the club's historic cellar kitchen, built into the medieval walls of the village. The guests included two retired matadors in their early 50s. The Juan Jose Padilla was nicknamed the Pirate for his black eye patch, the result of a severe goring in 2011. The other, Francisco Rivera Ordóñez, casually chatted about his childhood connections to the United States when he was sent to summer camp in Maine and military school in Indiana. I only realized I was in the presence of bullfighting royalty when Rivera Ordóñez mentioned that Orson Welles' ashes are interred on the grounds of his family ranch. The Hemingway connection suddenly came to life. He was the great-grandson of the matador Cayetano Ordóñez, who had stayed at the Hotel Quintana in 1925, and appears as the handsome young matador Pedro Romero in The Sun Also Rises. "The best-looking boy I have ever seen," Hemingway writes. What's more, he was the grandson of Antonio Ordóñez, one of the history's greatest matadors, the Babe Ruth of the bull ring, who features in Hemingway's posthumous ode, The Dangerous Summer, and was fast friends with Wells, another aficionado. After Wells died in 1985, the director's daughter decided to inter his ashes in a dry well on the Ordóñez family ranch in Ronda. Afterward, as we strolled with matadors through the streets, passersby stopped in their tracks to stare, shout greetings, or request autographs and selfies. Hemingway would have approved. While the Encierro is Pamplona's most publicized event, devotees cherish a more exclusive ritual held every day at 1 p.m., the apartado, or separation, of the six toros bravos in the special pen attached to the stadium. Again, Monig led me through an anonymous-looking doorway into a self-contained world, an elegantly coiffed crowd of Spanish artists, politicians, bull breeders, and lifelong aficionados gathered on two tiers overlooking the corral while sipping fino, a light sherry, as the three matadors were assigned their bulls for the evening by drawing lots from the mayor's hat. True diehards in the audience could also snack on criadillas or bull's testicles. I passed, but many Pamplona restaurants offer bull on the menu, including a rich stew that is surprisingly tender and tasty. From there, we dashed to the annual luncheon hosted by the Club Torino di Pamplona, which was founded in the late 1940s and has its headquarters near the stadium. Some 100 local guests sat at trestle tables laid end to end in a leafy park and were served mountainous platters of grilled meat, fish, stews, and salads. I found myself next to a doctor who worked at the emergency room in the bullfighting stadium. "It's one of the best places in Spain to have an accident," he boasted. "I have a full operating theater." News of social events has passed around by word of mouth. The next afternoon, Monig got wind of a reception at a private bullfighting museum. It was opened in 1984 by a local aficionado named Marcelino Jimenez Elizagarre in his own apartment and lovingly preserved after his death in 2006 by his wife Mari. This time, we climbed a series of creaking wooden stairs to find an Aladdin's cave of artifacts. Every inch of wall space was covered with vintage posters, bejeweled matador outfits, antique photographs, one of Antonio Ordóñez posing with the bewhiskered Hemingway in 1959, and a handmade replica of an 18th century bull ring, complete with hundreds of detailed human figures. The wine was flowing. A professional slicer was cutting ruby-red shreds from the side of a ham, and a dozen white-clad tenors, among them members of bullfighter Andres Roca Reyes' quadrilla, or support team, burst into a spontaneous rendition of the so-called Austrian Waltz, a refrain heavy with civic pride, because the festivities have arrived in this glorious city, which is something like no other in the entire world. At 6:30, Pamploneses converge on the central and most controversial ritual of the festival, the corridas, or races, as bullfights are known in Spanish. Some scholars speculate that bullfighting's origins were in the Roman era or the Middle Ages, but the corrida began to take its modern form in the 1700s when Spanish cattle ranchers vied to breed the most powerful and handsome bulls, like thoroughbred horses. Towns all over Spain developed festival rites that included different versions of the bull runs and often ended with men fighting the finest animals, with matadors in ornate, tightly fitted outfits, taking to the plazas on horseback and on foot. The diverse traditions were codified into a ritual that has changed little in the centuries since. Today, the evening starts with a procession when three bullfighters, their teams, and stadium workers enter the ring and salute the president, who runs the event. The matadors each fight two bulls in contests that last for roughly 20 minutes and end with the animal's death. The only way for a bull to survive is if the crowd demands that it is too beautiful and should become a stud, which is an extremely rare occurrence. In Pamplona, the corridas occur only during San Fermín and are held in the majestic Plaza de Toros. The approaching road to the stadium was renamed the Paseo de Hemingway in 1967, and a bronze statue was erected of him at the arena's entrance in 1968, glowering at visitors as he once did at anyone who questioned the value of bullfights. Tastes, of course, have changed. In recent years, animal rights activists in Europe and the United States have called for an end to the contests. There are critics even within Spain, and bullfights were banned for a time in Catalonia. They have also been banned in much of Latin America. Many foreign attendees at San Fermin have no stomach for the spectacle and spend their early evenings carousing in local bars instead. Hemingway tried to explain to critics that bullfighting was not a sport. It was a tragedy, and his obsession with bullfights had a philosophical side. He was both fascinated and horrified by the senseless, random violence of modern life, having nearly been killed by an artillery shell at age 18 while volunteering as a Red Cross ambulance driver on the Italian front in World War I. In bullfighting, Hemingway discovered violence that was ritualized and controlled, and in which death was openly confronted. As Reynolds puts it, for Hemingway, it was like watching the war from a ringside seat. Even in 1925, not everyone shared Hemingway's passion for bullfighting. Richardson would turn her eyes and embroider during the glorious parts, while Loeb admitted he was unimpressed, saying, we all have to die, but I don't like to be reminded of it more than twice a day. Whatever your opinion, the event's extravagant pageantry makes it a living relic from the time of Cervantes and Velazquez. The vast open-air arena, lit by the golden sun and packed with 20,000 people in white outfits and red scarves. Seats are reserved year to year by the same families, and everyone knows their neighbors and brings wine and delicacies like tortilla sandwiches to share. The stadium seats are divided into sol and sombra, sun and shade, with the cheaper upper tiers of the sun-blasted side taken by the social clubs whose bands play cacophonous music with tubas, trumpets, and drums. These range from traditional romantic tearjerkers to outbursts of jingle bells and even Neil Diamond's Sweet Caroline. The gleeful air of anarchy in Pamplona is very different from bullfights in Madrid and Seville, where the ambiance is so reverent that the expression goes, "You can hear the bull breathe." After a few days of revelry, going to sleep at 3 a.m., waking up at 6, bull runs, lunches, aperitivos, dances, my constitution was reeling. 100 years ago, the same regimen made the expat's behavior go from bad to worse. Guthrie, Loeb, Hemingway jousted with one another to gain the attentions of Lady Duff Twisden, who provoked her admirers by flirting with the young matador Ardonez. One night, she disappeared at a party and turned up the next morning with an unexplained black eye. Guthrie, her fiancé, took to casually goading Loeb about how Twisden now spurned him, while Loeb accepted the insults with stoic passivity. Mooning over Twisden, the others felt like a lovesick puppy. Meanwhile, Richardson was appalled to observe Hemingway's evident infatuation. On the sixth night, tensions came to a head over after-dinner brandies in the plaza beneath exploding fireworks. Hemingway told Loeb he should go back to Paris. "You've already done enough to spoil this party." Loeb declared that he would only depart if Twisden asked him to. She refused, making Hemingway snarl, "You lousy person, running to a woman. Loeb challenged the much larger Hemingway to a fight, and the pair went down an alley to punch it out. But as soon as they got there, the tensions diffused. When Loeb took off his spectacles, Hemingway joked that he would hold Loeb's jacket. Loeb offered to hold Hemingway's. They both laughed. Duff, Loeb later wrote, no longer seemed to matter. Hemingway even left Loeb a letter of apology the next morning, saying he was thoroughly ashamed of his behavior. On the last day of the vacation, when everyone was preparing to leave Pamplona, Twisden and Guthrie declared they had no money to pay their hotel bill. Stewart lent the pair funds that he knew were as good as gone. The exhausted crew went their separate ways, scattering around Europe. The fiesta was over, but their literary afterlives were just beginning. Hemingway left Pamplona with a lousy feeling, he later wrote, but it faded as he and Richardson took the train south in a compartment with a wine salesman who shared his samples. The vacation may have been a fiasco, but it provided him with literary inspiration. In Madrid, he threw himself into writing in the mornings, scribbling furiously by hand on loose leaves of paper and watching bullfights with Richardson in the afternoon. Hemingway's first pages were a cross between a memoir and a travel book, but soon he changed his friends' names and fictionalized the situation, in particular altering the narrator's name from Hem to Jake Barnes, a war veteran who was wounded in the groin and made impotent, adding a hopelessness to his infatuation with Lady Brent Ashley, as Twinden was renamed. The free-living, hard-drinking Brett uses wit and jolly to mask her inner desperation. She also runs off to Madrid with the young bullfighter and, after refusing to marry, has to be rescued, broke, by Jake. Along the way, the lovelorn Harold Loeb becomes Robert Cohen in a harsh and blatantly anti-Semitic characterization that turned Hemingway's once close friend into a figure of derision, one writer has noted, who was a cross between a boob and a bore. Richardson, meanwhile, was written out of the story entirely. Within 8 weeks, Hemingway had completed a draft. His friend F. Scott Fitzgerald helped him edit the manuscript, convincing him that the rambling first two chapters should be cut. The finished novel was published by Scribner's in October 1926 to strong reviews and sales, with Hemingway's terse style appealing to both highbrow literary circles and mainstream readers. The novel was elevated from a gossipy Roman eclef to a literary event by an epigraph from Gertrude Stein, who proclaimed that the poorly behaved characters were in fact part of a lost generation, the first usage in print of this now famous term. It's difficult to imagine the book's impact today, when every generation, from the Beats to Gen Z, has felt itself lost, but it gave expression to the existential malaise left by the First World War, which shattered traditional values and left its survivors purposeless. The novel was, biographer Mary Dearborn writes, perhaps the first great novel of disaffected youth. For the real-life characters, it meant the end of friendships. For the rest of his life, Loeb was puzzled as to why his friend Hemingway had betrayed him. Loeb had even helped get some of his early writings in print and tried to set the record straight in a 1959 memoir, The Way It Was, and a 1967 essay, Hemingway's Bitterness. Although Lady Twisden has been reduced to the promiscuous Lady Ashley, an alcoholic nymphomaniac, Hemingway later called her character, she appears to have been more philosophical, telling one mutual friend in Paris, "Of course Hemingway said nasty things, but after all, he was writing a novel. Who cares? Not me." Still, they soon fell out of touch in Paris. Hemingway's marriage to Richardson had also been damaged. His wandering eyes soon focused on a mutual friend, the American heiress Pauline Pfeiffer, and the two began an affair. When Hemingway invited both his wife and lover to Pamplona in 1926, the trip was predictably strained, and when he and Richardson returned to Paris by train, they left via different station exits to separate homes. He returned to the festival in 1927. Hemingway was then accompanied by Pfeiffer as his new wife. By then, The Sun Also Rises had put Hemingway on track to become one of the most celebrated American writers of the 20th century, establishing the macho persona he would build on for the rest of his life. Zelda Fitzgerald, for one, thought his bravura a fraud, sniffing that nobody could be as male as all that. Her verdict on The Sun Also Rises was just as caustic. It was about bullfighting, bull slinging, and bulls. Even so, it consistently appears today on the list of great American novels. Hemingway continued to visit Saint Fermin throughout his life, although with a long interruption of 22 years, thanks to the Spanish Civil War, which he reported on and made the subject of his novel For Whom the Bell Tolls, and the subsequent military dictatorship of Francisco Franco. When he returned in 1953 with his fourth wife, Mary Welsh, he was still not well known among the Spanish public. The Sun Also Rises had filtered into the country only through stray copies printed in Argentina, and many regarded it with bemusement. The following year, he won the Nobel Prize in Literature. By his next visit to the festival in 1959, Hemingway was at the height of his fame, now the bearded, bear-like papa, and mobbed by well-wishers, autograph hunters, and journalists from Spain and beyond. As for the San Fermín Festival, it ends as it has for centuries, with thousands of townfolk gathered before the town hall to sing, "Poor me, a lament that the 9 days of madness are over." As people leave their bandanas by candles at the nearby church door, the mayor exhorts them to start their countdown for the next year's party. "I don't know how you're going to write a story about San Fermín," Monig said when we met for one last drink on the way to the train station. "It has no beginning and no end. You think it's over, but it's not. Once you've been here, you'll never really leave." This is Anne Gorman reading to you from the July-August edition of Smithsonian Magazine.
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0: I'm Dr. Anthony Lizerwitz, and this is Climate Connections. Last December, Eric G., a student at the University of Hawaii, traveled from Honolulu to one of the harshest, most remote places on Earth, Antarctica.
1: Nothing really prepares you for that first moment when you step onto the ice. It's unreal. It's like nothing ever that I've experienced before in my life.
0: G was a fellow with the nonprofit VLAR Institute on an expedition led by explorer Robert Swan that raised awareness about the need to protect Antarctica. As the climate warms, many of Antarctica's glaciers and ice shelves are melting, and increasing human activity threatens the continent's fragile ecosystem. While there, the team helped with research and broadcast live to classrooms to teach students about Antarctica.
1: We spoke to 2 million young people from across the world.
0: G says growing up, his mom told him to always leave a place better than he found it.
1: And I feel like that's kind of where my passion thrived for environmental sustainability. You know, we only have one Earth, and it's our job to take care of it.
0: And he hopes that talking about his time in Antarctica inspires others to build a more sustainable future.
1: When you go there, you just kind of feel something different change inside of you. And I definitely felt that, and I still feel that today.
0: Climate Connections is produced by the Yale Center for Environmental Communication. To learn more about climate change, visit climateconnections.org.
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2: 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An all-female workforce, their food stores enhanced. 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
3: An army of ants,
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3: Army of ants.
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1: And yes, it's time for the Plain Dealer. And this is the time here on Cleveland Site Center Radio. We share some of the stories from this morning's edition of Cleveland's Plain Dealer newspaper. Glad to have you along here today for Monday, June the 8th. And as we look at the front page of this morning's paper, we see a story that relates to Cuyahoga County's new jail. And the headline, Sheriff Won't Stop the Project, but Disputes Some Design Decisions. And Caitlin Durbin of the Plain Dealer staff writes that Harold Pretell believes his office design concerns and recommendations should be heeded. And he said, given the fact that we are the ones that are going to be using it and responsible for it 24/7. And here's that story. Sheriff Harold Pretell recently told the Plain Dealer he will not stand in the way of Cuyahoga County building a new jail and sheriff's headquarters in Garfield Heights, despite still withholding formal approval as discussions continue over lingering design and operational concerns. He said he just wants to hammer out more of the design details first. Under a section of Ohio law previously raised by county officials and council members, the sheriff is generally required to maintain an office in the county seat unless he consents to moving it elsewhere. Pretell hasn't formally consented, despite participating in years of design discussions and signing off on numerous planning documents shared with the state. Pretell told the Plain Dealer, quote, I think probably some further discussions are in order before we get to that stage. Meanwhile, the county has locked in on construction costs and $969 million in borrowing for a project that assumes a 1,886-bed jail and three-story sheriff's headquarters, collectively being called the Central Services Campus. Pretell largely blames his delay on a clerical issue, saying, I was never formally asked. But he sent a recent letter to Executive Chris Ronayne assuring that he doesn't intend to derail the project as currently planned. Here's what Pretell wrote as he referred to the justice group that recently approved the project. He wrote, neither I nor my office has any intention of challenging the acquisition and construction in full of that which has been approved by the four-person committee through litigation or otherwise. The jail itself isn't the problem, Pretell argued to the Plain Dealer. He said he supports the general design so far, but he believes his office should have more authority over some components that affect safety and security in the facility. Up to this point, he said county administration has largely led the design process, headed by Public Works Planning and Programming Administrator Nicole English and Justice and Health Equity Officer Laurel Domonsky-Diaz, with assistance from the county's Deputy Chief of Integrated Development, Debbie Berry. Three staffers from the Sheriff's Department also sit on the Jail Planning Committee. They are Associate Warden Philip Christopher, Lieutenant Russ Jenicky, and Major Rich Peters. But Pretell said their design concerns and recommendations for changes haven't been heeded, as he believes they should be. And he says, given the fact that we're the ones that are going to be using it and responsible for it 24/7. He said, I believe it is a secure, modern, state-of-the-art, well-constructed facility. It's not made out of cardboard, you know, but there are just some things that we question. He said, people who do this job every day have some pretty good ideas, and those were not always taken. English was surprised by the characterization. She called the process collaborative, noting that each team member brings an important expertise to the process, from her engineering and construction background to Diaz's programming and medical background to the sheriff's team's jail operations and security experience. English told the Plain Dealer, I don't think any one voice is louder than the other. We each fill in all our parts. She argued that the county has worked closely with the sheriff's appointees on designing and has made several compromises to accommodate requests from Pretell's office. For example, English said the sheriff's office requested electronic lockers where staff could secure personal belongings. While the feature was not initially included in the budget, the county later negotiated lower pricing and added them to the project. Similarly, the sheriff requested specialized sprinkler heads that won't go off unless a fire is confirmed, which should prevent unnecessary water damage. English said the county initially could not afford that upgrade, but eventually found savings elsewhere and agreed to include them. But other disagreements have proven more difficult to settle, and the two camps have offered competing accounts of how they've been resolved. Pretell said the county's initial proposal for his office at the new headquarters was smaller than what he even has today. He argued that it's already a struggle to cram 12 to 16 command staff in his current office at least twice a week to discuss operational and public safety concerns, and the smaller space would make it impossible. When he asked for more room, though, he said members of county administration suggested he could hold the meetings in various conference rooms in the building instead. Pretell said those spaces are often occupied and don't offer the flexibility he needs to run the jail and manage over 1,000 employees. The sheriff said, "That is not always going to be a solution because we currently have some of those, but there's always meetings there, from union negotiations to employee labor relations meetings to vendor presentations to internal audit meetings. There's always something going on here. You can't count on the availability of those rooms." Well, English said the county initially followed its standard office guidelines, under which a typical director-level office would be about 225 square feet. But they've since agreed to enlarge Pretell's office to about 559 square feet, with room for a desk, conference table, and private restroom, similar to the layout for the executive and county council president's offices. And that was news to Pretell. He said, "We've not been informed of that." County officials suggested Pretell has been more focused on the size of his office than other aspects of the project, noting that he has personally attended only two or three of the meetings, all of which were focused on his office space. Pretell disputed that characterization. He said, "It has generally worked well to have staff represent him on many of the project's day-to-day details, allowing him to focus on broader issues." But he said he started pulling back because of some of the disputes, like over his office size. He said, quote, "I know that my input isn't always as welcome or accepted as I thought it would be." Well, one of the most significant ongoing disagreement involves outdoor recreation yards that would allow inmates access to grass and open air. County officials said the grass underfoot concept grew out of longstanding concerns about the lack of access to natural light and outdoor space in the current jail. The new facility design already includes recreation areas with large windows and access to fresh air, but county officials wanted to go further by providing outdoor spaces. Pretell isn't sold, though, based on the early designs. He said, "I'm not going against the grass underfoot concept. I just think that if we're going to do it, we need to do it correctly." Well, an email from Warden Christopher to county staff recommended against it, citing numerous safety and security concerns, chief of which was creating what they call an unnecessary opportunity for contraband introduction. He argued the area would need double fencing, some kind of overhead covering to prevent contraband from being thrown in or dropped by drone, and artificial turf to reduce security risks. He worried that real grass would require regular maintenance, introducing more people and equipment into the jail yard, and likely sprinkler systems which could be broken or used as a weapon. In addition to traditional and video visitation options, the county has been planning several contact visitation rooms where inmates can meet directly with family members, attorneys, and other visitors. That is a perk that English said the county has offered in the past and something that community members and attorneys have been asking for, seeking a more personal setting for certain meetings, particularly those involving young offenders and family members. English said the proposal hasn't received any pushback from the sheriff's office, but Pretell has said that he's voiced many concerns. Again, he worries about the added contact as it increases the risk for contraband to be smuggled into the facility. He also believes in-person visits can create volatile situations if inmates receive bad news or people don't show up as scheduled, increasing the risk for violence that threatens the safety of inmates, visitors, and staff. There are also added staffing concerns because inmates would need to be escorted to and from the visitation area. You are in tune with the Plain Dealer Update here on Cleveland Sight Center Radio. And let's continue with this morning's edition as we see a story from Washington. This comes from the Associated Press with the headline, President Trump says, War with Iran doesn't betray no new wars campaign message. And this is Dateline Bridgewater, North New Jersey. President Donald Trump is dismissing the idea that launching the war with Iran this year betrayed his refrain of no new wars that he made repeatedly as he campaigned again for the White House. The president, in an interview that aired yesterday on NBC's Meet the Press, he said he didn't guarantee there would be no wars if he were back in office. He said, First of all, I didn't guarantee no war. Why would I have built the strongest military in the world? Trump also defended plans for a now-scrapped $1.8 billion fund that would have compensated allies of the Republican president, and he repeated his baseless claims of mass fraud in California's drawn-out vote count from Tuesday's primary. He ended the interview abruptly when he became frustrated with pushback from NBC's Kristen Welker. In his 2024 campaign, Trump repeatedly cast his Democratic opponents as warmongers and said he was a president who started no new wars and would bring an era of peace. But the president said in that NBC interview, which was taped Friday in Wisconsin, that as a candidate, quote, I didn't promise anything. He said, I don't like these endless wars. This is not an endless war. We've been doing this for 3 months, he said of the current war with Iran, which began on February 28th. The president said he was doing the world a service and doing our country a service because he had to stop Iran from having a nuclear weapon. But elsewhere in the interview, he repeated a contradictory message where he said U.S. strikes last year obliterated Iranian nuclear sites. He also defended his decision in his first term to withdraw from Democratic President Barack Obama's nuclear deal with Iran, an agreement he has heavily criticized, without negotiating the better deal he has promised to reach. He said, it takes years to do those things. California's notoriously prolonged vote count has been a magnet for election conspiracy theories, and the president, since Tuesday's election, has claimed without evidence that Democrats are rigging the election. The Trump-appointed top federal prosecutor in Los Angeles said Friday that his office had opened multiple election fraud investigations. Late tally Democratic-leaning mail ballots have eaten into the vote totals for Trump's preferred candidates for governor and Los Angeles mayor. While the president has often said that changes to vote totals as late ballots are counted are a sign of fraud, they are merely a reflection of a slow vote counting process. The president, in the interview, kept claiming that it was a sign of cheating and a rigged election, and he grew increasingly frustrated as Welker pressed him for evidence to support that. And then he said, All I have to do is look. All I have to do is look. But that's not evidence, Welker responded. And then the president said, and I listen to people, let's see what happens. The president defended plans that his Department of Justice said it has now abandoned to create a $1.776 billion anti-weaponization fund as part of a settlement to resolve the president's lawsuit against the IRS over the leak of his tax returns. Acting Attorney General Todd Blanche said last Wednesday that the department was scrapping the plan. That announcement came after the plan was paused by a judge and after both Democrats and some Republicans said they were concerned about the fund's lack of oversight and the possibility of payouts being made to participants in the January 6, 2021 riot at the Capitol. The president told NBC he thought the fund was a great idea and that he would be disappointed if it were not approved. When asked if he thought people who attacked police officers on January 6th should get a payout, he said, I wouldn't be inclined to say so, but I have to see it. He then began making unfounded and false claims about riot and those who stormed the Capitol. The president granted a sweeping pardon on his first day back in office in January 2025 to the more than 1,500 people prosecuted over January 6th. The NBC interview was conducted in Chippewa Falls, Wisconsin, and that was before the president was set to speak at a roundtable event with farmers. The interview was repeatedly interrupted as waves of heavy rain fell on the metal roof of the barn where the taping took place, making it difficult to hear at times. At the end, the interviewer, Welker, pressed the president on the settlement fund and his claims about the California election. The president raised his voice and began calling Welker and the media crooked, attacking her credibility, and complaining about what he called the, quote, fake, dirty press. As Welker tried to switch subjects, the president continued on, and there was crosstalk between the two. Trump ended the interview, saying, he said, let's call it quits. He took off his microphone. He told her, thank you, darling. Have a good time. He said he had given the interview enough time, stood up, and walked away. Welker said during the broadcast that she spoke to the president on Saturday, and he agreed the rain had caused complications and said he would do another interview in the future. You are listening to Cleveland Site Center Radio, and this is your Plain Dealer Update for today, Monday, June the 8th. And let's continue with another story from the World and Nation section. War in the Middle East. Israel strikes urban neighborhoods in Beirut days after the ceasefire deal. And this from the Associated Press. Israel struck Beirut's southern suburbs without warning yesterday, days after a ceasefire agreement in Washington went into effect and despite a U.S. request not to attack Lebanon's capital. Lebanon's state-run national news agency said two people were killed and 11 wounded. Iran had warned that an attack on Beirut would renew full-scale war across the Mideast, even as Pakistan tries to restart talks between Tehran and Washington. Iran wants a deal to include ending the war in Lebanon. Iran's powerful parliament speaker hinted at retaliation, saying, the naval blockade imposed against the Iranian people, together with Washington's green light today to the Zionist regime, makes U.S. and Israeli bases and assets in the region legitimate targets. There was no immediate White House comment. A senior U.S. official said, we were not surprised by the attack in Beirut. The official spoke on a condition of anonymity due to the sensitivity of the matter. He wouldn't say if the U.S. had been given a heads up on the strike. Israeli Prime Minister Benjamin Netanyahu's office said it was in retaliation for the Iranian-backed Hezbollah militant group firing at northern Israel earlier and that Israel targeted command centers in the sprawling urban neighborhoods. Netanyahu told his cabinet, "We are striking them very hard, and we know that Hezbollah is on the run." Israel's military said steps were taken to mitigate harm to civilians, including aerial surveillance. Hezbollah did not immediately claim responsibility for firing at Israel earlier in the day. Israel last Monday announced it would strike the southern suburbs after Hezbollah claimed attacks in northern Israel, but urgent talks via Washington halted those attacks on the condition that Hezbollah stop targeting Israeli border towns. Lebanon and Israel later renewed a ceasefire agreement in talks that Beirut hopes will end the fighting. The first such agreement took effect back on April 17th. That was just days after a 10-minute Israeli bombardment of Beirut killed over 300 people. Israel struck Beirut's southern suburbs twice following that deal. Israeli strikes over southern Lebanon continued daily, and Israeli forces have seized around a fifth of Lebanon in a ground invasion. And up next, here's the latest from the Hamas-Israel war, the headline humanitarian crisis compounded by lack of toilets in Gaza tent cities. Another story from the Associated Press in this morning's edition of The Plain Dealer. In their bare-bones tent in southern Gaza, Mustafa Shaban built his family's makeshift toilet behind a curtain in a corner. He dug a shallow pit in the sandy soil, poured a concrete slab around it, fixed a bottomless bucket over the hole, then topped it off with a battered plastic toilet seat. It reeks with a foul odor and buzzes with flies and mosquitoes only a few feet from where they sleep and prepare meals. Every week, Shaban has to dig the sewage sludge out of the pit, but at least it's more private than the field communal latrines used by hundreds of other people in their sprawling tent camp. The 38-year-old Shaban said, I didn't want the kids and my wife to use any public toilet. It is humiliating. Shaban was driven from his home city of Rafah by Israeli forces 2 years ago and eventually settled in this tent camp in Khan Yunis. He said, the situation is revolting. He was speaking of having the toilet inside the tent, but he said, at least it has more dignity. There's not a single proper toilet across the vast tent cities housing most of Gaza's 1.7 million Palestinians left homeless by the war. Displaced families have largely been left on their own to dig their own latrines, some shared by extended families. At communal camp toilets, men, women, and children wait in long lines, then do their business behind a thin cloth or sheet of metal separating them from the crowd of strangers outside. Women fear walking to the communal toilets at night. The result is a hygienic nightmare as horrible smells drift among the tightly packed tents and pools of sewage collect from the leaking cesspits or from people dumping the contents of their latrines. More than 80% of the sewage pumping stations in Gaza have collapsed under Israel's bombardment and offensives over the past 2.5 years. Some aid groups have carried out projects to improve family toilets, but they have been small-scale and supplies are limited. It remains far from certain when reconstruction of Gaza will begin. The U.S.-backed official overseeing the ceasefire in place since October has blamed Hamas for holding up the process by failing to reach an agreement on disarmament. The ceasefire deal calls for the entry of major construction and repair equipment into Gaza even before disarmament. So far, little has entered. Shaban's wife, Iman, who is pregnant with their third child, here's what she had to say. "It's the most basic right. Making a toilet is more important than food and water because you see the insects everywhere, the smell covers everyone. We just want something clean." This is the Plain Dealer Update here on Cleveland Science Center Radio. It's Monday, June the 8th, and we're going through some of the stories in this morning's edition of your Cleveland Plain Dealer. And next, a story that relates to Election 2026 in the headline, "Sand to Rally with Bashir as Democrats Aim to Flip Iowa." This story from the Associated Press has also mentions that Kentucky Governor Andy Bashir joins Sand's kickoff rally as Democrats aim to end Republican dominance in Iowa. Rob Sand is his name, S-A-N-D. He will rally a crowd for the first time as the official Democratic nominee for Iowa governor this Sunday, kicking off a countdown to November with the support of Kentucky Governor Andy Bashir. The race for governor between Sand and Republican Zach Lahn stands to be one of the most competitive in the country as Iowans face a state budget deficit, struggling agricultural economy, and cancer crisis. Even as Sand downplays party politics, Democrats are putting faith in him to blaze a trail in the state after struggling electorally in recent cycles. Bashir is chair of the Democratic Governors Association. He's a potential presidential candidate in 2028. And here's what he said. "We are all in on flipping Iowa. It's certainly time for a change, and I think the people of Iowa know that Rob Sand will always put them first and lead in a way that lifts families up and doesn't leave them out." Sand was unopposed on the primary ballot. He learned who his opponent would be after Tuesday's primary settled an unpredictable five-way Republican contest. Little known before his bid for governor, Lahn made a splash as a business owner criticizing farm consolidation and tax breaks for corporate giants. A regenerative farmer who subscribes to Robert F. Kennedy's Make America Healthy Again movement, and a former political operative who galvanized Iowa's conservative grassroots. Iowa has open races for both governor and U.S. senator for the first time since 1968, along with three battleground congressional races. National attention on the state has soared in recent months, drawing President Donald Trump and Vice President J.D. Vance to Iowa. Democrats will have an uphill climb with a 200,000-person deficit in statewide voter registration, and they are outnumbered in every House district. Sand, along with Senate candidate Josh Turek, they say they can win over independents and Republicans who were frustrated with party politics and a Republican trifecta in Washington and Des Moines that they blame for the state's challenges. Turek will face U.S. Representative Ashley Hinson, who already has portrayed Turek as a liberal puppet for party leader Senator Chuck Schumer. Lahn has also rejected Sand's nonpartisan pitch. Lahn said in his victory speech last Tuesday, "Rob Sand is not a moderate. He's a liberal career politician pretending to be someone he's not." While Sand is vocal about his dislike of partisanship, his distrust of both political parties, and his desire for divided government in Iowa, he says he thinks most Iowans feel the same. Well, even if Sand is elected governor in November, he'll likely have to work with Republican majorities in the state House and Senate, which recently passed bills to restrict the executive's power that outgoing Republican Governor Kim Reynolds signed into law. Sand said Tuesday after casting his primary ballot, quote, "I'm not here to tell you that the answer to 10 years of one-party control is to give another party 10 years of one-party control. I don't think that's right." As we continue with the Plain Dealer update here on Cleveland Science Center Radio, we come across an Ohio story from the Associated Press in this morning's PD. The headline, "Police Still Hunting Suspects in Shooting Near Festival." And it mentions that authorities urge festival goers to share photos and videos as the search for at least two shooters continues. Here's that story. Police still had no suspects in custody yesterday after a weekend shooting near an Ohio street festival wounded 12 people and sent attendees scrambling for cover in a busy Toledo neighborhood. Toledo Deputy Police Chief Joe Heffernan said it appeared that at least two people fired weapons on Saturday near the Old West End Festival and were probably shooting at each other. Authorities say a search for the shooters was ongoing and had not identified any potential suspects. They urged festival goers to come forward with any photos or videos. Lieutenant Dan Gerken of the Toledo Police Department said this, "As far as violence, this is over the top, right? 12 people being shot, that's the most I've been to a scene. I've been to a lot of scenes, but this is way over the top." Hundreds of people were at the festival, the annual two-day celebration in Toledo's historic district that included live music, food vendors, home tours, and shopping. The remainder of the festival was canceled yesterday. Organizers said it would not be compassionate, responsible, or possible to continue. The festival said in a statement, quote, "We are heartbroken about those that were injured at the Old West End Festival." Two of the victims were in critical condition on Saturday. The ages of the victims ranged from 14 to 61, with most of them in their early 20s. Multiple videos posted to social media showed people running amid the sound of gunshots and emergency officials tending to others who appeared wounded. Fire Chief Allison Armstrong said it was difficult to get to the hospital due to closed roads and traffic from people leaving the festival, but emergency responders were able to transport all patients from the scene within an hour. Kevin Berry was sitting in the neighborhood arboretum listening to live music with friends when he heard the handful of gunshots ring out. He said, "Everybody hit the deck." When Barry looked back up, he saw a gun being tossed to the ground less than 50 feet from him. Officers who were already on site for the festival responded immediately. Barry has medical training. He served in the Navy. He walked around looking for anyone who might need help and saw at least five people with gunshot wounds. He said, "The folks who were hit were spread out around the arboretum area." George Krall is the city's safety director. He said the Old West End Festival is one of the most iconic festivals in Toledo. And he said, "It's a shame that something like this had to ruin it." Up next from this morning's edition of The Plain Dealer, Pope Leo is usually in the news on Monday, and today is no exception. Here's the story from Madrid today. Pope draws $1 million for mass and flower-carpeted procession. And here's that story. Pope Leo XIV honored Spain's centuries-old tradition of religious devotion on Sunday as a school of faith for today as he presided over a mass before more than 1 million people that highlighted one of the most iconic expressions of Spanish popular piety, a procession over flower petal carpets. The crowd cheered and shouted, "This is the youth of the Pope," as Leo arrived for the mass at a central Madrid plaza. He looped around the plaza and surrounding streets in his Popemobile before a crowd packed several rows deep with people eager to witness the first papal trip to Spain since 2011, when Pope Benedict visited for World Youth Day. Sunday's Mass fell on the Catholic Corpus Domini Feast Day, which often features processions of faithful through towns and cities led by a priest carrying the Eucharist. In Spain, as in other predominantly Catholic countries, the processions often feature elaborate floral carpets arranged along the route. Leo arrived in Spain Saturday at the start of his week-long visit. He's been keen to highlight the long tradition of Catholic devotion here to encourage especially young generations to find their faith. It's a tall order in a once staunchly Catholic country where religious observance has largely been on the wane. In his homily yesterday, Leo honored Spain's tradition of the Corpus Domini processions, saying the floral carpets express the spiritual sentiments of the country through altars erected in the streets. He said, "This is not an exhibition, a remnant of folklore, or simple display of beauty. It's a profession of faith in the presence of the risen Lord who is alive and continues to walk among us." He said that the continued observance of such devotional practices points to what Spain can and should be for the world. He said, "Herein lies the task of Spain today and in the future, to ensure that the religiosity which has shaped and defined this country for centuries is not a museum of the past to be visited, but a school of faith from which to draw even today." At the end of the Mass, Leo carried a gilded monstrance, or a container holding a Eucharistic host, and he walked over the floral carpets as children dropped additional petals before him and the crowd tossed petals from behind their barricades. Leo's visit to the country of 50 million has drawn huge crowds, with a vigil service Saturday night drawing an estimated 600,000 young Spaniards. They knelt for several minutes in silent prayer alongside Leo, suggesting that there is indeed interest in the faith among young people, despite Spain's heavily secularized society. Yesterday, their numbers doubled. Organizers said that 1.2 million people had turned out on a brilliant spring morning for Leo's Mass at Madrid's iconic Plaza de Cibeles and surrounding streets, with more trying to get in. Julian Tapiador is a consultant who came to the Mass, and he said it's a spectacular. He said, "I'm so proud that the Pope is in Spain after 15 years. Hopefully he comes again, and we can all see him again." Octavio Puchet is a retiree. He thanked Leo for making the trip and said, "Apparently society is not as secularized as it seems, because there are a million people here in Madrid, and I think he has shown a very human face of Christ very close to the people, to their suffering." Despite the warm welcome, the clergy sexual abuse scandal, which has erupted belatedly in Spain in recent years, that has loomed over Leo's trip. The Catholic hierarchy has begun to reckon with its legacy after reporting in the local media. Leo is expected to meet survivors while in Spain, but several victims' groups have complained that they have been left in the dark about when the meeting is taking place and whether they are invited. Miguel Hurtado is a prominent survivor who accused a monk at Montserrat Abbey outside Barcelona of sexually assaulting him more than two decades ago. He protested outside the Vatican's embassy in Madrid on Sunday. He said that he wrote to the Vatican requesting a meeting with Leo and for the Pope to cancel his planned Wednesday visit to the 1,000-year-old Benedictine monastery. He said, "I understand you can't meet with all of us victims because we are more than 400,000. He was speaking to a cardboard photo of Leo. As he spoke, a crowd of nuns and others lined the street outside the Vatican embassy, waving Spanish flags and chanting slogans in favor of former dictator General Francisco Franco, who ruled Spain with an iron grip for nearly four decades after the 1936-39 Civil War. The Catholic Church was a pillar of Franco's dictatorship, and at least until the 1960s, the Church enjoyed broad control and influence over Spanish society that waned after democracy took root." The crowd yelled this: "Spain is Christian and not Muslim." You are in tune with the Plain Dealer Update here on this Monday, June the 8th, and thanks for listening to the Cleveland Sight Center Radio. As we continue in this morning's edition of the Plain Dealer, let's check out the extra section. We find a religion story, and it's about the Southern Baptists meeting to revisit a ban on churches with women pastors. And this story comes to the Plain Dealer from, guess what, the Associated Press. When Southern Baptists gather tomorrow in Florida for their annual meeting, they'll debate for the fourth year in a row whether to formally ban churches with a woman serving in any role resembling that of a pastor, not just the top job. One thing they are unlikely to debate is the politics of many Southern Baptists, the vanguard of broader white conservative evangelical support for President Donald Trump. Officials for the Southern Baptist Convention, the nation's largest Protestant denomination, say more than 11,000 church representatives have pre-registered for the two-day meeting in Orlando. In the previous three annual meetings, a majority of representatives voted to amend the SBC Constitution to ban churches with women in any pastoral role. But the measures failed to get a two-thirds supermajority in two consecutive years that is required to pass an amendment. The denomination's statement of belief, the Baptist Faith and Message, it declares that the office of pastor is limited to men. While non-binding on churches, this has prompted the SBC to expel some churches with women in leading pastoral roles. Now, the focus is those who preach or serve in subordinate pastoral roles. This year, an amendment proposed by Albert Moeller, he's the president of the Southern Baptist Theological Seminary, it would exclude any church that acts to, quote, affirm, appoint, or endorse a woman serving in the office or function of a pastor, elder, or overseer, specifically preaching to the assembled congregation. Moeller noted the debate has consumed too much time and attention. He said clarity in the Constitution would settle that. The outgoing SBC president, Clint Pressley, supports the amendment, as do both candidates running to succeed him. Another non-binding resolution with similar language will be considered. It requires only a simple majority to pass. As an association of independent congregations, the SBC can't tell them what to do, but it can expel any church deemed not to be in friendly cooperation. The convention has ousted churches in recent years that appointed women to top pastoral positions or asserted the right to do so, but the status of churches with female assistant pastors is still being debated. On his podcast, Moeller recently said it would even be a problem for a church podcast to include a woman answering questions about that week's sermon. That view drew pushback online, including from prominent Bible teacher Beth Moore, who left the SBC after she faced criticism for advocating for victims of sexual abuse and criticizing evangelical support for Trump, despite such things as his crude sexual boasts. She posted on social media, and this is a quote, "How in heaven's name a woman discussing a sermon on a podcast could be objectionable to some is beyond me and what I believe to be beyond Scripture." And she added later, "Which has been the greater problem, women trying to become your senior pastors or pastors misusing or abusing women?" Amy Sims is associate pastor of preschool and children at Sugarland Baptist Church in Sugarland, Texas. She described a now yearly contrast of preparing for vacation Bible school, just as Southern Baptists are debating women's ministry. She wrote on the independent site Baptist News Global, she said, "I preach, I teach, I disciple children and families, I walk with parents through crises, I visit hospitals, I help lead people to faith in Christ, I perform baptisms. I serve now at a church that is beautifully supportive of my work and calling as a woman and a pastor." Every June, she says, "There are those who seem determined to remind me they do not believe God could have called me to do the very work I am doing." Well, even as the convention's membership shrinks, the annual meeting serves as a bellwether for religious and political trends among evangelicals. And as is typical, the biggest attention will be on whether the already conservative SBC decides to move further rightward. The upcoming meeting follows the release of internal statistics showing a continuation of a nearly two-decade-long decline in membership. It's down to 12.3 million, the lowest since 1973. Southern Baptists have, however, seen a bump in baptisms. They consider this a key spiritual vital sign because it measures conversions, though the increase is not enough to stem the overall decline. Southern Baptists will consider other policy statements. One proposed resolution calls for humane treatment of immigrants and rejecting nativistic and dehumanizing rhetoric, while also affirming the government's responsibility for immigration enforcement. Another denounces anti-Semitic violence and conspiracy theories, notably those arising since the October 7, 2023 Hamas attack on Israel. At the same time, the resolution affirms Southern Baptists' hope for Jews' conversion to Christianity. In 1996, an SBC resolution called for the evangelization of Jews, prompting major Jewish leaders to call it a setback for interfaith relations. Beyond denominational politics, the majority white SBC is a core part of the wider, predominantly white evangelical constituency that has coalesced behind President Trump. Prominent Southern Baptists say they see little change in that. They like the president's official policy recognizing only two biologically determined genders, though they worry about his administration's moderation on abortion. Baptist leaders have largely supported his war against Iran, but were quick to move on from Trump's posting in April of a social media meme they deemed to be blasphemous. Trump won the support of about 8 in 10 white evangelical Christian voters in 2020 and 2024, according to AP VoteCast, a large voter survey. About two-thirds of white born-again Protestants approved of Trump's overall performance in April, compared to about one-third of U.S. adults overall. That's according to survey findings from the Associated Press NORC Center for Public Affairs Research. Mueller said evangelicals were widely appalled at the Trump social media meme depicting himself as a healing savior. Mueller said, "You had the vast majority of evangelicals saying this is fundamentally wrong." But that's within the context of the fact that overwhelmingly evangelicals supported President Trump as president. Robert Jeffress is a senior pastor of the large First Baptist Church in Dallas and a longtime Trump supporter. He said he appreciated that the president had enough sensitivity to remove the meme after the backlash, emphasizing that he was speaking for himself and not his church or the SBC. Jeffress added that he supported Trump's creation of a religious liberty commission, where Jeffress testified about what he contended was unfair scrutiny of his church by the IRS. Dwight McKissick is senior pastor of Cornerstone Baptist Church in Arlington, Texas. He's criticized fellow Southern Baptist leaders for both their political slant and their gender focus. The black pastor posted on social media that the SBC and its theologians have been wrong about issues ranging from slavery and segregation to the mistreatment of sexual abuse survivors. McKissick wrote this, "And now they expect us to just blindly trust them on gender theology and women in ministry issues?" This is the Plain Dealer Update. It's Monday, June the 8th, and it's about time for the sports section. But first, let's look back on this date in history. June 8th, 1789, in an address to the U.S. House of Representatives, James Madison proposed amending the Constitution to include a Bill of Rights. It was on this date in 1949 when George Orwell's novel 1984 was published. In 1966, a merger announced between the National Football League and the American Football League, and that would take effect in 1970. On this date in 1967, during the Arab-Israeli Six-Day War, 34 American crew members were killed and 170 wounded when Israel attacked the USS Liberty, an intelligence-gathering ship in the Mediterranean Sea. It was on this date in 1968 when U.S. authorities announced the capture in London of James Earl Ray, the suspected assassin of civil rights leader, the Reverend Dr. Martin Luther King. And it was June 8th of 2021, make that 5 years ago, when Radko Mladic, the military chief known as the Butcher of Bosnia, who was convicted of war crimes committed during the Balkan Nations 1992-95 war, he lost his final legal battle when UN judges rejected his appeal and affirmed his life sentence. And now it's on to the sports section, where we find bad news from the Guardians game yesterday. Cantillo gets into too many messes in Texas. That's the headline that Paul Hoynes wrote over this story. Dateline Arlington in Texas. From the outside looking in yesterday, it appeared that Joey Cantillo's problems took a turn for the worse. In the Guardians' 10-0 loss to the Rangers at Globe Life Field, Cantillo allowed 3 homers and 7 runs in 5 innings. In his last 3 starts, Cantillo has allowed 15 earned runs on 18 hits in 11 innings. In that stretch, he's 0-2 with a 12.27 ERA. The 7 earned runs he allowed yesterday matched a career high, and the 9 hits were a career high. From the inside looking out, Cantillo and the Guardians have a different take. Manager Stephen Vogt said, "The first few innings I felt it was the best strike quality and the best strike throwing we've seen from him in a while. He got hurt on a couple of pitches he left out over the plate." Cantillo's 7 strikeouts in 5 innings supported that observation. The Guardians had a chance to return home to face the Yankees tonight with a winning record on this 6-game trip. Those thoughts ended quickly as the Rangers powered their way to a 6-0 lead in the first 3 innings. The Guards, who started this trip with a 2-1 series victory over the Yanks, finished it at 3-3 after losing to Texas on Friday and yesterday. The Guardians' only win against Texas came Saturday night in a 6-0 victory. The Rangers returned the favor yesterday. It was the 6th time this season the Guardians have been shut out. It was catcher Austin Hedges' 2nd relief appearance of the season and the 12th of his career. He allowed 2 runs on 4 hits there at the end of the game. He was asked if he enjoyed pitching in those situations, and he said, "No, we're losing 8-0. I'm there to help the team. I know I laugh at some things, but I don't want to do that." Justin Foscue kick-started the Texas offense with a 2-run, 2-out homer in the first inning. Cantillo worked a scoreless 2nd, but Josh Young homered with 1 out in the 3rd, and Ezekiel Duran added a 2-run double. Wyatt Langford homered with 1 out in the 4th to make the score 7-0. Cantillo had allowed only 8 homers in 62 innings before yesterday's game. The Guardians have used only 5 starters so far this season. Tanner Bibee, Gavin Williams, Parker Messick, Slade Ciccone, and Cantillo have taken the ball in every turn of the rotation. Vogt seemed steadfast in sticking with those 5 starters. Texas starter Jacob deGrom faced the Guardians for the first time in his career. He took advantage of the early lead. He cruised through 6 innings, allowing 3 hits with 2 strikeouts. deGrom is now 5-4 on the season. He's a 2-time Cy Young Award winner with the Mets. He threw 87 pitches, winning the game. Well, the Guardians return home for a home series, and that starts tonight at Progressive Field, taking on the New York Yankees. Gavin Williams on the mound for the Guardians tonight against Yankees right-handed pitcher Will Warren, and the game will start at 6:40 at Progressive Field. Well, this was the weekend for the Memorial Tournament, the big PGA tournament down in Columbus. And so to update you on that tournament, Poston loses 4-shot lead but comes through in playoff. JT Poston built a 4-shot lead yesterday morning in the rain-delayed Memorial Tournament and won the biggest tournament of his career. It just turned out to be a lot more work than he would have imagined. Poston lost his lead after 12 holes. He made a 7-foot birdie putt on the 18th to salvage an even par 72, and that forced a playoff with Ryan Gerard, and he then won on the 2nd extra hole when Gerard missed a 6-foot par putt. Gerard made a 40-foot birdie putt on the 17th hole to briefly take the lead. He closed with a 68 and didn't really make a mistake over the final 4 hours until that final putt. So ended the longest day for both of them, 33 holes, including 13 in the morning, to complete the 3rd round, and then 2 playoff holes. Poston had not finished in the top 20 in his previous 13 tournaments this year. And with that, we've pretty much run out of time. So let's check, as we usually do, the obituary names published in today's edition of The Plain Dealer. And those names published today: James J. Jim Bosick, Hope Snyder Manning Wismar, Richard Distad, M.D., Stanley L. Kit Kresge III, and also Mary A. Madden. Well, we've had quite a few beautiful days in the last week or so, and today is no exception as we see sunny skies and highs in the upper 80s. And looking to tonight's weather, mostly cloudy and a low of 70. Then tomorrow, mostly cloudy day, some afternoon rain or storms, and very warm and muggy tomorrow with a high of about 85. So the humidity is going to roll in. Tomorrow night, mostly cloudy, scattered rain showers around, and some downpours. Overnight low of 70. On Wednesday, isolated thunderstorms in the forecast. It's going to be a cloudy day with spotty showers and storms around. Very warm and humid, and those storms mostly in the afternoon. And then looking toward the end of the week, a mix of sun and clouds on Thursday with some scattered rain showers, high of 89. On Friday, more scattered thunderstorms, although there'll be a little bit of sun and a high of 85. And I think we're going to see a bit more humidity for the rest of the week. And with that, we wrap up today's edition of the Plain Dealer Update here on Cleveland Sight Center Radio. 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
2: 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Again, that's Anthony Griffin at 216-658-4675. Staying Connected. The Staying Connected group is a monthly meeting held for 6 months for clients that have completed the Vision of Success program. Staying Connected gives clients additional opportunities to hear from speakers and receive ongoing support from their peers who are sharing similar experiences. 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
4: This is Mike Musgrave. I'll be reading more Shel Silverstein. I'll now be reading from the book of his poems, Falling Up. My Sneaky Cousin. The drawing illustrates the poem. She puts on her clothes, then thought she'd get a free bath here, at the launderette. So round she goes now, flippity-flappity, looking clean, but not too happy. This one, titled Little Horse, also illustrates the poem. My voice was raspy, rough, and cracked. I said, I am a little horse. They stuck a saddle on my back and jumped on me, and now, of course, they trot me and they gallop me. They prance me up and down the town. Yell, giddy up, little horse. Some things don't mean the way they sound. This one's titled Danny O'Dare. Drawing of a bear with a leg iron attached to a dangling chain, bowing to a girl sitting on some steps. She looks uncertain, but he looks eager. Danny O'Dare, the dancing bear, ran away from the county fair, ran right up to the back stair, and thought he'd do some dancing there. He started jumping and skipping and kicking. He did a dance called the Funky Chicken. He did the polka. He did the twist. He bent himself into a pretzel like this. He did the dog and a jitterbug. He did the jerk and a bunny hug. He did the waltz and the boogaloo. He did the hokey pokey, too. He did the bop and the mashed potato. He did the split and the see you later. And now he's down upon one knee, bowing oh so charmingly, and winking and smiling, it's easy to see, Danny O'Dare wants to dance with me. Furniture bash, with a drawing, a fist coming out of the middle of an alarm clock face. The hand of the clock pinched the foot of the bed. So the foot of the bed kicked the seat of the chair. So the seat of the chair sat on the head of the table. So the head of the table bit the leg of the desk. So the leg of the desk bumped the arm of the couch. So the arm of the couch shaped the face of the clock. And they pinched and they punched and they banged and they knocked. And they ripped and they flipped and they rolled and they rocked. And the poor dresser drawer got a couple of socks. There was sawdust and springs when I turned on the light after that horrible furniture fight. And that's the truth, no lie, no joke. That's how your furniture all got broke. This is Mike Musgrave signing off for today. I hope you enjoyed the poetry

0: It is now 1 p.m.
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0: And now it's time for readings from The Economist.

Greetings, listeners. This is Matthew Greenfield reading on behalf of Cleveland Sight Center Radio from that London-based periodical, The Economist, focusing on global trends in economics, politics, culture, and more. This week, we start with a look at public health in the foreign country of the United States. Remember, it is a foreign country for

0: or the editors of The Economist, who are across the pond in Great Britain. They are focusing on some statistics they're analyzing, courtesy of New York, from the area of vaccination. Going backwards is the editorialized title here, taking a look at vaccination rates. Slipping vaccination rates are letting measles back into the Americas. The elimination of measles from the Americas in 2016 was spectacular. No other region of the world had ever managed to go a year without sustained transmission of the disease, the UN World Health Organization's bar for elimination. But it did not last long. In 2017, cases flared in patchily vaccinated Venezuela. Migrants fleeing hyperinflation and regime brutality carried measles over the border to Brazil. It tore through the deprived Amazon area before finding its way to the densely populated state of Sao Paulo. By the time COVID-19 arrived 3 years later, with lockdowns and masks curbing transmission, measles had infected at least 30,000 people and killed more than 100, mostly young children or infants. It was the worst period for measles in the Americas for 22 years. The current outbreak is said to be worse. By April 25th, the Pan American Health Organization, an arm of the WHO, had recorded 18,352 confirmed cases across the Americas in the year 2026. The virus is spreading, having infected 14,503 people last year. At least 45 people have died in the outbreak so far, mostly children. The majority of cases are in Mexico and Guatemala, but the virus has got a foothold in Bolivia and Peru, too. Measles is still nowhere near as prevalent in the Americas as it was in the 20th century, before vaccination efforts began. 200,000 cases a year was the norm then. Hantavirus, a pathogen found in rodents that is prevalent in South America, is the disease in the news recently after it infected people on a cruise in South America. But measles is far more infectious and far more dangerous if not contained with vaccination programs. Rolling outbreaks suggest efforts to do so are faltering. More vulnerable are babies before their first jab who risk brain damage, blindness, or death. The latest outbreak started at a wedding in Canada in October of 2024, attended by Mennonites, a close-knit Christian group who often eschew vaccination for religious reasons. One guest traveled from Thailand carrying measles. Others were infected and carried the disease back to their homes and communities. By early 2025, the virus had spread to Mennonites in Texas and Mexico. It is unprecedented how its spread has been related to a socially isolated group with connections throughout the hemisphere, from Argentina up through Canada, says John Andrus of PAHO. In Canada and the United States, the outbreak has been largely confined to Mennonites. But in Mexico and other poorer places in the Americas, slipping vaccination programs have exposed the general population to infection. In 2014, some 96% of Mexican children received a second dose of measles vaccine, above the 95% required for a population to benefit from herd immunity. By 2024, that number was less than 70%. Many other Latin American countries moved in the same direction over that period. Latin America has gone from having one of the world's highest rates of childhood vaccination to one of the lowest. The outbreak prompted Mexico's government to start an emergency immunization drive. Between January 2025 and March 2026, it gave out some 30 million doses. Nurses have been going door to door, offering the jab, and setting up vaccine centers in shops and at bus stations. Cases appear to have peaked for now, says Dr. Andrus, but a new challenge looms. On June 11th, Mexico will begin hosting the Football World Cup together with the United States and Canada. FIFA projects that some 5.5 million fans will attend the tournament. PAHO is urging host countries to start actively looking for measles infections so as to detect any new cases promptly and curb the spread of the disease. While cases may have peaked in Mexico, they are still rising in Guatemala. Some 5,399 people have been infected, with at least 4 children killed. The outbreak began late last year at a religious gathering of more than 2,000 people, which drew visitors from the United States, Mexico, and Central America. More large religious events are planned. The health ministry is concerned. It is organizing workshops to educate people about vaccines. The backsliding, which is allowing measles to spread through the Americas once more, has several causes. COVID-19 damaged healthcare services across the region, pulling staff off vaccination programs. Populist leaders in Mexico, Argentina, and Brazil have all cut back their budgets for vaccinating children in recent years. Rising vaccine hesitancy, driven in part by unfounded concerns spread on social media about the safety of jabs, plays a larger role in rich countries. In Canada, the childhood vaccination rate has dropped from 86% to 79% over the past decade. "I am terribly worried," says Dr. Andrews. Against this weakening wall of immunity, the virus arrives constantly from places where measles is still rife, creating the risk of an outbreak. The lower the vaccination rate, the more likely the virus is to spread. When rates in the Americas were high, groups like the Mennonites enjoyed the protection of the herd. As overall rates have fallen, groups with particularly low rates endanger themselves and others. What can be done? In the midst of an outbreak, contact tracing can prevent further spread, while vaccination drives often get a high uptake from worried parents. In the longer run, Daniel Salas of PAHO says modernizing immunization infrastructure is important. Today, only 19 of the 35 countries PAHO covers have some form of electronic immunization registry that can alert parents when their children are due for vaccines. Outreach using culturally sensitive and faith-based vaccination instructions may also prove effective. Political will is critical. The America's role model is Uruguay, the first country in Latin America that had a vaccine register. They have good surveillance, and they have a political commitment that has never wavered from prioritizing prevention of preventable diseases, says Dr. Andrews. Argentina, where vaccination rates have dropped precipitously under the austerity policies of Javier Milei, risks an explosive outbreak without a timely and determined effort. Measles, says Dr. Andrews, does not allow countries to drop their guard. And that note, looking not just at the United States, but all of the Americas as one contiguous herd, we now move from the Americas across another pond, this one the larger pond of the Pacific Ocean, going around the world to India in this case. Indian tourism and environment going downhill, literally. Legendary hill towns are sinking. When the temperature rises, Indians head upwards. In the scorching month of May, many venture to famous hill towns, none better known than Shimla, a resort in the foothills of the Himalayas, which British colonial rulers used as their summer capital. Urbanites chase fairy tale scenes of pine forest, snow-capped peaks, and mischievous macaque monkeys. That is only part of what they find. On a recent visit to Shimla, your correspondent sat in a high-altitude traffic jam all the way into the center. These days, the city's Tudor-style town hall looks onto a branch of Domino's Pizza. Folks watch the sunset over the mountains from the terraces of bars that blare songs by Lady Gaga. Under the British, Shimla housed around 25,000 people. Now, it welcomes roughly 2.7 million visitors each year. Much of its expansion was unplanned. The skyline is a maze of modest homestays, their sun-faded signs promising views that are often blocked by the building next door. Houses cling to a 75-degree slope, flouting both gravity and bylaws. Shimla's carrying capacity, the population that its drains, roads, and waste management can sustain, has been exceeded many times over. Lanes designed for horse-drawn carriages host up to 26,000 cars a day. Entire neighborhoods have started sinking. Locals watch for newly uncovered tree roots and crack walls, signs that the earth might give way. Such problems are shared by many of India's other hill towns. Their troubles attest to overdevelopment that has occurred all across the Himalayan states, say worried observers. In recent years, places including Himachal Pradesh, of which Shimla is the capital, Uttarakhand, and Sikkim have benefited from big centrally funded projects, such as hydropower stations and new roads. At the same time, environmental matters, quote, have not just gone downhill, it's been an avalanche in all the Himalayan states, end quote, says Ave Shukla, a former official in Himachal Pradesh. Weather across the Indian Himalayan region is growing less predictable. Springtime seems to be shortening. Dry winters become scorching summers. Environmental damage is increasing the harm that extreme weather events may cause. In the past decade, disasters such as landslides, flash floods, and forest fires have killed 10,543 people in Himachal Pradesh alone. In August, India's Supreme Court said that its developers keep cutting into mountains, then the state could, quote, vanish into thin air, end quote. In Shimla, experts in conservation and disaster preparedness want fewer tourists to come. They want authorities to impose a tourist tax and withhold new hotel licenses. They want steps to curb a building spree, including fresh efforts to enforce existing rules about construction. Yet, that would be at odds with the state government's goal of tripling the number of tourists who visit Himachal Pradesh each year. Workers are now expanding the main roads into Shimla. The Shimla Development Plan 2041, the town's first master plan in four decades, overrides earlier construction bans. Tikender Singh Panwar, a low former deputy mayor, is worried. He calls it a disaster in the offing. And with that, we move on from the Americas to Asia to our next focus, which is an intersection between China and the United States, perhaps spurred by the recent state visit to China. This one called Boba Boom. You got that right. Boba Tea. Bubble Tea Abroad. Dateline New York, but this will surely cover some Chinese firms. Chinese tea brands want to expand in the United States. Back in China, Emily Shang's job was to promote Starbucks. We were nurturing coffee culture in a country that knows centuries of tea, says the former chief marketing officer of the American firm in the People's Republic. Now, Ms. Shang works for Shaggy, a tea chain little known outside China, and is doing the opposite. Her task is to champion the Chinese brand and tea drinking habit in coffee-centric America, and to resist a tendency to mispronounce Shaggy. The letter G is soft, so Shaggy is perhaps a better pronunciation. Last year, the chain became one of the many firms trying to gain a foothold in the United States. Their outlets offer bubble tea, fruit tea, and fresh Chinese tea, sometimes capped with milky foam. The Chinese newcomers are taking on the long-established competition from Taiwan, which helped spread the word boba in the first place. It was originally a Chinese slang term meaning busty, as a synonym in English for bubble tea with its pearl-sized balls made of tapioca starch. In America, the coffee market is 28 times bigger than that of freshly made tea, reckons Huanshang Securities, a brokerage. This, it says, theoretically creates vast substitution potential. The Chinese firm's presence is still small. Hey Tea, an upmarket brand, has led the way, opening more than 40 American shops since 2023. Just 9 of Shaggy's some 1,500-odd global outlets are in the United States. Mixiu, a giant bubble tea and ice cream seller, is the world's largest food and beverage chain, but just 5 of its 60,000 outlets are in the United States. By comparison, Gongsha, a Taiwanese brand, runs 2,200 outlets globally and more than 240 in America. Coco, another chain from Taiwan, has more than 5,000 franchises globally and dozens in the United States. The Chinese contingent wants to overtake them. Partly this is because there is too much bubble tea brewing at home. The firms making it in China are eager to find new customers abroad, says Tom Shen of Kepler Mission Design, an American marketing agency. Some American customers see their fare, which includes low sugar options, as healthier than dessert. Sometimes I'm like, I can't eat ice cream right now, but I can get myself a boba. That's not so bad, says Isabella Destrio in New York's Midtown. They're way better to have in the afternoon than coffee. They don't give you the caffeine crash, she adds. Down the street, Eric Lee walks out of a bustling branch of Mixue, where spring oolong milk tea sells for $3.99. As a Chinese-American, he says he's happy to see many non-Chinese enjoying his culture. There's some tension right now internationally, but it's good that everyone can get together over a drink, he says. And on that note, we turn the page and spin the focus, in this case, to Europe. We're focused on Europe and Africa, the intersection of those, with a story about France and quote-unquote colonial baggage. Hello and au revoir. France bets on business to shake off its colonial baggage. He cooked with a Kenyan influencer and ran with Eliud Kipchoge, a long-distance runner. He even danced to a live performance in Jerusalem, a South African hit. Emmanuel Macron's trip to Kenya from May 10th to May 12th certainly felt different. Indeed, it was the first time France has held an Africa summit in an English-speaking country. After bruising recent setbacks in Francophone Africa, the French president is trying to shape a different link between France and the continent. The English-speaking African leaders present seemed happy to join the club. For Kenya, the summit offered a chance for William Ruto, the president, to play regional leader. He pushed, as usual, for a permanent seat for Africans on the UN Security Council and for credit reforms to encourage investment in Africa. Monsieur Macron has invited him to the G7 summit next month in Evian. Instead of focusing on aid, the summit put business at the center of what Mr. Macron and Mr. Ruto called a partnership of equals. They signed over $1 billion in bilateral deals, including an $820 million joint venture to revamp a port terminal in Mombasa on the Kenyan coast. Accor, a French hotel chain, is backing 10 Nigerian hotels. Utslat, a French satellite company, is expanding broadband in 20 African countries. Other African leaders also went to talk business. Bola Tinubu, Nigeria's president who has visited France 12 times in the past 3 years, brought along leading entrepreneurs. Aliko Dangote, Africa's richest man, hinted at plans for a giant oil refinery in Kenya. In total, 14 billion euros, equivalent to $16.5 billion, of French public and private investment, and 9 billion euros of African investment were signed off. That includes pledges that may not come to pass and plans that were already public, but it is still significant. The UN puts foreign direct investment inflows to Africa at just $59 billion in 2025, despite increasing interest from China and the Gulf. Since he was elected in 2017, Monsieur Macron has tried to move away from an Africa policy weighed down by post-colonial baggage and widely criticized by a younger African generation. On his watch, France has returned cultural artifacts from museums to Senegal and Benin, reset relations with post-genocide Rwanda, and reformed its role in running a currency shared by West African countries. Anglophone alliances seem to be paying off. A new Ipsos poll suggests that 93% of Kenyans and 90% of Nigerians have a good image of France, far more than in French-speaking countries. Yet the shift has been halting, and at times, a fiasco. Monsieur Macron has presided over a forced retreat from the Sahel, where France used to conduct a long-running counterterrorism operation. After coups had installed hostile regimes that turned to Russia for security instead, France was kicked out of Mali, Burkina Faso, and Niger, all of which ignored the current summit. In Nairobi, Monsieur Macron claimed that France had felt no offense, but that Mali's coup leaders had, quote, not taken the best decision for their country, end quote. Jihadists recently took control of swaths of the north from the Malian and Russian forces, yet few seem to regret France's departure. It's not because the Russians have failed that the image of France has improved, says Laji Utera, head of Observatoire de Sahel, a research body. Monsieur Macron's trip this week was about charting a new path, but it also felt like a farewell tour. He cannot constitutionally stand for re-election in 2027. In some African quarters, he and his tendency to scold will not be missed. But his successor could be Marine Le Pen or Jordan Bardella from the populist right. Talk of partnership could swiftly give way to diktats, limiting visas and immigration. On that note, we turn the page and spin the globe yet again. We're moving over the border now from France to Germany. Bunker mentality raving on the Rhineland. Why the world's best DJs are flocking to an obscure town in West Germany. As you approach the dance floor, you feel the bass before you hear it. Enter the throng and you are bathed in a sound so clean it seems to reorganize the air around you. Since opening in late 2023, Open Ground, based in a reconstructed wartime bunker in West German town of Wuppertal, has earned a reputation as one of the best-sounding nightclubs in the world. It is another universe from the lavish flesh pots of Las Vegas or Ibiza. But for a certain sort of nightlife connoisseur, this post-industrial town has become an essential stop. Open Ground is the brainchild of Marcus Rydell, a local who set up the club with financing from his brother, an entrepreneur. Sick of clubs with terrible sound, Mr. Rydell and his business partner Mark Ernestus, veteran of the Berlin music scene, recruited acousticians to turn their concrete shell into an aural delight. Polyester-lined panels absorb auditory reflections, leaving a crystalline sound that brings out details lost in muddier spaces. This wizardry is complemented by speaker technology custom-made for the space. It's a temple for music, enthuses Darren White, a.k.a. D. Bridge, a DJ who performs at this club. An eclectic approach to genre expands the appeal. Mr. White says his circles are abuzz with talk of Open Ground. As word spreads, DJs approach the clubs seeking bookings. Everyone who has played wants to play again, and everyone who hasn't wants to, chuckles Arthur Rigor, its programming chief. Open Ground has helped nudge Wuppertal, Germany's 17th biggest town, onto the map. Some youngsters studying in nearby cities like Cologne base themselves here, in part to be near the club, says Mr. Rydell. One local, encountered in the unexpectedly calm lobby during a dance floor break, enthusiastically reels off a litany of trivia about the town's history. All of it, surprisingly for the ranting of a bug-eyed raver at 3 a.m., turns out to be true. Wuppertal spawned Friedrich Engels and heroin, among other claims to fame. As rents soar and an abstemious Gen Z displaces its hedonistic elders, many clubs in Germany and beyond are confronting Klubsterburn, or club death. A mid-sized venue in Wuppertal cannot reverse that tide, but it has lifted spirits, quickened pulses, and provided a haven for clubland's most discerning ears. On that note, your ears will listen to next to some other updates from the European continent. We move to Hungary now from Germany, going into big promises. Peter Magyar takes office, pledging to restore the rule of law. May 9th was a day of symbolism in Budapest. In the morning, Peter Magyar was sworn in as prime minister in Hungary's majestic neo-Gothic parliament. For his inauguration, he had picked Europe Day, which the European Union celebrates as its notional anniversary, to mark Hungary's renewed commitment to the bloc. Members of parliament sang along to four anthems, the Hungarian one, the Szekely anthem of the Hungarian minority in Romania, Ode to Joy, the anthem of the EU, and the unofficial anthem of the Roma, performed by children in white shirts and bow ties. In the afternoon, tens of thousands gathered for a regime change party on Kossuth Square. Mr. Magyar thanked the crowd for delivering a Hungary, quote, that is a democratic once again, end quote, and promised a system change after 16 years of Viktor Orban's illiberal rule. It is a hugely ambitious project. Mr. Magyar must reestablish the rule of law, hold Mr. Orban and his corrupt cronies accountable for their deeds, and perhaps most importantly, repair Hungary's relationship with the European Union. Rebuilding ties with Brussels is particularly urgent. Because of Mr. Orban's violations of the rule of law, The EU has blocked the dispersal of funds amounting to around 18 billion euro, equivalent to $21 billion, nearly 10% of Hungary's GDP. The biggest pot of aid is from the Union's post-COVID recovery plan, which will expire at the end of August. Magyar is prioritizing the two conditions for the receipt of those funds, putting in place an anti-corruption program and a plan to restore judicial independence, says Kim Lane Schrepel, an expert on Hungarian law at Princeton University. Mr. Magyar made a start by announcing that Hungary will create a program to recover misappropriated assets and will join the European Public Prosecutor's Office, which prosecutes crimes involving the EU's budget. Judicial independence can be achieved by simply enforcing the laws that Mr. Orbán refused to, says Ms. Lane Schrepel. For example, the Supreme Court must allocate cases randomly. Under Mr. Orbán, cases involving the government were assigned to friendly judges. Mr. Orbán liked to concentrate power in a few big ministries. Mr. Magyar's cabinet, by contrast, has grown to 16 ministers, mainly experienced outsiders who have not served in government. Anita Orbán, no relation to Viktor, a diplomat and energy expert, is the new foreign minister. The economy minister is Yves Stan Capitani, a former executive at Shell. Romelu Rusnăsândi, Armed Forces Chief of Staff until Mr. Orbán ousted him for his pro-Western views, takes over now as defense minister. Perhaps the most popular choice is Zsolt Hegedűs, the health minister, whose dance moves amused crowds on election day and at the inauguration party. But Mr. Magyar made his first big misstep by announcing he would nominate Márton Mellethet-Bárna, his own brother-in-law, as justice minister. He may have felt he needed a loyal lieutenant in that post. The move drew accusations of nepotism, and Mr. Mellethet-Bárna withdrew his candidacy. After Mr. Orbán's cronyistic rule, Hungarians have had enough of family connections. On that, we turn now our attention to another European country before we swing back to the home country of this publication, Britain. We're going to focus on Armenia and Armenia's election. Patron quest. The incumbent hopes voters will endorse his pivot to the West. In 2023, Armenia finally lost a decades-long intermittent war against neighboring Azerbaijan over a bit of territory known as Nagorno-Karabakh. Since then, Nikol Pashinyan, Armenia's prime minister, has been trying to wrest a diplomatic victory from the jaws of this military defeat. Led down by Russia, Armenia's longtime patron, he is pivoting to the United States and Europe and working on a peace treaty with Azerbaijan. On June 7th, voters will give their verdict on his efforts in a general election. Opinion polls suggest he will probably win. European leaders have lent their support. On May 4th, Yerevan, Armenia's capital, hosted a meeting of the European political community, a group of countries in and around the EU. The next day, the EU held its first bilateral summit with Armenia. The bloc is offering Armenia up to 2.5 billion euro, equivalent to $2.9 billion, in infrastructure funding, more than 10% of its annual GDP. Armenia hopes to become a member one day. Plenty of Armenians dislike Mr. Pashinyan. Murals of fallen soldiers dot Yerevan, reminders of his failures during the war. Outside the EPC summit, protesters waved the flag of Arska, the erstwhile ethnic Armenian statelet in Nagorno. Some refugees from the territory wanted their relatives' bodies to be transported to Armenia. Others called for Azerbaijan to free prisoners of war. Several demonstrators predicted that the pro-Western pivot would backfire. He is turning Armenia into a playground for geopolitical games, says one young man who fled Nagorno in 2023. Nationalist politicians are stoking discontent. Samvel Karapetyan, a Russian-Armenian oligarch who leads the most popular opposition group, is under house arrest for calling for the government to be overthrown. He denies this charge. When your correspondent visited him in his swanky mansion, Mr. Karapetyan accused the government of kowtowing to Azerbaijani demands. Mr. Pashinyan, he says, is attempting to trigger a war with Russia. Such views are not uncommon in Yerevan, a stronghold of the old elite, but they are rarer in the countryside, where the government has built roads and schools. Residents on the border regions might benefit most from peace, Mr. Pashinyan's civil contract party polls at around 30%, well ahead of Mr. Carpetan's outfit. Mr. Pashinyan has flaws. The anti-corruption drive of his first term has waned, and he has a populist streak that riles his opponents. You get a lot more monologue than dialogue from Pashinyan, says Thomas DeWall of Carnegie Europe, a think tank. In March, the prime minister was filmed arguing with a Karabakh refugee who refused to accept a civil contract campaign badge. He later apologized. The Kremlin could meddle as well. Russia provides 85% of Armenia's gas and maintains an army base there. Russian companies own vital infrastructure, a legacy of debt relief deals made by previous Armenian leaders. Russia recently banned the sale of some batches of Jermuk, an Armenian water brand, on dubious sanitary grounds. Such tactics will probably deepen Armenians' distrust of their former patrons. The Armenian political mind is very prone to look for saviors around the world. Moscow, Brussels, Washington, says Maria Carpetan, no relation to Savel, a civil contract MP. My party thinks we don't need to look for saviors, she continued. Armenia's dependence on Russia proved toxic. Now, it is trying to play the field. Let's move to the British field now. No, not the football field, not the turf, as they say over there, or the pitch, rather. This is Doom Britannia, not Rule Britannia. No doubt editorial-filled update on Britain's worst ambassador. That is the title of the article. Tommy Robinson. Tommy Robinson's world is closer than you might think. Live streaming from the passenger seat of a car in San Diego, Stephen Yaxley Lennon, better known as Tommy Robinson, breathlessly described the past year. 12 months ago, he was in solitary confinement, having been found in contempt of court for repeatedly libeling a Syrian schoolboy. In September, he claimed, he brought 1 million people onto the streets of London for a rally. The police say it was 150,000, beaming in a speech by the world's richest man, Elon Musk. Despite criminal convictions, he was allowed into America, visiting the State Department, which had given him a waiver, hobnobbing with congressmen, and touring podcasts to warn that radical Islam was changing Britain. On May 16th, he's back at home to hold the biggest patriotic gathering the country has ever seen, at least according to him. Mainstream politicians shun him, and commentators dismiss him as marginal. He is too toxic even for Nigel Farage, the right-wing populist who leads Reform UK party. A survey for The Economist by More in Common suggested that only 14% of Britons have a positive view of Mr. Robinson, though YouGov, another pollster, finds that 29% of British men like him, up from 9% in 2021. He is brazen about his bigotry, posting messages implying that Muslims poison dogs in parks, and is accused of grift. During his libel case, he admitted losing £100,000, equivalent to $136,000, gambling while collecting donations from supporters. Though Mr. Robinson insists that the money came from a property sale and donations never go to him personally. Yet in many ways, it is irrelevant what the mainstream thinks. Backed by rich American donors, for over a decade, Mr. Robinson has sold a distorted view of Britain that has now gone global. The cautionary tale of a nation overrun by quote-unquote Islamic invaders. Muslims are 6.5% of the population in England and Wales, roughly double the 2001 rate. It's people silenced by a woke liberal elite, he claims. Efforts to deplatform him have backfired. Steve Bannon, President Trump's former strategist, has called him the backbone of Britain. Mr. Musk pays his legal fees. At home, Mr. Robinson has what politicians would die for: better name recognition than almost any cabinet minister, and the ability to mobilize his supporters. His rally in September was the largest organized by the far right in British history. According to More in Common, some 48% of Britons believe the Muslim population is changing society in mostly negative ways, suggesting that even if the public don't like him, many agree with some of his ideas. Mr. Robinson is a case study of how political influence is changing. For a long time, the idea of Britain as the place that once stood alone against fascism seemed an insurmountable obstacle to the far right. After the Second World War, protesters heckled Oswald Mosley, who had led the British Union of Fascists, as the senile Führer. The British National Party failed to make an electoral dent in the 20-teens. In 2009, Mr. Robinson co-founded the English Defense League, the EDL, a football hooligan-inspired street movement with the slogan, "Not racist, not violent, just no longer silent," only for it all to fail when it was infiltrated by neo-Nazis. Then he found a new way to cut through. In 2017, he got a job making videos for Rebel Media, a far-right Canadian news site, rebranding himself as a citizen journalist. Today, two-thirds of people around the world consume social videos for news. His dispatches soon went viral. Bellicose broadcasts from the scene of a terrorist attack in London, an anti-migrant protest in East Germany, a scuffle with a migrant in Rome. One of his early backers was Robert Shulman, a right-wing American tech mogul whose other beneficiaries include Laura Loomer, a conspiracy theorist close to President Trump, Geert Wilders, a populist right Dutch politician, and Charlie Kirk, a conservative activist who was assassinated last year. Mr. Robinson combined his transatlantic connections with a new identity, free speech martyr. Last year, America's Vice President, J.D. Vance, shocked allies when he suggested that the demise of free speech in Europe, and especially Britain, was a bigger threat than Russia. Yet the issue had first attracted MAGA attention in 2018 when a judge jailed Mr. Robinson for disrupting a trial involving the grooming of white British girls by Asian men. Sam Brownback, then the American ambassador for religious freedom, raised concerns about his case with the British ambassador. Tucker Carlson proclaimed that Britain had become, quote, a shadow of the nation that gave us freedom of speech, end quote. Some 40% of the millions of tweets bearing the hashtag #FreeTommy came from America. The conspiracy theorist Alex Jones, who funded his libelous documentary about the Syrian schoolboy, would later describe him as one of the world's, quote, most famous political prisoners, end quote. The biggest amplifier of all arrived when Mr. Musk bought Twitter, rebranding it as X in 2023. He restored Mr. Robinson's account and spread his message to a vast new audience. When an immigrant killed a British dog walker, Mr. Musk compared the native English to the hobbits of Tolkien's shires and warned that they would, quote, surely all die without hard men, end quote, like Mr. Robinson, to defend them. Over the next year, in 2024-2025, Mr. Musk posted nearly 200 times about grooming gangs, claiming that Mr. Robinson had been jailed for, quote, telling the truth, end quote, about them. The establishment is partly to blame for Mr. Robinson's success. Surveys by Ipsos show that out of a list of issues, people in England and Wales feel most obliged to self-censor on transgender issues, race, religious extremism, and immigration. Authorities have ignored evidence of systematic child abuse in several English towns out of fear of appearing racist, and continue to dodge questions about perpetrators' ethnicity by failing to record it in crime statistics. Research by the Reuters Institute at the University of Oxford found that working-class Brits often feel misrepresented by the news. Only 12% of journalists are from working-class backgrounds, like Mr. Robinson. Trust in the government and the media are at or near record lows, creating a vacuum for Mr. Robinson to fill. Like reform, he has benefited from other considerable unforced errors by politicians, notes Daniel Trilling, author of If We Tolerate This, a book about the far right. Net migration peaked after Britons had voted for Brexit. The economy remains stagnant. According to Gallup, no other Western European country saw a greater fall in satisfaction with public services and infrastructure between 2011 and 2023. Into this fertile ground, enter social media. Olivia Brown of the University of Bath notes that around 10% of users create about 97% of political content on social media platforms, a funhouse mirror of public opinion, reflecting real attitudes in exaggerated, contorted form. In a recent paper, Dr. Brown and Ed Harrison show how reform, which dismissed mass deportations as a political impossibility in 2024, shifted its position within a year. An argument first made by far-right accounts traveled through adjacent networks and into the accounts of more moderate conservative influencers. X functioned as an engine for pushing the Overton window of acceptable policy. Mr. Robinson's influence is greatest when his audience is already primed for outrage. After an attacker stabbed and killed girls at a Taylor Swift-themed dance class in Southport, Mr. Robinson tweeted incessantly from Cyprus, stoking race riots from his sunbed, as the Daily Mail front page put it. While Mr. Farage mostly kept quiet, in one weekend, 268 posts from Mr. Robinson racked up 160 million views. On Telegram, another social media app, he posted messages like, quote, "What will it take for you to be angry enough to do something about this?" end quote. Though he denies inciting the riots and says he called for them to stop, protesters marched through the streets singing his name. There are limits to Mr. Robinson's reach. The MAGA media ecosystem, which nourishes him, is already fracturing. And though Mr. Farage and Mr. Robinson need one another, the former to make his views look moderate, the latter to mainstream his, there are signs that Mr. Robinson's indirect influence over Reform UK actually harms it. He had a positive approval rating with people who voted Reform in 2024, but a negative one with new voters who have put the party top of the polls. He remains electoral poison. Mr. Robinson knows this. Instead of standing for office, he speaks of using culture and identity to draw the disillusioned into politics. On May 16th, organizers hope for more families than hooligans. No masks, no excessive alcohol. Be peaceful and respectful, warns a flyer. He hopes that politicians will pick up his ideas. When Mr. Farage talks of two-tier policing, the notion that white Britons are policed more harshly than minorities, he is echoing language first used by Mr. Robinson's relative and EDL co-founder, Kevin Carroll. When Robert Gentrick, a Tory who has since defected to Reform, filmed a foray into a migrant camp in France, his could have been one of Mr. Robinson's old clips. Last May, a center-left prime minister spoke of an island of strangers. Mr. Robinson's world is closer than you may think. And on that note, we turn the page to another look at the United States, in this case sort of bookending this edition of The Economist. We started with a look in the Americas at a measles outbreak possible in the future, and now another outbreak on the rise, that outbreak of inflation. The consequences of war. Fed up. America is headed for another grocery price shock. Americans are not famous for their love of vegetables. The staples of American cuisine are starchy, cheesy, and heavy on meat. One exception, though, sneaks into everything. The tomato. Slices are tucked into burgers. Canned ones become pizza sauce. Further processing turns them into ketchup. After potatoes, Americans eat more tomatoes than any other vegetable. Yet shoppers reaching for one at their grocery store may be experiencing a sense of déjà vu. Tomato prices are almost 25% higher than they were a year ago. It is eggs all over again. Tomato prices are rising partly for idiosyncratic reasons. Some 90% of America's imports of tomatoes come from Mexico. In the middle of 2025, President Donald Trump withdrew from the Tomato Suspension Agreement, a bilateral arrangement managing imports of Mexican tomatoes, and imposed a 17% levy on them. But prices may keep climbing. Tomatoes, like other fresh produce, require fertilizer, the price of which has rocketed since the war with Iran broke out in late February. Fuel costs are also starting to bite. How bad could the rise in grocery prices get? To understand how the energy shock will affect grocery bills, consider each step of the supply chain. Begin with the farmers, who rely on fossil fuels. Fertilizers, which typically use natural gas as a feedstock, account for as much as 40% of their input costs. Add to that the diesel needed to fuel their tractors. Producers of commodities like wheat and maize, however, have little control over their prices, which are determined by the balance of global supply and demand. Much of the expense for this year's growing season, rent, equipment, seeds, and even some fertilizer purchases, would have already been incurred by the time the war began. The energy shock might force some farmers into the red this year, but many will still make more money by planting what seed they have rather than letting it go to waste. That means crop supply may not change much this season. The effect on farm prices might therefore not be felt in full until next season, by when growers who suffered big losses this year may have packed it in. Next in the grocery supply chain is processing, at least for products like maize destined for cereal or cattle fated to become minced meat. Here, markets tend to be more concentrated. There are just 4 major meatpacking firms and a handful of processed food giants, among them Kraft and General Mills. Yet there are 2 reasons not to expect the energy shock to lead these companies to raise prices significantly. The first is that they rely less on oil for energy and more on electricity and natural gas, the prices for which have risen much more slowly in the United States. The second is that processed food producers jacked up prices during the post-pandemic wave of inflation, resulting in a loss of customers to new entrants and retailers' in-house brands. Meatpackers have also already had to pass on higher beef prices, the result of a cattle shortage following a drought. At least for now, the biggest pressure on American grocery prices as a consequence of the war in Iran may come from the next 2 stages of the supply chain, which are packaging and transport. A good deal of food packaging is made from plastic, which in turn is made from oil. Petrochemical feedstocks are now around 2/5 higher in price. Here, the greatest impact will be seen not on the food shelves, but in the home care and beauty aisles, stacked with products packaged in thick plastic. Grocery store shampoo prices were up by about 10% year-on-year at the end of March, according to Nielsen IQ, a data provider. Then there is transport, which accounts for 1/6 of the food supply chain's total energy consumption, but perhaps as much as 1/2 of its requirement for oil. According to the Department of Agriculture, 80-90% of America's produce is transported on trucks. Costs are at highest for foods like meat and dairy that must be kept refrigerated. With the price of diesel having soared, simply getting food onto store shelves has become more materially expensive. Supermarkets, which tend to add only small markup, usually pass on higher costs to the shoppers. The result, then, is likely to be rising grocery bills, perhaps for some time. On May 12, data were released from April's Consumer Price Index. The prices of fruit and vegetables climbed by 6% year-on-year, though, mercifully, those of dairy products and eggs did not rise any further. Still, as consumers are painfully aware, food prices are already 1/3 higher than they were before the pandemic. President Trump will look for anyone but himself to blame. It is hard to think of a force that turns people against incumbent politicians more than anxiety at the supermarket, something that the president, who campaigned on bringing grocery prices down, knows all too well. Already, he is pointing the finger at fertilizer producers and meat packers, both of which have been the subject of antitrust investigations by the Department of Justice. Americans may find it hard to stomach his excuses. And on that note, we are going to stomach no more of the Economist puns. That is the end of this particular episode. On behalf of Cleveland Science Center Radio, this is Matthew Greenfield, wishing you, as always, happy listening.
1: 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Thanks for listening and have a good day.

The next is the poetry moment. This poem by Robert Kinsley is entitled, A Walk Along the Old Tracks. When I was young, they had already been abandoned for years, overgrown with sumac and sour apple, the iron scrapped, the wood long gone for other things. In summer, my father would send us along them to fetch the cows from the back pasture, a long walk to far-off place it seemed for boys so young. Lost again for a moment in that simple place, I fling apples from a stick and look for snakes in the gullies. There is a music to the past, the sweet tones of perfect octaves, even though we know it was never so, never so, never so. My father had to sell the farm in that near-perfect time, and once old Al Schott killed a 6-foot rattler on the tracks. And when the trolley was running, he said, you could jump her as she went by and ride all the way to Cleveland. And, oh, he said, what a time you could have there.

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3: 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This is Susan, today reading The Week. Today's election story. Primary set key governor congressional races. What happened? Voters in New Jersey, Iowa, and California yesterday picked their candidates for some of the most competitive congressional races in this year's midterms. New Mexico Democrats nominated former Interior Secretary

0: Deb Haaland for governor, putting her in reach of becoming the first Native American woman to lead any state. An Iowa Republican snubbed President Donald Trump's pick for governor, Representative Randy Feenstra, in favor of first-time candidate Zach Lawn. In California's gubernatorial primary, Trump-backed Republican Stephen Hilton and Democrat Xavier Becerra were leading the crowded pack as vote counting continued this morning. Los Angeles Mayor Karen Bass, Democrat, will face either conservative reality TV personality Spencer Pratt or progressive city council member Neitha Rehman in a runoff. Who said what? In a New Jersey U.S. House race that could decide control of the chamber, the Associated Press said, Democrats pick former Navy pilot Rebecca Bennett to face Representative Tom Keene Jr., Republican, whose extended and unexplained medical absence has given Democrats hope of flipping the seat. Iowa Democrats chose establishment-backed Josh Turek, a Paralympic gold medalist, to face Republican Ashley Hinson in the race to replace Senator Joni Ernst, Republican. Multiple race raiders last night shifted the race from likely to lean Republican, Politico said. What next? With more than half the votes counted in California, Hilton had a slight lead and Pratt was in second place. But it's far too early to draw conclusions, the Times said. The red mirage is likely to shift significantly as mail-in votes, expected to tilt heavily Democratic, are counted over days, if not weeks. Trump taps mortgage official pull today as intel chief. What happened? President Donald Trump yesterday named Bill Pulte, director of the Federal Housing Finance Agency, as acting director of national intelligence, replacing retired DNI Tulsi Gabbard. A real estate scion with no clear national security credentials, Pulte will continue in his post as FHFA as well as coordinating the 18 U.S. intelligence agencies, the Associated Press said. Who said what? The 2004 law that created the nonpartisan DNI position says any nominee shall have extensive national security expertise. Trump said on social media that Pulte has deep experience managing the most sensitive matters in America, the safety and soundness of the markets. Democrats offered wall-to-wall condemnation of the appointment, Politico said, and Republicans were cautious, if not downright skeptical. Pulte's only qualification is that he has shown that he is willing to do anything the President Trump wants, legal or otherwise, said Senator Mark Warner from Virginia, the top Democrat on the Intelligence Committee. We don't need a weaponized DNI, Senate Majority Leader John Thune, Republican from South Dakota, said. We need professionals there. What next? Warner said putting a Trump loyalist with a history of weaponizing financial records in charge of so much sensitive information would make it harder to reauthorize the Section 702 surveillance program before its June 12th expiration. New 60 Minutes boss fires Pelley after clash. What happened? Newly installed 60 Minutes executive producer Nick Bilton fired veteran CS News journalist Scott Pelley. A day after Pelley told Bilton he had slender qualifications for the job, and CBS News editorial chief Barry Weiss has no qualifications. In his dismissal letter, Bilton accused Pelley of a performative display of hostility at Monday's staff meeting and said he was terminated for cause, effective immediately. Who said what? You hijacked my first meeting with staff to disparage me, my qualifications, and my intentions, Bilton, a former tech journalist with no TV broadcast experience, wrote to Pelley, who joined CBS in 1989. Pelley said in a statement he had resisted instructions from new management to inject falsehoods and bias into stories, but their incompetence and unprofessionalism had become untenable. With the principles I hold dear gone, he wrote, I must leave as well. Pelley's firing deepened the turmoil at the nation's most influential TV news program, the Associated Press said. Current and former 60 Minutes staffers were outraged, the Washington Post said. Without Pelley, 60 Minutes is gone, one staffer said. What next? The viewers that kept 60 Minutes among the highest-rated weekly broadcasts for decades, are accustomed to familiar faces like Pelley's, the New York Times said. With last week's firing of Sharon Alfonsi and Cecilia Vega and Anderson Cooper's departure, only four correspondents remain. It's not all bad. Therapy donkeys are helping to improve the emotional regulation and communication skills of patients at a French psychiatric hospital. As part of their treatment, patients with conditions like anxiety, schizophrenia, and depression take the donkeys on walks, clean their hooves, and give them hugs. This is animal medicine, said one patient to France 24. It brings relief. You stop thinking about everything else. Participants are paired with one donkey so they can form a bond. Will Russia expand its war to Europe? Even before a Russian drone hit a Romanian apartment complex last week, European leaders were worried that Vladimir Putin is preparing to amplify his war beyond the Ukrainian territory he has failed to conquer. There's growing fear that Putin will undo the current stalemate by expanding the conflict to Europe, said the Wall Street Journal. The Kremlin has made increasingly bellicose threats against neighboring Baltic states, and Russian drones approached Lithuanian airspace last month. Putin broadly aims to threaten the whole European security architecture, said Benjamin Haddad, France's minister for European affairs, to the Journal. European authorities have unilaterally entered into a war with Russia by supporting Ukraine, said former Russian President Dmitry Medvedev on X after the Romanian incident. The peaceful sleep is over. What did the commentators say? Putin might be starting to think about the next war, said David Ignatius at the Washington Post. He might see the opportunity to strike before European nations fully rearm. And while President Donald Trump is treating NATO like a punching bag, a continent-wide war is a chilling prospect. A new Russian attack is plausible and NATO is vulnerable unless member countries get their act together, said Alexander Govnev, the director of the Carnegie Russian Eurasia Center at the New York Times. Putin says NATO is a major threat to Russia's security. Europe needs to be united to fend off Russian aggression, said Tom Clifford at the Kiev Post. Ukraine's defense against invasion is protecting Europe, but that doesn't mean Europe's leaders have secured the continent from Russia's war-making. Putin knows European opposition is less than it should be. What next? The Russian drone that hit Romania on Friday has only added to the wariness Europeans feel as the war in Ukraine persists, said the New York Times. Moscow's ongoing campaign of cyber attacks and sabotage against critical infrastructure is a warning to NATO countries and an attempt to force a conclusion to the war in Ukraine. Putin is attempting to reestablish some form of dominance to settle the war from a position of strength, said Ivo Dalder, a former U.S. ambassador to NATO, to the outlet. DHS's plan to block airlines from landing in sanctuary cities. When Homeland Security Secretary Mark Gwayne Mullen first suggested blocking international flights from cities that didn't cooperate with federal immigration enforcement during an April Fox News appearance, it seemed more like a wild swing than a real plan, said The Atlantic. Now, Mullen's seemingly far-fetched pitch to remove immigration agents from certain airports and reroute flights to Republican-led cities feels increasingly plausible. If the plan is enacted, experts warn the impact could be catastrophic. Devastating effect. Removing Customs and Border Protections, CBP, agents from international airports would have a devastating effect on the airline and tourism industry, said Trade Association Airlines for America in a statement to CNN. It will cause significant operational disruption to carriers, travelers, and the flow of international cargo. The travel industry is on edge, said the Associated Press. Major airlines quickly condemned the idea, and even Transportation Secretary Sean Duffy said it doesn't make sense. The government shouldn't shut down air travel in a state that doesn't agree with our politics, said Duffy at a congressional hearing last month. The Justice Department last month published a list of states and cities it claimed were impeding U.S. immigration policies, said CNBC. These included major international air hubs like Boston, Los Angeles, Newark, and San Francisco. Thin grasp of global travel logistics. Mullen is pushing forward anyway with this plan, said The Atlantic. He convened a small group of airline and travel industry executives at DHS headquarters in Washington and reportedly discussed reductions in CBP staffing at major airports that serve sanctuary jurisdictions, such as JFK in New York and Dulles in Washington, D.C. The secretary's plan seemed to reflect a thin grasp of global travel logistics and show an inflated sense of the government's ability to impose economic pain on specific cities. It's not clear how Mullen's plan to block international travel to certain cities would work in practice, said Time. The proposal is actively insane, said Aaron Melnick, a senior fellow at the American Immigration Council on X. Airlines would be forced to cancel flights en masse, which would cause enormous economic damage that extends way beyond a few big cities that were the target. Pill offers hope in treating deadly pancreatic cancer. What happened? A cancer drug decades in the making significantly extended and improved the quality of life of patients whose metastatic pancreatic cancer had stopped responding to previous treatments, researchers reported in the New England Journal of Medicine and at an American Society for Clinical Oncology meeting in Chicago. In a study of 500 last-stage pancreatic patients, those assigned Revolution Medicine's Diroxirasib pill lived an average of 13.2 months versus 6.7 months for those undergoing chemotherapy and experienced fewer side effects. Who said what? The hotly anticipated findings suggest researchers have cracked one of the most stubbornly lethal cancers by blocking mutated KRAS genes responsible for most pancreatic tumors, the Washington Post said. Diroxirasib ticks all the boxes, said Dr. Roshna Shroff of the University of Arizona Cancer Center, who wasn't involved in the study. Having treated pancreatic cancer for 16 years, I actually started crying at the results. What next? Dozens of experimental drugs targeting cancer-causing gene mutations are in development, stoking optimism that this may be a turning point in the quest for new treatment options, the Associated Press said. Revolution Medicine is now testing Diroxirasib in early-stage cancer and in combination with other treatments. Trump to headline U.S. 250 event after artists bail. What happened? President Donald Trump will headline the Great American State Fair, a 16-day event on the National Mall to celebrate America's 250th birthday, event organizers said. Freedom 250, the public-private group he created to run semi-quincentennial activities, said that Trump will personally kick off this historic celebration, hours after he suggested he replace the highly paid third-rate artists who dropped out due to the event's partisan overtones. Who said what? Trump early Saturday said he wanted to hold an America is Back rally where he, quote, the number one attraction anywhere in the world, the man who gets much larger audiences than Elvis in his prime, end quote, and, quote, the GOAT, would give a major speech to rally the country. He then posted that Freedom 250 should hold a, quote, giant Make America Great Again rally for 250 instead of having overpriced singers who nobody wants to hear, whose music is boring, and yet who do nothing but complain, end quote. And what next? After Martina McBride, Young MC, Morris Day, and The Time, The Commodores and Poison's Bret Michaels pulled out, the only confirmed acts are Vanilla Ice, Flo Rida, and Millie Vanilli's Fab Morgan. A senior administration official told the New York Times that someone will likely be fired over the concert rollout mess. It wasn't all bad. An upstanding citizen in Florida is being hailed for returning $30,023 in cash he found in a convenience store restroom. Louis Salazar discovered a black fanny pack with the money inside resting on a handicap bar in the bathroom at a Wawa gas station in Riviera Beach. He searched the store and parking lot in vain for the man who had been in the bathroom before him. When the fanny pack's owner went to the police days later for help, they located Salazar and he was happy to hand back the cash. "It's not mine to keep," Salazar said. A service dog named Sadie got to walk on stage and receive her own diploma at Texas Tech University's commencement earlier this month alongside her owner, graduating senior Michaela Muse. Adopted as a pet when Muse was in high school, Sadie got trained as a service animal when Muse was diagnosed with a genetic disorder after starting college. The pair were inseparable. Sadie even had her own canine-sized personal protective equipment for chemistry classes. But Muse said she had no idea that Texas Tech president Lauren Schoenebeck had arranged to give Sadie a ribbon-wrapped bone as a special treat for a sweet dog on the commencement stage. "She's amazing," Muse said. "She's honestly smarter than I am most days." The kids are all right. They're making hacky sacks cool again. Videos of the hippie era game, which involves volleying a crocheted beanbag with your feet, are going viral, and teens are now hacky sacking in competitive leagues tracked by dedicated social media accounts. It has created a frenzy for the bags, long thought to be buried in the cultural graveyard. Chris Fruzez, 41, a high school teacher in Pennsylvania, said he's fielding daily offers for his dusty collection of 20 hacky sacks. "First time a teacher could ever claim that his kids think he's rich," he joked. Trump's slush fund hits GOP backlash. What happened? Pardoned January 6 rioters began lining up for payments from President Trump's $1.8 billion weaponization fund this week, as the widely criticized cash pool drew new legal challenges and fierce pushback from some congressional Republicans. Three lawsuits have been filed to stop the fund, which is designed to compensate supposed victims of lawfare under President Joe Biden, and which is widely expected to reward Trump allies, including people convicted of violent crimes in the 2021 U.S. Capitol assault. "The slush fund is a jaw-dropping act of presidential corruption," said a lawsuit from a watchdog group, Citizens for Responsibility and Ethics, in Washington. Two police officers who defended the Capitol on January 6 and who subsequently received numerous death threats sued to block a fund that they said would finance the violent operations of rioters, paramilitaries, and their supporters. A third suit, filed by a fired January 6 prosecutor and others, said the fund violated Congress's authority over federal spending and the Constitution's prohibition on using federal money to aid insurrection or rebellion against the United States. The Justice Department vowed to fight the suits and began scrubbing from its website news releases about January 6 criminal cases, calling the documents partisan propaganda. Anger over the fund led to a rare show of defiance by Senate Republicans who shelved a vote to fund immigration enforcement before leaving for recess. In a heated closed-door meeting with Acting Attorney General Todd Blanche, senators demanded to know who would be eligible for payouts and whether they could go to rioters convicted of assaulting police. "That would be utterly stupid, morally wrong. Take your pick," said Senator Mitch McConnell. Senator Tom Tillis assailed the payout pack for punks, and even staunch Trump ally Senator Ron Johnson labeled it a galactic blunder. Michael Caputo, a Trump ally who claims he was unfairly targeted by the FBI's investigation into Russian interference in the 2016 election, sought $2.7 million in the first known fund request. Former Proud Boys leader Enrique Tarrio, sentenced to 22 years for seditious conspiracy for helping organize the January 6 riot, said he'd seek up to $5 million. "My life was all effed up because of this," he said. Peter Ticton, an attorney representing hundreds of January 6 defendants, said $1.8 billion may not be enough to compensate them. "I don't think the DOJ is ready for us," he said. What the columnist said: "Trump is trying to rewrite the history of January 6," said Tom Dreisbach in NPR.org. The deleted DOJ releases covered cases, including those of Daniel Rodriguez, who forced an electroshock device into an officer's neck, and Thomas Webster, who attacked officers with a flagpole. Among the thugs angling for payouts are rioters who inflicted traumatic brain injuries and squeezed police officers' heads and doors, said Andrea Bernstein in Slate. The message being sent is clear. If you violently defend Trump's interests, you will not only dodge consequences, you will be rewarded. There's one purpose of the slush fund from hell, said Jonathan Last in The Bulwark, but it's a veritable multi-tool for corruption and maintaining MAGA discipline. It can be used to bribe people to give up a vote, a certification, a report in exchange for a payout. And by holding money in the fund, Trump can leverage Republicans to play nice. Don't oppose or criticize Trump, and maybe there's a pot of gold for you at the end of the rainbow. It's not hard to see why Senate Republicans unleashed on Blanche, said Jacob Solman in the New York Post. This mess started with Trump filing a legally dubious $10 billion lawsuit against the IRS over the leak of his tax returns, a suit a judge seemed ready to toss. To settle it, Blanche created an unprecedented fund with no connection to the actual suit designed to benefit Trump allies. It's a setup so brazenly corrupt that even Republicans are having trouble accepting it. Legal experts suspect that lawsuits against the fund are unlikely to succeed, said Adam Liptak in the New York Times. That's because plaintiffs will have to show they'd be personally harmed by the fund, but also because the DOJ has pulled the $1.8 billion from the judgment fund, an uncapped appropriation Congress intended to pay court judgments and settlements in lawsuits against the federal government. So the courts may be of little help, but Congress is another matter. It must act, said the Washington Post in an editorial. Congress never approved this fund, which will operate outside of its control. Even a few Republicans offended by this extrajudicial arrangement have the power to limit or stop it. The fund was a breaking point for some GOP senators, said Ed Kilgore in New York. But many are fed up with Trump for other reasons. They are infuriated at his endorsement of Ken Paxton, who routed their more electable colleague John Cornyn in Texas's Senate runoff this week. Others are mad at Trump for violently and repeatedly stepping on the GOP's midterm affordability message, focusing instead on his grievances, funding for his unpopular ballroom, and a war with Iran that many privately consider a lost cause. And now comes a raiding of the Treasury that reeks of self-dealing on a scale impressive even for Trump, said Ruth Marcus in The New Yorker. There's also Blanche's decree that the IRS is forever barred from auditing tax returns already filed by the Trump family and its businesses, an immunity if he extended to any matter currently pending before other agencies or departments. With such naked corruption, Blanche may have gone a step too far. One shouldn't overestimate Congress's courage in the face of Trump's overreach, but this may be the rare moment when it says enough. What next? The fund's likely beneficiaries extend beyond January 6 defendants, said Harry Littman in the Substack. The parade of horribles could include Trump aides called to testify before Special Prosecutor Jack Smith's grand juries, congressional Republicans whose phone records were seized by prosecutors, and MyPillow CEO Mike Lindell, a Trump ally and election denier who claims government weaponization cost his company $400 million. Applicants may also include Trump foes who say they've been targets of Trump retribution, said Marshall Cohen and Annie Grayer in CNN.com. Trump loyalist turned nemesis Michael Cohen said he'd seek compensation for being smeared, surveilled, and silenced. Former FBI Deputy Director Andrew McCabe, whom Trump regularly attacked with false claims during his first term, is strongly considering filing a claim, his lawyer said. So might former FBI Director James Comey, who's twice been indicted by Trump's DOJ. If any do file, it would create a major test case of whether this fund is truly party blind, as DOJ has suggested. Controversy of the week, Democrats, what the 2024 autopsy didn't say. Now we know what they were hiding, said Michelle Goldberg in the New York Times. Back in January 2025, Ken Martin, chair of the Democratic National Committee, promised that by spring, the DNC would release an analysis of Kamala Harris's defeat in the 2024 election. Spring came and went, and in December, Martin announced he was shelving the autopsy because to dwell in the past would be a distraction. Last week, the text finally leaked, and Martin released the autopsy himself, pre-apologizing that it does not meet my standards and it won't meet your standards. On that, at least, Martin told the truth. Missing whole sections and riddled with typos and fact errors, the report's most striking feature is its utter lack of substance. Nowhere in 192 pages of platitudes and wonkery will you find the words Israel or Gaza, while inflation and immigration, likely the biggest factors in Donald Trump's reelection, are mentioned only in passing. The report is even silent on the catastrophic error of letting Joe Biden run for a second term at 81, which left Harris, nominated without a primary after Biden imploded, only 107 days to campaign. Commissioned as a plan to win back the White House in 2028, all this ridiculous document tells us about the Democrats' party future is that Martin should be replaced. For all its flaws, the DNC autopsy gets some big things right, said Rich Lowry in National Review. Candidate Harris really should have done more to distance herself from Biden, as the report maintains, and make an affirmative case for her own presidency. Instead, she focused on Trump's unfitness as if voters weren't already acquainted with him, while letting Trump define her as an out-of-touch California lefty, most notably in that devastating She's for They, Them ad. Democrats lost because their cultural extremism turned off working-class voters in swing states, said Evan Barker in the Free Press. Perhaps Martin and the authors of this report didn't want to anger the Democrats' progressive base with the ugly truth, party's Biden-era embrace of far-left insanity on trans and gender issues, policing, immigration, and race, has tainted the entire Democratic brand. Actually, Democrats don't need an autopsy to teach that lesson, said Andrew Prokop in Fox. Since their disastrous defeat by Trump, there's been a vibe shift in the party. Its candidates are displaying a laser focus on affordability and quietly backing away from peak woke positions. With this effort to be more solicitous of the median voter, Democratic candidates, moderates, and progressives alike, have already racked up a string of wins in the state in special congressional elections. Renewing the party's brand will take time, said Ed Kilgore in New York, and Democrats have time. Trump's cratering popularity should win them the House, at least in November. They can then start choosing a message and a candidate for 2028. Democrats were also in the wilderness in 92 and 2008 until Bill Clinton and Barack Obama emerged. Count on Democrats to screw this up again, said Ramesh Pinero in the Washington Post. They could offer a moderate immigration policy that includes strong border enforcement, but they'll misinterpret their midterm success as proof they should run progressives who want to abolish ICE and offer other boutique left-wing views. The DNC autopsy could have been quite simple. Modern Democrats always misread America. Only in America. Seattle may declare a state of emergency to address the influx of lesbian, gay, bisexual, transgender, queer, intersex, asexual, and two-spirit transplants from conservative states. In a letter to Mayor Katie Wilson, the city's LGBTQ commission wrote that an emergency declaration would help provide food, housing, and other essential services to refugees from Florida, Texas, and other red states as part of an effective and empathetic response to protecting these internally displaced persons. A Florida art teacher has been suspended for allegedly wrapping a charger cord around the neck of a black baby doll and hanging it in her classroom. When students at Barrington Middle School asked Karen Savage about the macabre display, she reportedly said she was trying to get their attention. One parent who complained said she doesn't buy Savage's explanation, saying this is hate being displayed in front of children. In other news, most green card seekers must now apply from abroad. In a move that threatened to upend the lives of hundreds of thousands of immigrants, the Trump administration said last week that most foreigners seeking green cards should leave the U.S. and apply in their home country. Since 1952, foreign nationals with legal status have been allowed to remain in the country while petitioning for permanent residency. The U.S. issues more than 1 million green cards a year, and more than half of the applicants reside in the country. Most entered the U.S. lawfully through temporary work or student visas. Many were married to a U.S. citizen. This will affect doctors, professors, researchers, CEOs, said immigration lawyer Elizabeth Gross. At some U.S. consulates, wait times for appointments can top a year. U.S. Citizenship and Immigration Services said applicants who provide an economic benefit or otherwise are in the national interest may be granted an exception to the rule. The U.S. at a glance. From Nashville, lawsuit dismissed. A federal judge last week tossed out Justice Department charges against Calvar Abrego Garcia, ruling that the case was an abuse of prosecuting power. The Justice Department's case against Abrego Garcia, an undocumented immigrant from El Salvador, stemmed from a 2022 traffic stop in which authorities alleged he was caught driving 9 undocumented immigrants through Tennessee. Though no charges were pursued at the time, federal officials indicted him last June, just weeks after the Supreme Court ordered the government to facilitate Abrego Garcia's return to the United States from a El Salvadorian prison. 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
2: Next is a brief poetry moment. This poem is by Jane Kenyon and is entitled Trouble with Math in a One-Room Country School. The others bent their heads and started in. Confused, I asked my neighbor to explain. A sturdy, bright-cheeked girl who brought raw milk to school from her family's herd of Holsteins. Anne had a blue bookmark, and on it Christ revealed his beating heart, holding the flesh back with his wounded hand. Anne understood division. Miss Moran sprang from her monumental desk and led me roughly through the class without a word. My shame was radical as she propelled me past the cloakroom to the furnace closet, where only the boys were put. Only the older ones at that. The door swung briskly shut. The warmth, the gloom, the smell of sweeping compound clinging to the broom soothed me. I found a bucket, turned it upside down, and sat, hugging my knees. I hummed a theme from Haydn that I knew from my piano lessons, and hardened my heart against authority. And then I heard her steps, her fingers on the latch. She led me, blinking and changed, back to the class. This is Ellen Mayer, looking forward to being with you again.

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1: An army of ants
0: 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An all-female workforce, their food stores enhanced. Toiling too hard to consider romance.
1: An army of ants, an army of ants.
0: If only one insect would take a strong stance and write up a list of the workers' demands, then they would have a possible chance, this mighty united great army of ants.
1: Army of ants, an army of ants. 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
0: 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It is a safe place to share ideas, thoughts, and feelings, as all information shared is confidential. The program gives clients the opportunity to meet and communicate with people who are dealing with similar challenges, fostering newfound hope. 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Again, that's Anthony Griffin at 216-658-4675. Staying Connected. The Staying Connected group is a monthly meeting held for 6 months for clients that have completed the Vision of Success program. Staying Connected gives clients additional opportunities to hear from speakers and receive ongoing support from their peers who are sharing similar experiences. Contact Stephanie O'Donnell at 216-658-4679 for more info.

0: Hello, this is Janice Bubnick recording the January-February 2025 issue of Better Homes and Gardens. On the front cover, beautiful scene, long wooden table, six chairs around it, orange cushions. There is a scalloped, sort of scalloped mirror, and you can see the reflection of the chandelier. The wallpaper on that wall is dark blue with lots of pinks and oranges and light purple flowers, bouquet of pink flowers on the table, and some small arrangements of flowers too. The window seat, there's a vase of greenery flowers on that. I don't think it's on the cushion, but it's in that space. Reset and refresh. Bring on more color, comfort, and personality. And we'll start with the editor's letter, Oma Blaze Ford. Nice picture of her, blue jean shirt, dark pants, and kind of an aqua necklace, and long hair, nice smile. The beginning of a new year is usually a season of opposing moods for me. With the bustling holidays behind us and the depth of winter underway, I tend to vacillate between wanting to copy Cozy in and hibernate one day, then dig into a long overdue organizing project the next. I have a little drop front desk off the kitchen that's constantly sliding into entropy. By the end of the year, it's so crammed full of ribbons and tags from holiday wrapping and stacks of odd papers. I'm a piler, not a filer. That it's an embarrassment even to me. Most years I like to carve out an hour or two in the morning on January 1, maybe with a grapefruit, mimosa at hand to comb through the mess, toss all the unnecessary junk, and put things back in order. When we're hit with a snowy weekend, I might be inspired to pull everything out of the pantry cabinet as well, sorting through the expiration dates and the cornmeal that's gotten misfiled in the canister meant for sugars, then organizing it all again. But I'm just as apt to park myself on the sofa in the family room with a cup of hot tea and tuck into a weighty book, or pick away at the jigsaw puzzle we always have going on the low table that used to house the kids' Lego projects. If I'm feeling like I want to be both relaxed and productive, I might dedicate an afternoon to a more involved cooking project, or at least to trying a recipe I haven't made before. There's something so satisfying about the mystery and discovery in that process. Perhaps you can relate to these conflicting tugs. Well, this first issue of 2025 is full of inspiration for both sides of the mood coin. The super organized multifunction hall closet has a doer in me looking at my own front entry dump zone with new eyes. I'm also buzzing to make the cafe au lait panna cotta and coffee marinated steak tacos from our Cooking with Coffee story. When I need to wind down, I'll pull a chair over to a sunny window and channel the calm, cozy feel of the home designed by Marina Hanisch. I hope you find something in this issue to help with your own R&R needs, whether that's rest and relaxation or more of a reset and refresh. Then on the side column, there are watercolor drawings of these editors. We can't wait to try. I love a good zero waste idea, and I'm looking forward to enlisting my kids to help make newspaper pots for seed starting this year. Miranda Crowell, garden editor. Next, I'll definitely be making the Sweet Conversation heart cupcakes for Galentine's Day. Girl talk. Erin Hooker, assistant food editor. And then I'm so inspired by the tile murals and artfully glazed that I'm going to try a re-enter or renter friendly DIY version to create a mini backsplash for my bathroom sink. Ella Field, copy editor. Off the page, out and about. Our editors have been on the move searching out the latest news. Rehab to fab. 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I love seeing the celebration of sustainability and design. Monica Ayers, East Coast editor. 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When it comes to cooking, AI has officially entered the chat. 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Earthy reds. First page is the top open of paint cans in different reds. And the second page is a couch longer and then to the side with an arm of a red couch and throw pillows. Bolero SW7600 Sherwin-Williams. Paint colors may appear different on the printed page. Always test actual paint to assess the true color in your space. It's kind of a muted red, a darker muted red. Posh red, 1011-4 Valspar. It's got some brown tones in it. Earthy reds, classic burgundy, 09YR05/305 Glidden. And that's even with more brown in it. Big Apple Clare, CLARE. Doesn't have a manufacturer's name on it. And the last one, Rectory Red 217 Faro and Ball. It's not your imagination. Dark, deep reds from cognac to oxblood are everywhere these days, adding warmth and sophistication to rooms throughout the house. And with good reason. While a brownish red is as rich and dramatic as a true cherry or candy apple shade, it's much more versatile, inviting rather than shocking. This more subdued tone feels natural, explains designer Will Cooper. And there are bits of cloth, post-it note pads, some kind of small piece of cloth with a pin in it also. All enveloping. To create a cocoon effect in this movie room, designer Camilla Clark of Albion Nord color drenched the space in paint and paper library Massey, M-A-S-A-I or Massey, red and coordinating fabrics. The key to using one tone, she says, is to mix up the textures. Here she incorporated paneled walls, velvet sofa, and an antique rug over the ottoman. And that is pretty. There are some books on the ottoman, candles in a holder, backgammon board. So it's a very cozy looking room. Readers write in the red zone. We asked BHG followers on social media what they would name this palette of deep reds. Here are a few responses we loved. Red Brick Road, Heather DeRoma, Avon Lake, Ohio. Crimson Crush, Lori Long, Aldrich, Missouri. Rustic Ruby, Sierra Toland, Greensboro, North Carolina. Finishing touches. In her kitchen, fashion designer J.J. Martin opted for polyform, P-O-L-I-F-O-R-M, cabinetry in Granada Burgundy against dusty pink walls. The richness of this hue feels like a piece of furniture, she says. Blue and yellow, La Double J upholstery rounds out the primary color palette. There you see the kitchen cabinets in the dark burgundy. The countertop, of course, is lighter. It's a white. Looks like a ginger jar on the counter. A window. A round table with four chairs around it. And the seat in the back have the same design for the cushioning. On the table, some could be wicker placemats, different color glasses, a bouquet of flowers in a vase. Palette cleanser. Designer Will Cooper painted the walls and ceiling of this bedroom, Faro and Ball bookroom, red to trick the eye into thinking the room is larger. Contrasting layers of white and ecru give the red something to pop off of, he says. So here's a smaller picture of a bedroom with a rug on the floor, couch, small sitting couch to the side. It's beige and has an orange stripe here and there. bed with the cover on it, pillows, two pillows fringed in a red. The ceiling is a lighter tone of red, and maybe the walls then would be the book room red. Orderly fashion. Bathroom by Lynn Cloithanomsup, Landed Interiors, pairs grids of Anne Saxe Provençal Rouge tile with a linear vanity painted a complementary but not matching brownish purple. Ferro and Ball Brinjal, Brinjal. Because we're concentrating on saturated color, we keep the patterns neat, she says. So this bathroom, and the walls are kind of dark. They're matching purplish, brownish purple. Hook for the towel on the side, darker towel. Grab bars. In the shower, tiles are rectangular, very pretty. The cabinet, bathroom cabinet, is a mirror with the white surround. There are drawers with pull knobs. It's in a very similar color family. And I don't know if it's a double sink or not, but a granite or marble top for the sink. Next, Office Plants by Miranda Crowell. Photos, Carson Downing, produced by Jessica Thomas. Very pretty two pages of green plants, with some with variegated white and greens, a nerve plant that looks like off the main part of that leaf, they're branching out like nerves would in your body. Star power snake plant with a white and green on each leaf going to the top. Another one with dark green leaves, and they're very pretty light purple flowers on that one. It's part of a computer with the earbuds, the mouse, part of the chair on both pages. Prayer plant, which looks like off the main center of the leaf, the stem, all of those ribs are going up toward prayer. African violet, a cell phone to the side. Beetle, peperomia, which kind of cascades down. Cheerful and compact. During the workday, there's something comforting about seeing your little plant doing its thing, says Kellen, K-E-L-L-Y-N, Kenner Lee, author of the new book Happy Healthy House Plants. For a desk with limited real estate, choose plants in 4 to 6 inch pots that feature special foliage, even flowers. All the plants that I've talked about here prefer bright indirect light and are slow growers, so won't need repotting for several years. Although the African violet and moth orchid may need a little extra attention, the rest are no-drama plants. I don't see the moth orchid, but it must be there. Visit BHG's online plant encyclopedia for care guides to the plants in this story. bhg.com/plant encyclopedia. And office plants, typical fluorescent lit workplace can be a challenging home for an indoor garden, but with the right plants and a few tricks, you can bring a happy bit of green to your 9 to 5. Umbrella plant, Jurassic Rex begonia, that has light and dark in it. Weeping fig, it's tall. All these are in pretty, like light lavender, pinkish gray pots. Make plant care a team effort. Co-workers can pull plants together to create a window garden and pitch in on watering. A can on the ledge is a handy reminder. Sunseekers. They're by a window. The others were by the window, too. Charlie Stromantha. Splash Hoya Publicalix. Rattlesnake prayer plant. That one really has curvy textured leaves. The Hoya one has slender leaves with some yellowish texture to it. And the Charlie one, it's light and darker green. A window ledge is a perfect spot for a lush collection of plants that like 6 or more hours of light per day. And clustering plants together is beneficial for them, Kennerly says, since it helps increase humidity levels. They're like little buddies, creating a healthier atmosphere for each other. An east-facing window is usually ideal, she says, since it provides lots of gentle morning light, though some plants will be fine in a northern or western exposure without shades or curtains. The afternoon sun of a south-facing window may scorch leaves. Office plant care. Even in a workplace where light is scarce and your time is limited, your plants can thrive. Kennerly shares her tips. Light. Follow plant tag recommendations. The right light is the number one factor that makes for a happy plant, Kennerly says. If you're not near a window and want to utilize a grow light, look for one that provides full spectrum light and has a timer. Most plants like 8 hours of light a day. Water. During the work week, keeping a plant hydrated is fairly easy. When the soil is dry, do about an inch, water thoroughly until it starts coming out of the pot's drainage holes. When you go away for a long weekend or vacation, however, your plant is left to fend for itself. Choosing plants that require low to moderate water or asking a coworker to babysit your plant is one way around this. For a thirstier plant, try a self-watering pot. Get a clear pot so you can make sure you're not overwatering and can monitor the plant's health. A struggling one will have brown, mushy roots, Kennerly says. Temperature. Overheated or ice-cold offices are notorious for their temperature extremes and dry air. None are ideal conditions for houseplants, most of which hail from the tropics. The good news? Most plants will adapt to the environment they're in. To increase the humidity around your plants, place them in a tray filled with a layer of pebbles. Add a little water now and then so it can evaporate around the plants. And there's a picture. It's really looks like a small tree. Fiddle leaf fig. Large leaves, very pretty. Money tree, very small, pebbles on the surface of the, if it's dirt, on a table. A work table, ponytail palm. These small fronds just go up and curve around and down. Parlor palm, much bigger palm, and the leaves are very narrow and go straight up. There's nothing like a large leafy tree to offset the sterility of the average office building. Oversized houseplants like a fiddle leaf fig or parlor palm can create a sense of privacy and enclosure around a conference space or lunch table. But smaller options such as a money tree or ponytail palm can also evoke faraway places. Be sure to turn them every few weeks so they don't start tilting in the one direction toward the sun. Next page, Wishes Chinese Evergreen. Very pretty. In a white pot, there's a small little see-through apple-shaped container with some, well, probably jelly beans in it. So these leaves are green, but they have the red spine going through the middle of the leaf and pinks here and there on the leaves. Our anthurium, small size anthurium. And you can see the office folders behind them. Very red for the anthurium and the green leaves. Spider plant, small and wispy. Tricolored draconia, small pinkish pot with pebbles, goes straight up and out. It looks almost like when you have a pom-pom and you are going to be using it in a parade. It's very pretty, red and green. Nerve plant. Hard to see, but there's greens and reds. There's a grow light. In the next picture, citrus twist peperomia in a white pot. And then there's office implements in little holders to the side with scissors and pencils, etc., pens. 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The next is Organize, as we read with the editor's letter. Super Organized Multifunction Hall Closet. In good order. If your entry has a closet, it needs to work hard. Here's how to outfit a standard double door closet to function like a behind closed doors mudroom. Clever solutions make space for shoes, cleaning supplies, pet stuff, and more. And there's a rug on the floor, two bowls for pets, for food and water. Opening the one door, maybe it's magnetic. There's a board on it, like a calendar board. There are hanging, there's 5 hooks on a hanger, 4 leashes for the dogs and things they might eat. Baskets on the shelves to hold whatever you have decided, because some have name tags on them. Okay, very pretty wallpaper. Behind, colorful flowers, prints, seat, red flowers before a seat in blue on the bench. And I'm not sure how you open it, but there are boots in there and soccer balls and other kinds of balls in the other section. On the other door that's open, you have different kinds of brooms, like a Swiffer and then a hand duster, other brushes. Equip your space. After paint and wallpaper, we installed a prefab storage system. Selectives by closet made. 2 towers and an overhead unit, all with adjustable shelves, allow you to store a variety of things by dividing the space and giving each item a designated area. We also added a storage bench in the center and peg rail above for hanging coats and bags. Let's see the peg rail, but it's got to be there. 1, don't ignore the door. Let's see if we can see the pictures. Yeah, here is 1. Utilize the back of 1 door as a get out of the house station, complete with a dry erase calendar to review the month ahead, magnetic whiteboard for writing notes and pinning invitations, and bins for glasses and keys. And that's what you see on this door that I did describe. 2, shop your house. Don't feel like you need to buy all the baskets and bins. Just mix and match containers. You already own the store, cleaning supplies, stocked paper, plastic goods, lunch boxes, etc. Choose containers with straight sides because they fit together more efficiently. Be sure to label each bin or the shelf where it sits. And I did describe those in the previous page. Keep it handy. 3, employ the back of another door as a cleaning tool keeper. Self-adhesive utility hooks and broom holders from 3M Command make often used dusters and mops easy to grab. 4, add a seat. 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It's a handy spot for putting on shoes, plus the hinged lid gives access to the storage cubbies in the base, which we spray painted to match. Oh, so that's what they do. She's, or someone is lifting that seat so you can get the boots and the, or the toys, the balls in that container. 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Nestle a plastic caddy with the handle inside the basket. You'll be able to wipe up any problems, and the handle makes for easy toting. And there's someone picking up this caddy with all kinds of cleaning supplies like Myers, silver polish, barkeeper's friend. 6, make the most of the down low. 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Corral Fido's must-haves in 1 zone. We hung leashes and walking supplies on low hooks. 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Use a tray to gather smaller items such as treats, brushes, and shampoo. 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There's a picture of Fido with a bone. 8, expedite cleanup. 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Storing these tools where they can be easily pulled into service makes cleaning up messes and accidents quicker. 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Put the food and water bowls in a corner near where you store the pet food. 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Cook 5-ingredient Italian dinners. 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Cue the Pavarotti and dig into these dinner recipes with big Italian flavor, quick cooking ingredients. Smart shortcuts means you can turn out these means in 35 minutes or less. And there's a picture of ingredients to the side for this pasta with broccoli and chicken sausage. 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Before draining, reserve 1 cup cooking liquid. 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Add sausage. Sauté until lightly browned, 2 to 3 minutes. 3. Add sausage and any oil in the pan to pasta mixture. Stir in 1 teaspoon lemon zest, 2 tablespoon lemon juice, 1/4 teaspoon kosher salt, and enough of the reserved cooking liquid to moisten. Serve with grated Parmesan and additional lemon if you like. Serves 4. Per serving, 381 calories, 11 grams fat, 3 grams saturated fat, 37 milligrams cholesterol, 667 milligrams sodium, 52 grams carb, 5 grams fiber, 5 grams sugar, 18 grams of protein. Very pretty dish, colorful with the greens and the reds. And the lemons have been on a grill pan, not overly charred at all. Okay, Tuscan steak tagliata. Slices of crusty bread play the part of ad hoc croutons and soak up any pools of the balsamic pan sauce turned dressing. Nestle sliced steak tagliata means cut in Italian. N-E-S-T-I-E, nesti. It's hard to read that. Look like an L. Nesti sliced steak tagliata means cut in Italian over greens. Then drizzle the whole thing with a dressing made from the steak's pan sauce. Start to finish, 30 minutes. And there's pictures. There's the steak. Before it is cooked, there is a glass, probably with the balsamic vinegar. And there's the finished steak on greens, cut in slices, and the crusty bread slices. Ingredients. 1 1.5-pound strip steak, 1.5 to 2-inch thick. 2 large garlic cloves sliced. 1/4 cup balsamic vinegar. 4 cups baby arugula, 3.5 ounce, 1/3 cup shaved Parmigiano Reggiano cheese. Number 1. Let steak stand at room temperature 30 minutes to 1 hour before cooking. 2. Preheat oven to 400 degrees Fahrenheit. 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For me, with my hands arthritis, it's very hard for cast iron skillets. 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I'm thinking. 3. Pat meat dry with paper towels. 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About 15 seconds. 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Okay, let's see what we're doing next. Coffee all day. It's kind of a pinkish table. There are shadows of the cups of coffee from the light. There's coffee with cream in it that's starting to swirl and look pretty. There's coffee with bubbles on one side. There's coffee with a light yellowish cream, more or less. By Caitlin Moncada, photos, Carson Downing, food styling, Lauren McAnally. 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Add brown sugar, baking powder, cinnamon, cardamom, baking soda, and salt. 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Add egg and vanilla. Beat until just combined. Alternately, add flour and sour cream mixture, beating on low after each addition until just combined. 4. Spoon half the batter into the lined muffin cups or pan, smoothing tops. 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Cool in pan on a wire rack, 30 minutes. Then it did say you can prep through step 5 and freeze unglazed if you wanted to. 6. Meanwhile, for glaze, in a small bowl, stir together sweetened condensed milk, powdered sugar, brewed espresso. 7. 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Café au lait panna cottas. We took classic café au lait, French for coffee with milk, and turned it into a silky spoonable dessert. Make these espresso whip topped cups with a fresh pot of strong coffee, or put the leftovers from the morning's brew to work. 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One has coffee beans on top. 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And the other, full with whipped cream. So let's see how to make this. Café au lait panna cottas. Vanilla spiked cream tempers the bold, nutty flavor of dark roast coffee. 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Ingredients: 1¾ cups brewed dark roast coffee cooled, 2/3 cup sugar, 1 envelope unflavored gelatin, 2½ teaspoon, 2 cups heavy cream, 2 teaspoon vanilla or vanilla bean paste, espresso whipped cream optional, chocolate covered espresso beans optional. 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I guess it has a handle, too. 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Ingredients: 1 4.4-ounce bag lightly salted popcorn, such as Skinny Pop, about 12 cups. 1 cup pecan halves toasted, 1 cup hazelnuts toasted, butter for greasing, 1⅓ cup sugar, 1 cup butter, 1/2 cup light color corn syrup, 1 tablespoon instant espresso coffee powder, 1 teaspoon vanilla. And how to make it? Number 1, remove any unpopped corn kernels. Place popcorn and nuts in a roasting pan. Keep warm in a 300-degree Fahrenheit oven. Butter a large sheet of foil. 2. For caramel, butter the sides of a heavy, medium saucepan. In the saucepan, combine sugar, butter, corn syrup, and espresso powder. Cook and stir over medium-high until mixture comes to a boil. Clip a candy thermometer to the side of the pan. Reduce heat to medium. Continue boiling at a moderate, steady rate, stirring frequently until the thermometer registers 280 degrees Fahrenheit, soft crack stage, about 15 minutes. 3. Immediately remove from heat, stir in vanilla carefully. Pour caramel mixture over popcorn mixture. Stir gently to coat. Spread popcorn mixture on buttered foil to cool. Quickly break into clusters with 2 forks. When cool, store in an airtight container up to 2 weeks. Serve 10. Per serving, 515 calories, 36 grams fat, 13 grams saturated fat, 49 milligrams cholesterol, 185 milligrams sodium, 50 grams carb, 3 grams fiber, 41 grams sugar, 4 grams of protein. And the last part about coffee, roast. The longer coffee beans are roasted, the darker they get in color and bolder in flavor. Roasting also causes beans to lose caffeine. Lighter roasts will have more caffeine with an acidic, bright profile. And there is a bowl, small bowl with ground coffee. Grind. Once ground, coffee loses its freshness and aroma relatively quickly. Store ground coffee in a cool, dark place up to 2 weeks, or buy whole beans and grind them to order. Follow your coffee maker's instructions for fine or coarse grind. Coffee that's too coarsely ground for your maker can result in weak flavor. If the beans are too finely ground, they may clog the filter and deliver a bitter brew. There's a dish and it has very dark coffee beans and the lighter coffee beans. Storage. Unopened vacuum-sealed bags of whole coffee beans can be stored up to 2 years in a cool, dry place. Once open, store beans at room temperature in an airtight container, and they'll last a couple of weeks. There's a small bowl with some medium color coffee beans in them. Another one with dark, but not as dark as the first picture. And espresso versus espresso powder. Long roasted espresso beans are usually finely ground and require high pressure brewing. Espresso powder is made from brewed, then dehydrated espresso. It's quick to dissolve and a pantry stable way to add big coffee flavor to sweet and savory recipes. And last, thrive in the know. News and notes to boost your well-being. Okay, research shows that getting crafty can lower levels of the stress hormone cortisol. Do this. Create a piece of art or craft for your health. Making art makes you happy. New research in the journal Frontiers in Public Health show that doing any type of art project increases an overall feeling of satisfaction with life. Aim to do something creative weekly, whether that's painting, pottery, cooking, crocheting, whatever you enjoy. 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You may reduce your risk of dementia by 20% if you swap one serving of processed meat for nuts or legumes daily. 3 million Americans live with glaucoma, an eye disease that's the second leading cause of blindness. Glaucoma damages the eye's optic nerve. About half of people who have glaucoma don't realize it because symptoms don't crop up until the later stages. Getting a comprehensive exam from an eye doctor is the best way to catch it. Be sure to get your eyes checked every 1 to 2 years. 25% of adults think they have ADHD, but about half of them have brought up the subject to the doctors. Symptoms of ADHD in adults include impulsiveness, poor time management, difficulty multitasking, trouble sleeping. Signs of ADHD can overlap with anxiety and depression. So if you suspect you have ADHD, talk to your doctor. She or he will want to find out if you had symptoms before age 12. Overall, adults must show 5 symptoms of inattention or hyperactivity and impulsivity to be diagnosed. Heart disease is the number one cause of death in women. February is Heart Health Month. Take these protective steps. Check your CRP and LP in brackets A, small a numbers. A new study shows that women with the highest levels of CRP, a measure of inflammation, had a 70% greater heart disease risk, while those with the highest readings for LP small a, a type of blood fat, had a 33% jump in risk. Time your meals right. Eating dinner often after 9 p.m., wow, can increase the odds of having a cerebrovascular event, such as a stroke, by nearly a third, while delaying breakfast can up heart disease risk by 6% for each hour of delay after 9 a.m. Research reports. That's interesting. Experts say that eating later can disrupt your body's natural circadian rhythm and metabolism, which may set the stage for a metabolic disorder and stiff arteries. 1/2 cup. Researchers found that people who snacked on that amount of carrots 3 times a week upped their intake of heart-healthy antioxidants called carotenoids by 11%. Experts advise eating 2 to 3 cups of fruits and vegetables daily, but only 1 in 10 Americans get that much. Trading in your usual snack for carrots and add hummus or ranch dip can move you closer to that goal and make an impact on your health. And the last part, there's a heart shape symbol. Having a parent, sibling, or grandparent who was diagnosed with heart disease at a young age, before 55 for men, before 65 for women, can raise your risk. Discuss your risk factors with your doc. So that's the end of episode 1 of the January-February issue of Better Homes and Gardens.
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not only the Eskimos. We have only one noun, but as many different kinds. The grainy snow of the Puritans, and snow of soft, fat flakes. Gorilla snow, which comes in the night and changes the world by morning. Rabbinical snow, a permanent skullcap on the highest mountains. Snow that blows in like the Lone Ranger riding hard from out of the west. Surreal snow in the Dakotas, when you can't find your house, your street, though you are not in a dream or a science fiction movie. Snow that tastes good to the sun when it licks black tree limbs, leaving us only one white strip, a replica of the sky. Unbelievable snows. The blizzard that strikes on the 10th of April. The fall snow before Indian summer. The big snow on Mozart's birthday, when Chicago became the Elysian Fields and strangers spoke to each other. Paper snow, cut and taped to the inside of grade school windows. In an old tale, the snow that covers a nest of strawberries, small hearts, ripe and sweet. The special snow that goes with Christmas, whether it falls or not. The Russian snow we remember along the warmth and smell of our furs, though we have never traveled to Russia or worn furs. The lone snows of yesteryear, lost with ladies gone out like matches. The snow in Joyce's The Dead. The silent secret snow in a story by Conrad Aiken, which is the snow of first love. The snowfall between the child and the spacewoman on TV. Snow as idea of whiteness, as in snowdrop, snow goose, snowball bush. The snow that puts stars in your hair, and your hair which is turned to snow. The snow Eleanor Wiley walked in velvet shoes. The snow before her footprints, and the snow after. The snow in the back of our heads, whiter than white, which has to do with childhood again each year. This is Ellen Mayer, looking forward to being with you again.

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2: I'm Dr. Anthony Lizowitz, and this is Climate Connections. Last December, Eric G., a student at the University of Hawaii, traveled from Honolulu to one of the harshest, most remote places on Earth, Antarctica.
3: Nothing really prepares you for that first moment when you step onto the ice. It's unreal. It's like nothing ever that I've experienced before in my life.
2: G was a fellow with the nonprofit VLAR Institute on an expedition led by explorer Robert Swan that raised awareness about the need to protect Antarctica. As the climate warms, many of Antarctica's glaciers and ice shelves are melting, and increasing human activity threatens the continent's fragile ecosystem. While there, the team helped with research and broadcast live to classrooms to teach students about Antarctica.
3: We spoke to 2 million young people from across the world.
2: G says growing up, his mom told him to always leave a place better than he found it.
3: And I feel like that's kind of where my passion thrived for environmental sustainability. You know, we only have one Earth, and it's our job to take care of it.
2: And he hopes that talking about his time in Antarctica inspires others to build a more sustainable future.
3: When you go there, you just kind of feel something different change inside of you. And I definitely felt that, and I still feel that today.
2: Climate Connections is produced by the Yale Center for Environmental Communication. To learn more about climate change, visit climateconnections.org.
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4: This is the New York Times for Monday, June 8, 2026. Iran signals it will halt strikes against Israel after hours of attacks. Iran's Revolutionary Guards Corps said it had concluded its latest military operation against Israel after both countries traded strikes and an uneasy two-month truce broke down. Iran signaled that it was ready to wind down a military escalation with Israel on Monday after the adversaries traded attacks for hours, shattering a fragile two-month ceasefire and bringing the Middle East back to the precipice of full-blown war.

0: In remarks carried by Iranian state television on Monday afternoon, Iran's military said that it was ceasing its attacks for now, but it warned that if Israel resumed its own strikes, including in southern Lebanon, much harsher and more forceful actions than before will follow. Iran fired waves of ballistic missiles at Israel on Sunday night in retaliation for an Israeli strike near the Lebanese capital, Beirut, against its ally Hezbollah. The Israeli military said on Monday morning that it had launched two waves of airstrikes across Iran, including against the country's largest petrochemical complex, prompting further Iranian missile attacks on central Israel. President Trump on Monday called on both countries to immediately stop the attacks. He also promised that a final deal to end the war in the Middle East was on the way, although the president's predictions of an agreement with Iran have frequently failed to materialize. More than 18 hours into the escalation, Benjamin Netanyahu, the Israeli prime minister, had yet to comment publicly on the crisis. Mr. Trump told Axios on Sunday night that he was planning to call Mr. Netanyahu to ask him not to retaliate. The fighting left Israelis and Iranians bracing for a return to the all-out conflict that began in February with the U.S.-Israeli assault on Iran. Mr. Trump has been unable to extricate the United States from the widely unpopular war with Iran, which has jacked up global oil and gas prices. Here's what else to know. Energy markets. The price of oil jumped after Israel and Iran exchanged strikes, but pared back much of those gains. Brent crude, the global benchmark for oil, was almost 2% higher to about $95 a barrel, and West Texas Intermediate crude, the U.S. marker, was up around 2% to around $92 a barrel. Yemen, the Iran-backed Houthis in Yemen, fired a ballistic missile at central Israel on Monday and announced a naval blockade against Israel in the Red Sea, although it was unclear what that threat would mean in practice. Earlier Houthi attacks in the Red Sea snarled global shipping and prompted a U.S.-led bombing campaign. Israeli politics, for Mr. Netanyahu, a resumption of fighting with Iran may offer some short-term advantages at home, though it could also further inflame regional tensions. End of article. Resuming war is a short-term political boon for Netanyahu, but grim choices await. If President Trump forces Israel to stand down against Iran, analysts say, it could leave Israel hindered from responding forcefully to attacks by Hezbollah. Article by David M. Halbfinger. For Prime Minister Benjamin Netanyahu of Israel, a resumption of fighting with Iran offered clear advantages, at least in the short term. It showed his restive political base that he was willing to stand up to President Trump, who had scolded Israel on Sunday for bombing the outskirts of Beirut, and when Iran fired missiles at Israel in response, argued that Israel should exercise restraint. Resisting Mr. Trump, or at least making a show of doing so, since it was unclear just what the two leaders said when they spoke Sunday night, was vital to Mr. Netanyahu, who is trailing in the polls heading into a difficult re-election fight. Just a week ago, Mr. Trump had humiliated him in an angry, profanity-laced phone call in which, the president later confirmed, he had called Mr. Netanyahu crazy. Mr. Netanyahu also fears that the peace deal the Trump administration is pursuing with Iran would prove disastrous for Israel by, among other things, tying its hands in dealing with Hezbollah, the militant group that dominates Lebanon. If an exchange of airstrikes with Iran carries the risk of spiraling into a return to full-blown warfare, it could also make any broader peace agreement more difficult to achieve. Some Israeli analysts suggested that a few days of Israeli attacks could help achieve better terms with Iran in those talks, by inflicting fresh wounds and pain. Now it depends on what the Iranians do, said Eyal Hulata, a former Israeli national security advisor who is now a senior fellow at the Foundation for Defense of Democracies, a group that pushes for a close U.S. partnership with Israel in confrontation with Iran. He said Iran's boastful posture, that it won the war with the United States and Israel by surviving their onslaught and by taking control of the Strait of Hormuz, belied the serious damage that it had sustained. I assume that they wanted to vent. Not that they wanted a couple of weeks of Israeli jets all over their skies, Mr. Hulata said of Iran's modest missile barrages at Israel. They appear strong, but that doesn't mean they are strong. But others argued that Sunday's Iranian missile strikes on Israel boded poorly for Israel in the longer term. Israel sees no alternative to hitting back, though that appears likely to put it in conflict with Mr. Trump sooner or later. There are no good choices here, said Danny Citrinovich, a retired Israeli military intelligence officer who specializes in Iran. If Mr. Trump allows Israel to escalate the fighting, Mr. Citrinovich predicted that Iran would expand its retaliation, and not just through Hezbollah and the Houthis in Yemen, who fired two missiles at Israel Monday and threatened to attack Israeli and Israeli-affiliated shipping from transiting the Red Sea. He suggested that Shiite militias in Iraq could also be drawn in. But if Mr. Trump demands that Israel stand down, Mr. Citrinovich said, that could cement an equation that Iran has been trying to achieve. It could reinforce a direct linkage between the Iranian and Lebanese theaters in which Israeli attacks on Hezbollah in and around Beirut can be met with Iranian attacks on Israel. And the strategic reality will be worse for Israel, he said. End of article. Europe watches its economic recovery fade into the distance. As the war in Iran persists, signs point to a prolonged period of higher prices and slower growth rather than a quick shock. Article by Eshe Nelson. When the war began in the Middle East and energy prices soared, Europe braced for a sharp, short economic shock. More than 3 months later, the region is settling in for a period of higher prices and weaker growth that could last much longer than expected. For Europe, the recovery from the last energy shock just a few years ago has been cut short in its early stages. The economic drag is now forecast to last into next year as higher energy costs drain money from public budgets, sapping investment for more productive uses. Consumers would be left increasingly nervous about spending. Russia's invasion of Ukraine in 2022 cut Europe off from a critical source of natural gas, and inflation raced into the double digits. Policymakers responded by aggressively raising interest rates to thwart price growth, but that also sharply restrained the economy. The concern today is a more subtle but still adverse economic hit, noticeably higher inflation and interest rates into next year at least. A short-term shock is being extended in time, said Mariano Sena, senior European economist at Barclays. The longer the disruption to energy supplies from the Persian Gulf goes on, the worse the effects get, he added. Initially, after U.S. and Israeli forces attacked Iran, and Iran responded by closing off the Strait of Hormuz, the expectation was for what economists call a five-shaped impact, with a big but short drop in growth and a strong rebound, Mr. Sena said. Now, it's more U-shaped, where the economy is weaker for longer and the recovery is slower. Barclays recently halved its forecast for European growth this year to 0.7%, with just a meager pickup to 0.9% next year. President of the European Central Bank proclaimed that interest rates and inflation, both at 2%, were in a good place. Investors didn't expect rates to change all year, financial markets showed. Now, traders are betting that the central bank will raise rates this week by a quarter of a percentage point and again later in the year. Markets are signaling that by next spring, rates will be almost 0.75 points higher than they are now. The continued closure of the strait, a critical waterway for the export of energy, fertilizers, and other commodities, has led to quickly rising inflation. The average rate across the 21 countries that use the euro was 3.2% in May, its highest level since September 2023. It was 1.9% in February, before the war, just below the European Central Bank's 2% target. The impact of the energy shock is set to extend into 2027, the European Commission said recently as it forecast economic growth next year to return only to a modest 1.4% and for inflation to be 2.4%. Even if energy prices have peaked this quarter, the Organization for Economic Cooperation and Development said last week it expects inflation in the Eurozone to be meaningfully above 2% for most of next year, higher than it projected about 2 months ago. Despite the supply disruptions, Europe has not yet experienced shortages of goods, including jet fuel. Instead, the region is paying a lot more for them. Since the end of February, the European Union has spent an extra 42 billion euros, about $49 billion, on energy, about half on natural gas alone. Concerned about the cost of fertilizers, officials have announced a region-wide plan to support farmers. As the costs mount, the European Commission, the executive arm of the 27-nation European Union, has relented on strict budget rules and given member governments some flexibility to spend more money on measures that reduce the dependence on imported fossil fuels. Still, the economic slowdown will be difficult for governments to manage. Consumer confidence indicators are at lows last seen in 2022 and could go lower because inflation is starting to outpace wage growth, squeezing household budgets. And research shows that consumers, experiencing their second price shock within 5 years, are more sensitive and fearful of stagflation, a painful mix of high prices and stagnant economic growth. Part of the problem is that a reopening of the Strait of Hormuz is unlikely to bring prices down quickly, economists say. Supplies will remain tight because it will take time to restart the production that has slowed or stopped since the war, and some of the lost output will take a long time to replace. That will keep prices high, especially as many countries look to build up reserves, Mr. Sina at Barclays said. Traders are expecting oil and gas prices to slow only moderately over the next year. Futures contracts for Brent crude, the international benchmark, are trading at about $90 a barrel for the end of this year and $80 a barrel at the end of next year. Before the war, prices were about $70 a barrel. Natural gas prices are following a similar path. These prices are high, but they are not extreme, said Alfred Arnborg, an analyst at think tank Europa in Copenhagen. Still, they will drag on economies who are net importers. Governments are gearing up for a prolonged crisis, Mr. Arnborg said. Some are extending their relief measures, like tax cuts on fuel, deeper into the year. Broadly, officials are getting ready to continue paying for relief measures and other costs created by higher prices. He noted, for example, that Portugal and Poland are planning new windfall taxes on energy companies. You wouldn't implement windfall tax if you expected this to end tomorrow, Mr. Arnborg said. End of article. Progressive challenger overtakes Spencer Pratt in race for L.A. mayor. Nithya Raman pulled into second place in the race to see who will face Mayor Karen Bass in November. There are more votes to be counted. Article by Sean Hubler. Nithya Raman, a progressive member of the Los Angeles City Council, pulled ahead of the reality TV star Spencer Pratt in the Los Angeles mayoral primary on Sunday, as a surge in the vote count signaled a potential shift in the race for second place. 5 days after the election deadline, it remained officially undetermined who will face Mayor Karen Bass, the incumbent, in the November contest to decide who will lead the nation's second most populous city. The Associated Press, which estimates that about 80% of the vote has been counted, has not determined a winner. But late returns have trended heavily in favor of the Liberals, who make up an overwhelming majority of the city's electorate. Ms. Bass, 72, a former Democratic congresswoman who has already advanced to the November runoff, remained in the lead with 34.7% of the vote, according to the updated tally released by the Los Angeles County Registrar Recorder County Clerk's Office. Ms. Raman, 44, who has steadily gained ground as the count has progressed, had 27.1%, enough to overtake Mr. Pratt by a little more than 3,000 votes. He had been running in second place since election night. A resident of Pacific Palisades who lost his home in the fire and channeled the fury of his neighbors, Mr. Pratt, 42, a Republican, dropped to third place with 26.7% of the vote. A Los Angeles mayoral candidate can win outright by receiving a majority of votes in the primary. Otherwise, the top two finishers, regardless of party, advance to a November runoff in the nonpartisan race. Los Angeles residents vote by mail in large numbers, and ballot counting is a slow process, with leads often shifting as the tally drags on for days or even weeks. Mail-in ballots with an Election Day postmark are accepted by county election officials through the 9th of June. On Sunday, Ms. Raman said in a statement that, "We are encouraged by the latest vote count and remain grateful to the thousands of Angelenos who have powered this campaign." Mr. Pratt did not immediately respond to a request for comment. On social media shortly after the update, however, Mr. Pratt suggested, without providing evidence, that fraudulent votes from homeless people might have affected Ms. Raman's total. Alex Stack, a campaign spokesman for Ms. Bass, signaled the likely points of contention between the two if Ms. Raman ultimately takes the second slot on the ballot, though her support has been eroded by the wildfires and general voter angst in the city. Ms. Bass has largely maintained the support of the center-left establishment in the city, while Ms. Raman has been backed by a younger and more progressive base. "We look forward to winning a contest against an opponent who allows encampments near schools and fights against hiring more cops," Mr. Stack said in a statement. "Yet is MIA on saving Hollywood jobs and fighting back when ICE invades LA." End of article. Not bad for a guy who had come to grips with the possibility of not being a head coach again. I, Mike Brown, and the Knicks found redemption together on magical NBA Finals run. Article by James L. Edwards III. To understand how Mike Brown ended up in New York coaching the Knicks, you must first understand the fragility of his profession. Head coaches are often the first to blame and the last to receive praise. They're the easiest scapegoat. It's easier to cut a check and sell a new head coach to the fan base than it is to acquire a new star player. Coaches, more often than not, at some point, have to do better than good enough. Both Brown and the Knicks have experience with this. That's how they became intertwined. Brown was fired in Sacramento in 2024 because, ultimately, he did too good a job and raised the bar. In his first season, 48 wins. The next was 46. It was the first time the Kings had won 40 games in back-to-back seasons since 2004-06. Midway through Brown's third season, though, he was fired after the Kings got off to a slow start. A franchise that had been a laughingstock for two decades thought to explore greener pastures. Sacramento hasn't had a winning record since. New York made a similar bet last summer, believing a new coach was the only change needed to propel the franchise even further. Under Tom Thibodeau, the Knicks, too, went from the butt of jokes to respectability. The peak was last year's trip to the Eastern Conference Finals, the organization's first in 25 years. Decision-makers pulled the plug on Thibodeau shortly after his team fell in six games to the Indiana Pacers. Per league sources, the Knicks wanted a collaborator, someone willing to experiment and bring a different voice. This is where the marriage between Brown and New York begins. And at this rate, who knows when it'll end? Brown, in one season, has the Knicks in the NBA Finals for the first time since 1999, facing the San Antonio Spurs, the organization that gave Brown an opportunity as an assistant coach in the early 2000s. New York is two wins away. Getting to this point felt like a mandate when Brown took the job. That was the vibe coming out of New York during its extensive coaching search. Brown could have been out of a job just as quickly if New York had fallen short in the postseason. Instead, the Knicks have put together arguably the most dominant postseason run the NBA has seen en route to the NBA Finals. First of all, I have to thank Kings owner Vivek Ranadive for giving me an opportunity. "Obviously it didn't work out," said Brown, who hadn't been a head coach since 2014 before being hired by Sacramento in 2022. "When I got fired, really didn't think much of anything. My wife and I, we went to Sydney, Australia to see UFC 313. We went to Puerto Vallarta, Mexico. We went to St. Bart's. I just wanted to have fun. If an opportunity came up, great. If it didn't, I felt lucky, blessed, and fortunate. Had a good run. Hoped at some point I'd get another opportunity as a head coach or assistant coach. I just rolled with it and didn't think much about it," burst I. Last summer, when the Knicks called Brown, they also called several teams to inquire about the availability of their head coaches. It's not uncommon, but it was rare given the volume of teams the Knicks reached out to. New York knocked on the door of Chicago, Billy Donovan, Houston, Ime Udoka, Dallas, Jason Kidd, and several others. All kindly declined New York's request, and the franchise found itself staring at Brown as the lead candidate. Oddly enough, two of those three coaches, Donovan and Kidd, are no longer with those teams at the end of this season. Only the Knicks front office knows if Brown was high on the list when the search began. They did know that he came well recommended as a collaborator and communicator from his time as an assistant with Steve Kerr and the Warriors. They also knew that Brown had experience coaching stars, as he was once the head coach of LeBron James, Kobe Bryant, and was part of the staff when Steph Curry and Golden State were a dynasty. That appealed to New York. Brown didn't care if he was the first choice. From afar, he saw a team with a chance to win a championship, a veteran team led by Jalen Brunson and Karl-Anthony Towns that just made it to the Eastern Conference Finals. He wanted the pressure. "I respect team president Leon's rose process," Brown said back in July. "I feel like I'm a detailed guy, thorough with everything I try to do. It's no different here. I was just myself throughout the process. I had great conversations with James Dolan and obviously Leon and his group. My whole thing is that I want to form a partnership with Leon. I want to do this together. It's impossible to do it on your own. The outcome, obviously, is exciting for me because I'm sitting in the seat that I wanted to be in." It took about five games for Brown to feel like he was the head coach and not the new kid on the block. The Knicks, with sky-high expectations, started the season with a 2-3 record. The movement offense Brown was trying to implement wasn't working for his players. The defense that wanted to push everything middle wasn't either. He had made the decision that Josh Hart would come off the bench, after the veteran forward had been all reliable last season with the starters. Brown had to look in the mirror. He had to massage personalities. It was during a rough patch that everything started to feel second nature again. "Everyone was real welcoming, and we all agreed to be open and honest," Brown said. "We started 2-3 and had real conversations at that time." Part of what got Brown through that initial dip was his coaching staff, which featured several voices who were with the team last year under Thibodeau. Brown would lean on them heavily, using them to get the pulse of the players and tweaks that could be made. They would often vote on decisions as a group. Brown would have the final say, but if it was obvious to him that the majority of his staff believed a change or two needed to be made, Brown would listen. In talking to people around the league, one of Brown's best qualities is that he doesn't want to be the smartest guy in the room. That's part of the collaborative process that attracted the Knicks to him. It was no longer a dictatorship. In figuring out his squad, Brown scrapped a lot of things. He started running an offense similar to what New York ran a season ago. He switched the defense to a more traditional ice coverage, which means funneling ball handlers to the sideline and baseline. The Knicks did that under Thibodeau, too. Brown listened to his players. He listened to his staff. Brown's collaboration doesn't stop there, though. If you watch New York closely, you've probably seen that there are several instances throughout a game where one of Brown's assistant coaches is drawing up a play in the huddle. Thibodeau rarely consulted with his assistants during timeouts. Brown came in with the idea to give everyone a voice. It was up to him to listen or not, and he more often than not tended to receive and apply the input of others. "He's not too high, not too low," Hart said of Brown. "He allows himself to be coachable in the sense of listening to other coaches and players. He has our input instilled into what we do. He's been the same all year long. That's what you want as a coach. You don't want him to get too high or too low. He has a real comfort in his role. One mentality that Brunson carries with him at all times is don't be afraid to fail. He sees that mentality in Brown, too." Brown experimented with lineups all season long, just like he did with offensive and defensive principles. Brown gave a second-round rookie in Mo Diawara a rotation spot for a large chunk of the season, and he improved noticeably as his reps increased. Brown also leaned on second-year point guard Tyler Kolek at times. The point guard played a big role in the Knicks winning the NBA Cup in December. Brown also started the season with veteran Jordan Clarkson in the rotation, only to take him out around the trade deadline when he started to stack poor performances. Then, one March night in Utah, when the Knicks were getting beaten by the lowly Jazz, Brown pulled Clarkson off the bench and tossed him back into the fire, basically telling him, "Go fix this." It was a move that one of Brown's assistant coaches, Maurice Cheeks, urged the head coach to consider. Brown obliged. New York trailed by as many as 18 points in that game. Clarkson scored 27 points in 2006 minutes. The Knicks won by 17. Landry Shamet was largely out of the rotation during the first round of the playoffs, as a knee injury had hampered his play. Brown dusted him off in the next round against Philadelphia, and like Clarkson, Shamet hasn't left the rotation. The Knicks won the NBA Cup in part because a lineup featuring Brunson, Kolek, and Clarkson played well together. That lineup had barely played together before that night, and it wasn't very good when it did. For much of the season, the Knicks had scrapped Brown's initial plans for the offense. That was until New York found itself down 2-1 in the first round to the Atlanta Hawks. Brown reverted back to his roots, but this time got the guys to embrace the movement offense that he wanted to initially implement. It featured Towns in the pinch post as a passer, several players setting off-ball screens and others cutting. It took the burden off Brunson to try to beat his man off the dribble every other possession. New York would go on to win Game 4 and tie the series behind a 16-point victory. Since then, the Knicks have won 11 straight playoff games and have won 10 of their games by double digits, multiple by 30-plus points. Brown has created an environment founded in flexibility. Players stay ready because there are several examples of teammates getting another shot after sitting on the bench. The offense can play several styles depending on the opponent. The defense is as tied together as it has been in many seasons. "It shows the confidence and trust Mike has in us to figure things out," Brunson said. "He's not afraid to fail either. Having the mindset of not being afraid to fail is good for us because it allows us to continue to fight and not worry about the result. We might go out there, play good defense, and then they hit a tough shot. We may play a great game all game and then lose at final buzzer. We're not afraid of failure, and I think it's a big-time thing about us." The 56-year-old Brown has done everything that he said he would do when he got the job. He's made his bosses look like geniuses in the process. The firing of Thibodeau, combined with those expectations, felt like a situation waiting to backfire. Instead, the Knicks are in the NBA Finals. Many coaches have tried, and most have failed. Not Brown, and it's because he's been willing to have everyone involved have a say in how this story will end. End of article. Young Knicks fans rejoice over their team's run for the ages. New Yorkers under 30 know about the past pain and suffering, but now they have reason to believe. Article by Ellen Yan and Jonah E. Bromwich. The line outside Pig Beach, a sprawling barbecue joint in Queens, is full of young people dressed in blue and orange and white. The oldest of the young are 30. They were toddlers during the last Knicks ascension. They flow into the bar toward a large screen in the backyard where Game 1 of the NBA Finals is showing. Unlike their elders, they are confident that the Knicks are going to win. Older generations have spent the last few weeks recalling past Nick's glory and the more recent pileup of failures. The 30 and unders know that song. It's 30 years of suffering, Mark Santiago, 29, from the Bronx, said. All we know is pain, but that's not entirely true. It hasn't been true since 2022. That year, a point guard named Jalen Brunson joined the team. Ever since, Mr. Santiago and the rest of New York City have been treated to marvelous playoff runs, one after the other. These Knicks come back from double-digit deficits, win decisively, turn doubt into faith. The youngest have spent a larger proportion of their basketball-watching days with this version of the Knicks than anyone else. No wonder they are confident. These are, and will always be, the Knicks of their youth. And they are really, unbelievably, good. The doors of Pig Beach open just before 6 p.m. on Wednesday, and by 8:15, shortly before game time, almost 2,000 people are inside. Philip Germain, 42, a nurse practitioner from the Queens neighborhood of Laurelton, is here with his sons, Philip, 10, and Noah, 8. Both want to be professional basketball players. Both know they're witnessing Knicks history. They're coming right at the peak, Mr. Germain says. The main thing they're learning is don't take things for granted. Philip, in fourth grade, scopes out the scene. I like that it's outside on the big screen, he says. You have Knicks fans all around you. It feels like you're at the game. Daniel Baker, better known as Desus Nice, the comedian and ultra New Yorker, says that everything has changed at watch parties outside the Knicks arena. Everyone wants to be by Madison Square Garden, he says, adding, that's where you go to celebrate. But things have gotten so out of hand that the police moved to shut the parties down before the mayor started them right back up again. Now the party for Monday night outside the Garden has been canceled. During the first two games of the finals, the police department took more than 30 people into custody. While the latest generation of fans pay tribute to their parents for handing down a passion for the Knicks, the young say their social media posts have scored new supporters far beyond their circles. And the scene outside the Garden has been dominated by them, often engaging in self-consciously outrageous behavior for the phone cameras always poised to capture the scene. Going to MSG alone was not a thing for a while because the Knicks were so bad, Desus said. Now, you see the videos and it's literally fear of missing out. But, he says, don't judge the young too harshly. Being an older Knick fan, I'm like, oh, look at these stupid kids, but they're just having fun, he says. They're caught up in the moment, and also, sadly, they have no tradition to follow. They've never seen the Knicks be good. He added, listen, they were out there pouring honey on themselves. They're trying, and we appreciate it. At Pig Beach, the third quarter, when the Knicks go down by 14, is a low point in the evening. If curses were in any way materially effective, the Spurs would be in big trouble based on the bad things the young people at Pig Beach are saying. The game gets closer in the fourth, bodies tense. A woman with long white fingernails clutches her face. A man at the bar shakes his head, and then suddenly the Knicks are ahead, slightly, then definitively. By 2 points, then 3, 6, 8. The game ends, and white fingernails and head shakers scream and jump up and down and dance and use their phones to record the screen showing the game. Jose Liguchushka, 39, a construction worker from Corona, Queens, is with his daughter Isabella, 9. Both of them are standing on a picnic bench, too delighted to touch the ground. Mr. Liguchushka was Isabella's age in 1999 when he watched the Knicks' last trip to the finals. This is a special moment, he said. I never expected it, and I'm living it. Isabella says that her father tells her to pay close attention to these Knicks. They have a lesson to teach. We have to win, she says, and we can never quit. End of article. Pakistan Dispatch, searching for shade when it's 125 degrees. Every season brings a new struggle for people in Dadu District, Pakistan, an area prone to sandstorms, drought, and flooding. Article by Zia Ur Rahman. Pakistan ranks among the countries most vulnerable to climate change, and few districts here have experienced as many climate extremes as Dadu. The temperature in the district, in southern Pakistan, reached 124.7 degrees Fahrenheit, or 51.5 degrees Celsius, on the 28th of May, the highest in the country this year. It feels as if the sun has come down closer to the earth, said Abdul Khalik, 48, a farmer. By midday, farmers abandon fields, brick kiln workers gather in the shade, and vendors pack away stalls. Children jump into ponds while herders lead buffaloes into the water for relief. It isn't just the record heat. The people of Dadu have endured drought, erratic rainfall, water scarcity, sandstorms, and the growing threat of destructive floods from glacial lakes in its northern mountains. Map locates Dadu, Pakistan. Geography makes Dadu unusually vulnerable. Located between the Indus River and the Kirthar mountain range, it faces hazards from both sides. heavy monsoon rains can swell rivers in the mountains, while the Indus and its canal network threaten low-lying areas. But the monsoons have become more unpredictable, and large parts of the district are prone to drought. For most of his life in Dadu, Mr. Kalik divided his year by the seasons, when to plant, when to harvest, and when the rains would come. Now, he says, those cycles are gone. We used to know what each season would bring, he said. Now, every season comes with a warning. Recently, blinding sandstorms have swept across Dadu, a sign of the monsoon's onset and the possibility of floods. While monsoon rains have long been variable, experts have linked the severity of devastating floods in 2022 to climate change. I first met Mr. Kalik after that catastrophe. At one point, he was chest-deep in water, trying to save his family and livestock. Much of Dadu had been submerged. Villages became islands, accessible only by boat. Families struggled to find dry land, even to bury their dead. The 2022 disaster caused about $30 billion in damage across Pakistan, and Mr. Kalik's family is still recovering, as are many neighbors. Each flood made us incur severe debts and forced us to start over, said Mr. Kalik, a father of 10. In the cluster of mud dwellings his extended family shares, watermarks remain visible on the walls, while parts of the property lie in ruins. When those waters receded, they left behind salt deposits that crippled soil fertility. Mr. Kalik said he harvested almost nothing for two growing seasons. It can take two generations for a family to escape poverty, yet floods can destroy decades of progress within days. Musaddiq Malik, Pakistan's climate change minister, said last month at the World Urban Forum, a United Nations-sponsored conference. Aside from floods, people in Dadu endure long dry spells and droughts. The weather has now become our biggest fear, Mr. Kalik said. Without enough rain, our harvests fail. But too much rain destroys everything we have, with harvests unpredictable, and rising fuel prices increasing the cost of irrigation, transportation, and farm equipment. Some farmers in Dadu who once grew cotton, rice, and onions might now rely on a single wheat crop. Many of the men seek seasonal work in Karachi and other cities. In Mr. Kalik's family, the women and children spend long hours twisting wild plant fibers into rope. This labor-intensive craft earns them all a combined $3 a day. During cooler mornings, they work outdoors using a hand-operated machine. As temperatures rise, they move into shaded corridors to work under a small solar-powered fan. It runs only after the battery has absorbed enough sunlight to generate electricity. In dozens of Dadu's villages, power was never fully restored after the 2022 floods damaged. Infrastructure. Blackouts can last 14 to 18 hours a day. When there is no electricity, the solar panels give us some relief, Mr. Kalik said, but most families in Dadu cannot afford batteries large enough to run fans. Mr. Kalik bought his system on a $4 monthly installment plan, using savings from selling milk from his two buffaloes. Recent sandstorms have brought a new worry. The panels are on the roof, and whenever strong winds come, fear they could be damaged, he said. If anything happens to it, I don't know how I would afford to replace it. First, climate change has become a stress test for survival, said Mashuk Birmani, head of the Sujag Sensar organization, a local nonprofit. It exposes the fragility of everything: governance, agriculture, electricity, water, health, and people's ability to earn a living. Water, too, has become increasingly scarce. In several villages in Dadu, drinking water systems damaged during floods in 2010 were never fully restored, so people here have to buy drinking water and ice. Looking ahead, Mr. Kalik said his biggest concern was for his children. I don't know whether my children will still be able to make a living from this land in Dadu, he said, or whether they will have to leave and find a future somewhere else. End of article. Why are birth rates down? You might be looking at the answer. Modern smartphones rolled out in 2007, the year that fertility rates began falling. Two studies say that is not a coincidence. Article by Sabrina Tavernise. The enduring mystery of the fertility decline has a new culprit, the smartphone. Experts have long wondered if phones played a role in the birth rate decline, which began in 2007, the same year that Apple introduced the iPhone. But until now, there had not been hard evidence to prove it. Two new papers, one published Monday and the other in May, are the first academic endeavors that test whether the smartphone was a cause. They are the most recent efforts to explain the sweeping fertility rate decline in the United States and other countries over the past 20 years. Researchers have already looked at contraception use, abortion rates, rising levels of female education, and even the popular television show 16 and Pregnant. Proving phones caused the decline is a tricky endeavor. There were a number of major events in those years, including the Great Recession, and isolating smartphone use is difficult. The gold standard for scientific evidence is known as random assignment. It compares outcomes for people randomly chosen to receive a treatment, like getting a smartphone, with people who are not. But that is not possible when it comes to ferreting out reasons for declining fertility, so researchers sought out data about smartphones that introduced randomness. Caitlin Myers, an economist at Middlebury College, and Ezekiel Hooper, her student, used the spotty early rollout of the iPhone as a way to isolate the effects of the phone on fertility. The first iPhone was released in June 2007, they wrote, and was available only on the AT&T network until February 2011. The study compared fertility rates in U.S. counties that had near-universal AT&T coverage with counties that had little or none. Their paper, published in the National Bureau of Economic Research, found that the iPhone caused as much as half of the fertility decline between 2007 and 2011. The most pronounced effects were among young people aged 15 to 24. What happened in the counties with iPhones? One theory, Professor Myers said, is that young people began to socialize more on their phones and less in person, and consequently were less likely to have sex and become pregnant. Professor Myers said iPhones may also have made pornography more accessible, which led young people to substitute it for sex, or young people may have used them to obtain better information on avoiding pregnancy, including contraception and abortion. Researchers not involved in the study said the results were persuasive. Philip B. Levine, an economist at Wellesley College, said he was a little jealous of the Middlebury data, which he said provided a real insight into a potential driver of a major social change. He said some variation in the AT&T data could throw off the final finding. For example, the company may have set up in counties that were wealthier or more densely populated, introducing a pattern that's not likely to be random anymore, he said. He said that Professor Myers tried to account for those variations and that her findings made sense. But, he cautioned, you shouldn't take the results so literally and say, oh, it's the iPhone's fault. It's an example of the kinds of social influences that have led to the decline in birth rate. Dropping birth rates, once a feature of rich societies, are now a near global phenomenon. The sweep of the decline has researchers looking for common drivers. The authors of the second study also decided to look at smartphones. Countries with very different healthcare systems, welfare regimes, abortion laws, religious traditions, recessions, and demographic trends all saw similar breaks in the same window, wrote the authors. Hernan Moscoso Boedo, an economics professor at the University of Cincinnati, and Nathan Hudson, a PhD student. Whatever caused it was something global, something that arrived in roughly the same form in all of these places at roughly the same time, they wrote. They analyzed World Bank data measuring smartphone penetration and teenage fertility rates in 128 countries. In countries as varied as Iran, Costa Rica, Guatemala, Chile, Mexico, and Turkey, they found that teenage fertility declines accelerated once smartphones became a mass phenomenon. They tested their technology theory in the United States using data on wired broadband and 4G high-speed mobile networks. They looked at where access was better and worse and found a substantial effect, that fertility rates for teenagers declined fastest in counties with more high-speed access. Theodore Joyce, an economist at Baruch College, said he was skeptical of both studies. Teenage births have been falling since the 1990s, he said, long before technology came on the scene. Professor Myers' paper, he said, examined a short period before smartphones had fully penetrated. The hypothesis, he said, could be correct, but remains speculative. End of article. Bruce Springsteen talks about his place in American music. As he opens an expansive cultural center not far from the Jersey Shore boardwalk, the singer describes himself as a small link in a big chain. By Nick Corasaniti. When Bruce Springsteen started playing rock and roll in bars along the Jersey Shore, he could not have imagined that there would one day be a building with his name out front. But in the last few days, he found himself leading the opening festivities for the Bruce Springsteen Center for American Music, a 30,000-square-foot cultural hub on the campus of Monmouth University in Long Branch, NJ, scheduled to open on the 13th of June. The center houses Springsteen's vast archive, along with exhibits dedicated to the history of American musical genres. It is overseen by Robert Santelli, the center's founding executive director, Eileen Chapman, the director, and John Landau, Springsteen's longtime manager. As part of the celebration, Springsteen and a host of music luminaries, including John Bon Jovi, Public Enemy, and members of the E Street Band, put on two nights of shows in an arena on the Monmouth campus. Before hitting the stage, Springsteen, 76, discussed his love of American music and the way he came to embrace the role of cultural preservationist.
1: You were initially reluctant to opening a Springsteen archive.
0: Why? I don't know. It seemed too auspicious. It's like, hey, you really want your name on a building? Who knows what you might do? Initially, it was just kind of unusual talking about it. I think when we focused on the fact that it was going to be a place that I would get to share with all these other musicians, that it would be a center for American music itself, I said, well, that's kind of how I see myself. I'm a small link in a big chain. I'm the guy that came along and kind of picked up the flag. That's the way it works. You run with it for a while and you pass it on to the next guy. I think the center reflects that. I got more comfortable with it when we thought of moving it in that direction. Was there a thought about what kind of themes or movements you wanted in the exhibits? I'll be honest with you. I didn't have a whole lot to do with that. We talked about the general parameters of what I would be comfortable with and what I felt it should encompass, and I have to say that Eileen Chapman and Bob Santelli and John Landau, they all ran with the ball and put it together. I was as shocked as anybody coming through it the other day and seeing what it turned into. I had no idea it was going to be as extensive and as incredibly well presented and put together as it is. What stood out to you? Frank Sinatra's tuxedo was pretty cool, you know? All the interactive stuff. For young kids that are going to come through, there's going to be a lot to engage them. I look for a place like this as being filled with people who may only be barely familiar with what I do myself. I'll be satisfied when there's a line of school buses out in the parking lot. I think that's what we're shooting for. All the interactive things are going to be really fascinating for younger people and children. Thinking about this as a place of permanence, where would you like to see the center in 20 years?
1: Well, I would imagine 20 years from now, would like to see and probably will see as my own relevancy fades. I'll be happy with the little glass cabinet with the main business of whatever I did, surrounded by a bunch of other incredible musicians. I would like to see it continue as an American music center, a place that attracts young people who are looking for a sense of historical continuity, a sense of inspiration, a sense of how American music shapes culture and how culture shapes politics. A place that I will expand, inspire, and educate your mind, your soul, and your heart.
0: You mentioned politics. One of the exhibits that stood out to me was the one on the protest song. Where do you see protest music right now?
1: It's certainly not front and center these days. I've written a lot of music that has political implications and what I would call critically patriotic, which is really my definition of a patriot. And I've written a lot of music like that. And I suppose I've written things that you could call protest songs, American Skin, Born in the USA, really, obviously, and of course, Streets of Minneapolis.
0: But where is it going? There's young folks out there. Jesse Wells. There's my buddies and Dropkick Murphys. It's there, it's alive, it's present, it's living, and it's having its impact.
1: There's always going to be something to protest in the USA in the past. Some protest songs like Ohio by Neil Young became hits, breaking through popular culture. Is that still possible?
0: Well, Streets of Minneapolis, strangely enough, for where I'm at in my work life now, it was a hit. Millions of people saw the video on YouTube and downloaded the song. I was shocked by the amount of people. It was far beyond what my music usually generates in social media. I think any time there are events that people are desperate to contextualize and to understand, protest music will always have its place. I believe that when the times call for it, and if there's an artist there who is willing to meet those times, fire with fire, it'll be relevant.
1: Why put the Center of American Music in New Jersey?
0: Well, it's in New Jersey because I'm from here, I live here. It's like, why not? There's an expansive lineup for the Music America shows celebrating the opening. And the concert president, Trump, planned for the America 250 celebration on the Washington Mall has fallen apart. Was this a way of doing a version of that, or celebrating the 250th? I have to give the credit to the folks who put it together. Last night, there was an entire night of indigenous musicians over at the Pollock Theater. That was fascinating. And the way that Bob set up these two nights, which is taking you through the history of American music with all these artists who have generously donated their time, is really what should have been happening nationally and should have been happening on the Mall. So it's nice that it's happening, period. And I'm flattered and excited that it's happening here. You have a long history of playing at Monmouth University. Was that a thought behind putting the center here?
1: I like the fact that it's on a university campus, having never really attended college myself, which is something I regret. But everything played out the way it played out. I've played as a musician here since I was about 19 years old, a lot of shows on this campus, and Bob was an alumnus. So I like the fact that it's here and a place that I feel really at home in. Monmouth County has long been a red county, and your recent tours have challenged the current Republican Party. Was there a purposefulness to having the center here, especially with a protest exhibit?
0: No, not at all. It's a bit of a reflection of my own personality and character, who am, that we did want the place to reflect.
1: I think whatever your political leanings are, you're going to come here and you're going to be enlightened and entertained.
0: You may not agree with everything you see, but that's the lay of the land. So I think it's a place for everybody. It reminded me of one of your closing remarks about neighbors in the most recent tour.
1: Yeah, it's a bridge. Was any of your initial hesitance about the center also thinking about legacy?
0: I used to think about that when I was younger, believe it or not. But as I got older, I had a friend, John Sayles, the great film director. He said, I make my movies for people to see them right now. That's really their fundamental purpose. Where they go after that, I don't have any control over, and it'll be what it'll be. I'm playing for right now. And like I said, eventually, in this building, I'll have a small space in it. At some point, I won't have my big floor up there, and that's the way it should develop. And I'll be satisfied and happy. I find it hard to believe your archive could be contained in a small space. What gives you that feeling? There's so much in American music. It's just the way that I view my own career. If you could have anyone included in the center, or something that you really think should be there, or perform with, who would that be? Oh, there's everyone. Bob Dylan and James Brown, Sam and Dave, all my heroes, my mentors and teachers, all the artists who inspired me and taught me my craft. Eventually, hopefully, we will encompass a lot of those folks. But there's so many influences right now. Is there an artist who has gone unheralded that you'd like to spotlight on in the center? Well, my buddy Steve Earle's in, so that's nice. We're close to Asbury Park. How much do you see a local music scene able to thrive now? Well, Asbury, I never thought I would live to see it revitalize itself as it has. That alone is something I'm very happy about. The town still has a lot of work to do. Once again, there's the west side that needs a lot more attention. But, yeah, there's a lot of young, good young musicians in Asbury that I stumble across once in a while. But I'm not down there. I'm in bed at freaking 9 o'clock. I'm in bed before the set starts. So it's their town now. End of article. This concludes the New York Times for Monday, June 8th, 2026. Thanks for listening and have a great rest of your day.
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Now for readings from Popular Mechanics. Why some people think 2 plus 2 equals 5. And why they're right. Article by Caroline Delbert. Here's what you'll learn from this story. A simple 2 plus 2 problem became a paradox when real-world context intervened, sparking Karim Carr's debate on definitions and axioms. Carr and others show how context bent arithmetic, such as angles looping at 360 deg and rounding, turning 2.3 plus 2.3 into 5. The idea extends to statistics and politics, warning that scores like IQ or sentiment are misleading. N-paper, it's one of the simplest math problems in the world, 2 plus 2. If you're counting something, like screws at the hardware store, it's pretty straightforward. But the lines blur in other contexts. If you add 2 cups of vinegar to 2 cups of baking soda, and the reaction produces 5 cups of a fizzy mess, does that mean 2 plus 2 equal to 5? We bring assumptions into the world of mathematics. In this case, the simple counting numbers, the whole integers 1, 2, 3, and so on, signify a gulf between math's abstraction and application. Using 2 plus 2 equal to 4 as food for thought, mathematicians are exploring the circumstances in which 2 plus 2 doesn't actually equal 4, at least not neatly, and we can extend those interpretations to larger questions in epistemology. How we know what we know. Years ago, Karim Carr, a biostatistics PhD student at Harvard University, ignited a does 2 plus 2 ever equal 5 debate on X, formerly Twitter. On July 30, 2020, he wrote, "I don't know who needs to hear this, but if someone says 2 plus 2 equal to 5, the correct response is, what are your definitions and axioms?" Not a rant about the decline of Western civilization. In his thread, Carr pointed out that counting numbers are abstractions of real underlying things in the universe. So we should be mindful of how those abstractions distort truth when introduced to real-world scenarios. Arithmetic works well in a textbook, but practically, it often runs into contextual questions.

variations that don't account for parts of a whole, approximations, or more relevant vectors. For example, if you're adding whole degrees to an angle, eventually you'll circle around to an angle that measures 360 degrees. But a 360-degree angle has the same orientation as a zero-degree angle, so whether the angle measures 0 degrees or 360 degrees depends on context. Likewise, if you drilled a screw 5 full rotations, 1,800 degrees, instead of 4, 1,440 degrees, the screw's orientation remains the same, but in one case, it's deeper inside the lumber. Carr's tweet received some replies displaying other examples of arithmetic's real-world limitations. Many people pointed out that two animals can become three through reproduction. 1 plus 1 equal to 3, or 1 plus 1 equal to 1, depending on your parameters. Or that two machines could become three machines if you had some spare parts from each machine and a little elbow grease. Others pointed out that 2.3 rounds down to 2, but 2.3 plus 2.3 rounds up to 5, making it possible through a certain filter that 2 plus 2 equal to 5. In general, the idea that we innately learn counting numbers, whole values only, no fractions or decimals, is a common misconception among people who aren't trained in math or human development. Young children learn numbers one at a time by counting, but only begin to learn more sophisticated counting higher numbers once they can recognize quantities quickly. An ability called subitizing. It becomes easier for us to count to 7, for example, when we can recognize a group of 4 things and then count the 5th, 6th, and 7th things. Counting is an unnatural learned skill. Even the non-human animals who can count to 4 or 5, like dogs and chimps, are considered exceptional, so imposing abstract counting numbers onto the real world creates an innate tension. There are more problems with the abstraction of on-paper mathematics. Carr grounds his 2 plus 2 equal to 5 concept in the way statistical models can cause harm to marginalized groups across certain parameters. Whenever you create a numerical construct like IQ, or an aggression score, or a sentiment score, it's important to remember that properties of this score might not mirror the real things being measured, he says. How 2 plus 2 equal to 5 became political propaganda. While Carr's debate surrounding 2 plus 2 equal to 5 is somewhat postmodern in nature, the equation has a storied past as a tenet of anti-intellectualism. For instance, Fyodor Dostoevsky set up the unnamed protagonist in his 1864 novel Notes from Underground to believe that 2 plus 2 equal to 5. Dostoevsky mused that such an objection of external logic represents the free will that makes a person human. Meanwhile, George Orwell, in a 1943 essay, described Nazi propaganda as a denial of science, noting that if Hitler proclaimed 2 and 2 are 5, it would be received as the only certain truth. Orwell repeated this idea in his novel 1984. Sentiment scoring is the primary way companies analyze reviews and customer service replies for positive or negative feeling, while aggression scales are used in assessing psychiatric patients. In each model, people must assign arbitrary number values, on a scale of 1 to 10, for example, to a criterion that isn't tangibly measurable, how pleasant a transaction was, or how violently a patient behaved. When you're trying to create a statistical construct of some mental phenomenon, my sentiment could be changing from moment to moment, Carr explains. You're not really sure how concrete this thing is. It's hard to rate your feelings when they change so much, or when the minimum or maximum of the scale is your pain level really a 10, as bad as it could possibly be, isn't easily conceived by our experience. Some bad faith critics flooded Carr's mentions, saying the value of math is its reliability and rigidity. But Carr's response points to the distinction between using math as a tool to find answers and math as a tool to learn. There are a lot of people who seek out math and statistics for a sense of certainty. This is the answer, he says, and there are people who close their minds. I'm more on the other side. Is there something else I could discover in this complex of ideas? It's a thrill of discovery, like when people do metal detecting. Ultimately, Carr says expanding people's conception of the pros and cons of various mathematical applications
will lead to deeper critical thinking about the way math intersects with our lives. There's a need for this sort of thinking because we're basically turning everything into data, he says. Movies have tomato meters, podcasts have star ratings, and social media is rife with ratios. If we're going to be a world that's just in apps, we need to be sure these things are working how we think they work. End of article. Scientists discovered how to defy the laws of gravity, and now they can compress space and time. China's hypergravity machine is the first of its kind, seeing futures that would otherwise stay invisible. Article by Elizabeth Rain. Here's what you'll learn from this story. An innovative hypergravity centrifuge in China can handle up to 1,900 gramtons, which makes it possible to test future scenarios that would otherwise be invisible for decades or millennia. It can accommodate built-to-scale models of structures such as bridges and dams, so they can be spun at intense G-forces to predict potential stress damage. The machine could also glimpse the future of large planets and stars and the biological impacts of extremophile animals like tardigrades. With the ability to generate thousands of times the G-force of Earth and to handle as much as 1,900 tons of mass, combined with gravitational acceleration, G-tons, one thing is immediately obvious about China's new hypergravity centrifuge, Chief 1900. This machine is far beyond the realm of your high school science fair centrifuge experiment. Something this powerful can achieve levels of gravity from hundreds to thousands of times more than the single G-force Earth experiences. This enables it to compress time and distance, allowing researchers to see the results of phenomena such as earthquakes or climate change. Such events would otherwise require traveling long distances to observe, or take decades to millennia to run their course. It can also possibly give us a better understanding of the effects of the crushing gravity of larger planets or stars, and a portal into the lives of extremophiles, like tardigrades, which can survive forces that would tear apart a human. Now operating 49 feet beneath Zhejiang University in Hangzhou in eastern China, Chief 1900 is the newest addition to the Subterranean Centrifugal Hypergravity and Interdisciplinary Experiment Facility, Chief. It quickly dominated both its predecessors, the Chief 1500 and Chief 1300 accelerators. As the Associate Director at the Center for Geotechnical Modeling, CGM, a National Science Foundation-funded lab at the University of California, Davis, Civil and Environmental Engineer Dan Wilson, Ph.D., is excited to see Chief 1900, ushering in the next generation of colossal hypergravity centrifuges. He specializes in centrifuge modeling and geotechnical earthquake engineering at the CGM, whose world-class facility houses two centrifuges that simulate how earthquakes, waves, winds, and storms affect soil systems. Such experiments can eventually lead to improvements in predicting these phenomena and mitigating destructive effects. With its wide variety of testing apparatus, Chief 1900 will be one of the four largest dynamic centrifuges in the world, meaning centrifuges with shakers for seismic testing, Wilson said. The others are at UC Davis, Obayashi Corporation in Japan, and K-Water in South Korea. The other centrifuges at CGM, one with a 29.5-foot, 9-meter radius, and one with a 3.3-foot, 1-meter radius, are also equipped with shakers that can predict the impact of an earthquake. Simulating potentially catastrophic natural phenomena is only one advantage. Hypergravity centrifuges can gauge pressure levels in the deep ocean and deep earth. This can factor into plans to build new underground spaces, and developing new alloys in intense gravity allows the filling of every part of the mold in their liquid state for a flawless solid cast. At a time when there is more concern about climate change than ever, they can be a good model of how pollutants will seep through the environment if left unchecked. These machines can also replicate other geological processes and create materials that are beyond the capabilities of most labs. End of article. A quantum breakthrough just proved teleportation is real and unlocked the most powerful internet yet. In a groundbreaking experiment 3 decades in the making, scientists teleported a particle over 18 miles. Whether it's the sci-fi future of beaming humans across space or the more grounded concept of quantum computing, our visions of teleportation so far have always clung to a central premise: the ability to transport quantum states between distant particles, known as entanglement.
a property first described by Einstein back in the 1930s, entanglement represents some of the most outlandish physics of the subatomic world, specifically the fact that particles can experience an inexplicable, invisible link across even vast distances. When the position, orientation, and other properties of a particle are transmitted to an entangled particle somewhere else, the receiving particle immediately takes on the characteristics of the original one. But because of a little understood property of quantum physics, the original particle spontaneously ceases to exist the instant the information is transferred. The result is a perfect physical representation of the particle elsewhere, which makes it easy to see how quantum entanglement could be the basis for teleporting large objects like goods or people when blown up to the macro scale. Researchers and scientists have been using knowledge of entanglement to teleport particles since the first successful experiment in 1997. But the transmission of information is incredibly fragile and prone to signal decay and decoherence when the quantum system breaks down and can be explained through classical physics, when interacting with other waveforms and fields. That means the only real success stories so far have been around sending entangled particle information through dedicated channels like standalone fiber optic connections. That is, until now. In a groundbreaking scientific experiment, a team at Northwestern University's M.C. Cormick School of Engineering managed to teleport a particle through around 18 miles of public internet infrastructure. They published their results last December in the peer-reviewed journal Optica. The new work is a huge deal because it's the first instance of quantum teleportation going through an existing internet data channel. Due to how fragile the quantum transfer process is, scientists have long assumed the next generation of internet traffic, which will be quantum in nature, won't be able to coexist with the data that carries our endless Netflix streams, text messages, and e-commerce transactions today. Some experiments have been able to retain the coherence of an entangled signal through simulated internet information streams, but never through the actual internet itself. Now that's all changed. The Northwestern team knew they needed to come up with a way for the entangled particle, a photon, the single particle that carries light across space, to retain its coherence amid other internet traffic up to the standard capacity of 400 gigabits. The journey would look a bit like driving a motorcycle along a jammed-up freeway versus a lonely country road. The secret to ushering the photon along this jammed highway came down to the way light scatters in a medium. The researchers discovered if they fired the photon using the right conditions, they could minimize the path the signal takes, therefore reducing the interference it would encounter. This is a shot in the arm for the development of quantum computing. That's because the theory of quantum computing has long been accepted inside an individual device, where the data pathways are carefully managed and controlled. It will one day lead to vastly better performing standalone devices like phones, servers, and laptops. But the quantum internet was another matter altogether. Once we get there, the difference between the quantum internet and the regular internet is a bit like the difference between the regular internet and smoke signals. Quantum internet will enable applications more powerful that we can even dream of yet, let alone build and deploy. Just some of the ones we can imagine are vastly more powerful cryptography, AI that learns exponentially faster and better, and the means to accurately model systems that are far too large, fast-changing, and varied to analyze today, like global weather. Much like the internet today, the quantum internet will work over a network of widely dispersed nodes and transmission systems, from waveforms over the airwaves to fiber optic cables in the ground to send information between entangled particles. The stumbling block has always been the inability to send quantum entangled information alongside countless other signals using existing data infrastructure. But the Northwestern team's breakthrough means there will be no need to buy and build a whole new systems of wires, towers, and nodes specifically for quantum data. In other words, this is a giant leap forward toward the internet of tomorrow. End of article. Earth pulsates every 26 seconds. No one knows why. Maybe you can solve this strange seismic mystery. Here's what you'll learn from this story. Earth makes a tiny seismic rumble every 26 seconds. Is the pulsating caused by ocean waves, volcanoes, or something else completely? Theories abound. The microsism doesn't seem to be hurting anything and has not been a high priority for seismologists. Why is Earth pulsating every 26 seconds? And why can't scientists explain it after 60 years?
This is an enigma wrapped in a periodically predictable mystery motion. It could be a harmonic phenomenon, a regular seismic chirp caused by the sun's energy, or a beacon drawing scientists to its source to begin a treasure hunt. In the early 1960s, a geologist named Jack Oliver first documented the pulse, also known as a microsism, according to Discover. Oliver, who worked at Columbia University's Lamont-Doherty Geological Observatory at the time, heard the noise, but didn't have the advanced instruments seismologists have now at his disposal. Since then, scientists have spent a lot of time listening to the pulse, and even finding out where it comes from, a part of the Gulf of Guinea called the Bight of Bonny, Discover says. Some researchers think the pulse has a kind of prosaic cause. Under the world's oceans, the continental shelf acts as a gigantic wave break. It's the boundary off the very far edge of, for example, the North American continental mass, where the highest part of the plate finally falls. Off into the deep abyssal plain. Scientists have theorized that as waves hit this specific place on the continental shelf in the Gulf of Guinea, this regular pulse is produced. If that sounds improbable, consider all the different shapes of drums, from timpani to bass drums to bongos that you hit with your hands. It's not impossible that just one shape of continental shelf drum would create the right harmonic bang to rattle the earth. If that's true, we're probably lucky it's just one. But other researchers think the cause is a volcano that's also very near the critical spot. That's because the pulse's origin point is suspiciously close to a volcano on the island of Sao Tome in the Bight of Bonny, Discover explains. And there's a similar volcanic microsism that's already well documented in Japan. It seems like reams of new scientific research emerge every day, but the mystery pulse is a good reminder that so much remains to be discovered. Scientists have studied the pulse and debate its origin, but it just hasn't reached a tipping point of interest to be solved. Discover explains that researchers have likely been studying higher priority seismic events instead, which makes sense. In 2020, for example, seismologists took the opportunity to study a seismically quieter Earth, shut down by a global quarantine. And curiously, seismic she-ing happens each year in the days leading up to Christmas. End of article. Museum construction revealed the former Roman Praetorium and some of its features, namely the staircase and a private altar. Article by Tim Newcomb. Here's what you'll learn from this story. Museum construction excavations in Cologne, Germany revealed a trio of Roman-era finds. The oldest discovery in the heart of historic Cologne was a first-century staircase that was once attached to the Roman governor's palace. Archaeologists also discovered a private altar within the palace that resembles altars preserved in Pompeii. Excavations in the historic square of Cologne, Germany have resulted in a trio of Roman-era finds, including rare looks at a staircase, although just where it led residents of the governor's place remains in question, and a private sanctuary known as a lararium. As archaeologists with the Romisch-Germanisches Museum worked alongside crews constructing the LVR Jewish Museum in the Cologne Archaeological Quarter, known as Emi Qua, to build an underground tour as part of the visitor experience, they wound up excavating deep into the first century of Roman occupation, according to a translated statement from the city. A section of a stone staircase was the oldest discovery. 2,000 years ago, it led from the Praetorium, the Roman governor's palace, toward the Rhine River, but the exact beginning and endpoint of the staircase is still unknown. The stairs are thought to have been necessary because the natural slope of the terrain required stairs to link the buildings with the riverbank at that spot. The midsection was only preserved, thanks to a Roman-era expansion of the Praetorium's footprint that filled in parts of the stairs to allow additional structures to be built at the site. Roman staircases aren't typically preserved, experts said. Typically, only foundations stand the test of time because materials like stone steps were commonly reused once there. Original purpose had faded away. Construction of the niche included molding to purposefully set it apart from the rest of the wall and allow it to close, as it would typically hold small figurines. Archaeologists found nail holes that at one point held iron nails used to string garland or ribbon as part of the decorations. The team found remains of paint still visible on the stucco surrounding the lararium. This is the first lararium discovered north of the Alps and matches the style of those from key Vesuvian cities, such as Pompeii. Experts said discovering a lararium within the Praetorium
provides clues to the prominence of private cult worship within official Roman dwellings. The most recent discovery came from the 4th century, where foundational remnants show the apse of a multi-aisled basilica that was previously only perceptible as a depression in the ground. In a surprise twist during the process that exposed the structure, it turned out that the structure wasn't made of the typical Roman cast concrete, but instead had 13-foot-thick rock layers of volcanic rock, basalt, and limestone bonded with a strong mortar of crushed ceramic and gravel. Experts said the sheer bulky strength of the foundation has allowed it to remain intact for nearly 2,000 years. End of article. The frogs of Chernobyl are getting darker in real time. The frogs' adaptations is similar to adaptations made by humans in high radiation regions, pointing to an underlying resilience in life itself. Here's what you'll learn from this story. Many animal mutations have been documented in the Chernobyl Exclusion Zone, CES, following the infamous nuclear disaster in 1986, including eastern tree frogs with darker skin that wards off radiation. A new review compares these impressive adaptations with other studies analyzing the human body's ability to adapt to high levels of natural background radiation in environments around the world. Comparing these two outcomes, where no negative effects can be traced to these exposed populations, points to an underlying resilience of life itself, which could help scientists improve radiobiology and space medicine. In the months, years, and even decades following the meltdown of reactor number 4, on April 26, 1986, the Chernobyl nuclear accident continued to be a disaster in every sense of the word, costing hundreds of billions of dollars in damage, wreaking widespread environmental contamination, and likely causing the deaths of thousands of people. While its fixture in human history as a disaster can never be debated, in more recent times, Chernobyl, or more specifically the Chernobyl Exclusion Zone, or CES, has transformed into a living laboratory where scientists analyze the effects of long-term exposure to radiation on local wildlife. And they haven't wasted the opportunity. Researchers have examined nematode mutation rates, bird population size, Scots pine growth patterns, vole fibroblasts, fungi radiation resistance, and the subtle yet head-scratching changes seen in the local wild dog population, just to name a few. However, the most striking physical change among CEZ residents arguably belongs to the eastern tree frog, Hyla orientalis, whose skin contains a darker pigment than do specimens of the same species outside the CEZ. A study in 2022 determined that increased melanin production in these frogs, which is what creates the darker skin, actually absorbs and dissipates radiation damage. The dark frogs would have survived the radiation better and reproduced more successfully. Two of the authors of the 2022 study wrote for The Conversation at the time. More than 10 generations of frogs have passed since the accident and a classic, although very fast, process of natural selection may explain why these dark frogs are now the dominant type for the species within the Chernobyl exclusion zone. While these frogs and the surrounding CES remain a vital ecosystem for tracking generational mutations, this isn't the only place in the world where high levels of background. Radiation have provided an interesting opportunity to study a surprisingly resilient population. A new review study published in the journal Dose Response compares the CEZ radiation resilience to studies analyzing high background radiation levels and their impacts on human populations. Ramsar, Iran, for example, has some of the highest levels of background radiation in the world. Due to local geology and hydrogeology, certain pockets of Ramsar can experience upwards of 260 meters SV, which is more than 10 times the legal level for persons working in radiation fields. Weirdly, when people living in Ramsar were tested in a 2002 study, scientists actually found fewer chromosomal aberrations compared to control populations, and their cells showed increased DNA repair activity. Similar radiation adaptations have been found in other high background radiation areas as well, including Kerala in southwest India and Guarapari, Brazil. The parallel between Ramsar residents and Chernobyl frogs underscores the diverse strategies that organisms employ to adapt to challenging environments, the authors write. While the residents of Ramsar have developed internal cellular adaptations, the Chernobyl frogs exhibit a visible external change. Both examples demonstrate the principle of adaptive evolution,
where species modify their biology and physical traits to enhance survivability in response to environmental stressors. The authors note that both short-term, Chernobyl, and long-term, Ramsar, radiation exposure still reveals an underlying resilience built into life itself. And by further investigating that resilience, scientists may be able to unlock breakthroughs in radiobiology and space medicine. End of article. Your brain's scaffolding could collapse, and it may radically alter the way you think. A landmark study suggests that this daily habit may reshape how your mind activates. Article by Susan Leahy. The brain works like a muscle. Thinking, learning, and practicing a skill literally causes structural adaptations in our brains. For instance, scientists examining musicians' and non-musicians' brains could actually tell the difference just by looking at key measurements of healthy brain function, like gray matter density and white matter integrity. When you work your brain hard, such as when you're learning to play an instrument, you recruit a lot of neurons to build connections and construct a scaffold for that new skill. Such scaffolds aren't built in a day, but they do become more efficient over time. The more you practice, the fewer neurons you have to recruit to execute the same activities, so it gets easier. But what happens if you outsource that mental effort to an AI? A 2025 preprint study from MIT, which has not yet been peer-reviewed, tested the impact of large language models, LLMs, on the brain by having subjects write essays. They divided the study participants between groups using their brains only, those using a search tool, and those using ChatGPT. While the participants were working, researchers used electroencephalography, EEG, to measure their brain activity, connectivity, and cognitive load, or how much heavy lifting the brain was doing. The people who were using only their brains showed much more brain activity, with many more neuronal connections and much greater cognitive load than those using ChatGPT. In the brain-only group, the parts of the brain that are associated with mental effort and concentration were lit up. The brain-only group was concentrating because they had to decide what they wanted to say, figure out arguments for their position, and structure their logic using good grammar and syntax. Whereas in the ChatGPT group, the LNM handled these demands for users, although evaluators did say the arguments were vague and lacked personal insight. Still, ChatGPT carried a lot of the cognitive load. Poppy Crum, PhD, is a neuroscientist and adjunct professor at Stanford University who was not involved in the recent study. She explains that there are three different kinds of cognitive load. Extraneous cognitive load is like your brain having to deal with the noise in the coffee shop. It makes your brain work harder, but not in a way that helps you complete a task. Intrinsic cognitive load has to do with the inherent complexity of a subject. You'll have a greater intrinsic cognitive load trying to explain a principle of theoretical physics than trying to explain simple addition. Germane cognitive load is the work your brain has to do to accomplish a task. This may include navigating the intrinsic cognitive load, or you may outsource some of the complex thinking to an AI in order to focus on a different aspect of the task. Like using an algorithm to calculate data that supports your argument in a thesis paper. Germane cognitive load, Crum says, is what builds the mental scaffolding that allows for critical thought and decision-making. If you outsource it, you don't have the infrastructure that helps you navigate tasks and questions. If I talk to a cybersecurity company, or a doctor or attorney who is using AI, they may get to the same conclusions, maybe even faster than they used to, Crum says. But the assumption that they have the same depth of deductive reasoning and ability to take that information and make good decisions with, it's not there. But even greater issues are at stake with outsourcing our brains. Working the brain hard makes it strong and resilient. Using AI does not. There's a structure in the brain, called the anterior mid-cingulate cortex, AMCC, that is associated with tenacity. Nested near the center of the brain, the AMCC is connected to functions including pain management, emotional regulation, and decision-making. When you take on a really challenging task and persevere, you build your AMCC. Researchers have found that if you develop this part of your brain by doing difficult things, you empower yourself to overcome challenges more easily. Because this part of the brain impacts motivation, you're more likely to succeed when tackling challenging goals and less likely to get depressed. And as you age, you're more likely to be what is known as a super-ager,
someone with the mental capacity of younger peers. The bottom line is, you have to do the work, says neuroscientist Lara Boyd, PhD, in a TED Talk. My research has shown that increased difficulty, increased struggle, if you will, during practice actually leads to both more learning and greater structural change in the brain. So does that mean we should never use AI? No. Most of us, for example, don't really want to try to memorize all our passwords. While it would be a good brain exercise, we'd probably rather use that effort for something more interesting. Crum is a big proponent of using technology to enhance human performance, not supplant it. She argues that we have to be selective about our use of technology. We have to acknowledge the trade-offs and make them consciously. If we use a GPS for navigation, we probably won't get lost and may even arrive at our destination earlier. But if, for some reason, that GPS stopped working, we might be in a pickle. We have to put thought into where we want to build our own scaffolding and where our purposes are better served by relying on the technology. Natalia Kosmina, PhD, a researcher at MIT Media Lab's Fluid Interfaces Group and a visiting faculty researcher at Google, was the lead scientist on the recent MIT study. She noted that using LLMs resulted in a remarkable homogeneity of essays. The homogeneity was very surprising because some of the participants were not native English speakers. So they put their prompts into ChatGPT, not in English, but in other languages like Spanish, Kosmina says. We saw this in the data that the assets would be so similar to each other. And since then, we saw multiple papers talking about this exact phenomenon about homogenization, very similar language, similar vocabulary used. After all, LLMs are just probability machines. They may pick the logic that's most likely to be correct, but they have no personal experience or insights. A second surprising observation concerned ownership. 16% of the LM users said they felt zero ownership toward their papers. A lot of people commented on this one specifically saying, "Well, they haven't written it," Kosmina explains. The other participants in the study described much more ownership, with the brain-only group feeling the most. This is worth more research, according to Kosmina. When asked about her personal thoughts on where this might lead, she wondered aloud whether ownership equates with caring. Could that mean that widespread use of LMS results in an epidemic of apathy? It brings in a bigger question of what it would mean for education, what it would mean potentially for the workspace and for our development, beyond the study. Would you not care? And if you don't care, what could be the repercussions of that? Her concern is that indifference would translate into a lack of human dignity, a failure to see our humanity clearly. It will still be some time before we have the full picture of how AI has impacted humanity. But one thing's for certain, it's something only humans can figure out. End of article. This concludes today's readings from Popular Mechanics Online. Thanks for listening. And have a great rest of your day today.

Next is the poetry moment. Today's poem is by Joy Sutphin, who grew up on a farm near St. Joseph, Minnesota. Her poems are collected in a book entitled Straight Out of You and Coming Back to the Body. The name of this poem is entitled Living in the Body. Body is something you need in order to stay on this planet, and you only get one. And no matter which one you get, it will not be satisfactory, it will not be beautiful enough, it will not be fast enough, it will not keep on for days at a time, but will pull you down into a sleepy swamp and demand apples and coffee and chocolate cake. Living in the body. Living in the body. Body is the thing you have to carry from one day into the next. Always the same eyebrows, over the same eyes, and the same skin when you look in the mirror, the same creaky knee when you get up on the floor, and the same wrist under the watchman. The changes you can make are small and costly. Better to leave it as it is. Better to leave it as it is. Body is a thing that you have to leave eventually. You know that because you have seen others do it. Others who were once like you, living inside their pile of bones and flesh, smiling at you, loving you, leaning in the doorway, talking to you for hours, and then one day they are gone, no forwarding address, no forwarding address. This is Ellen Mayer, looking forward to being with you again, again, again, again, again, again.

0: It is now 6 p.m.
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0: 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It is a safe place to share ideas, thoughts, and feelings, as all information shared is confidential. The program gives clients the opportunity to meet and communicate with people who are dealing with similar challenges, fostering newfound hope. 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Again, that's Anthony Griffin at 216-658-4675. Staying Connected. The Staying Connected group is a monthly meeting held for 6 months for clients that have completed the Vision of Success program. Staying Connected gives clients additional opportunities to hear from speakers and receive ongoing support from their peers who are sharing similar experiences. 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
1: And yes, it's time for the Plain Dealer. And this is the time here on Cleveland Site Center Radio. We share some of the stories from this morning's edition of Cleveland's Plain Dealer newspaper. Glad to have you along here today for Monday, June the 8th. And as we look at the front page of this morning's paper, we see a story that relates to Cuyahoga County's new jail. And the headline, Sheriff Won't Stop the Project, but Disputes Some Design Decisions. And Caitlin Durbin of the Plain Dealer staff writes that Harold Pretell believes his office design concerns and recommendations should be heeded. And he said, given the fact that we are the ones that are going to be using it and responsible for it 24/7. And here's that story. Sheriff Harold Pretell recently told the Plain Dealer he will not stand in the way of Cuyahoga County building a new jail and sheriff's headquarters in Garfield Heights, despite still withholding formal approval as discussions continue over lingering design and operational concerns. He said he just wants to hammer out more of the design details first. Under a section of Ohio law previously raised by county officials and council members, the sheriff is generally required to maintain an office in the county seat unless he consents to moving it elsewhere. Pretell hasn't formally consented, despite participating in years of design discussions and

0: signing off on numerous planning documents shared with the state. Fertel told the plane dealer, quote, I think probably some further discussions are in order before we get to that stage. Meanwhile, the county has locked in on construction costs and $969 million in borrowing for a project that assumes a 1,886-bed jail and three-story sheriff's headquarters, collectively being called the Central Services Campus. Pertel largely blames his delay on a clerical issue, saying, I was never formally asked. But he sent a recent letter to Executive Chris Ronayne assuring that he doesn't intend to derail the project as currently planned. Here's what Pertel wrote as he referred to the justice group that recently approved the project. He wrote, Neither I nor my office has any intention of challenging the acquisition and construction in full of that which has been approved by the four-person committee through litigation or otherwise. The jail itself isn't the problem, Pertel argued to the plane dealer. He said he supports the general design so far, but he believes his office should have more authority over some components that affect safety and security in the facility. Up to this point, he said county administration has largely led the design process, headed by Public Works Planning and Programming Administrator Nicole English and Justice and Health Equity Officer Laurel Domonsky-Diaz, with assistance from the county's Deputy Chief of Integrated Development, Debbie Berry. Three staffers from the Sheriff's Department also sit on the jail planning committee. They are Associate Warden Philip Christopher, Lieutenant Russ Jenicky, and Major Rich Peters. But Pertel said their design concerns and recommendations for changes haven't been heeded, as he believes they should be. And he says, given the fact that we are the ones that are going to be using it and responsible for it 24/7. He said, I believe it is a secure, modern, state-of-the-art, well-constructed facility. It's not made out of cardboard, you know, but there are just some things that we question. He said, people who do this job every day have some pretty good ideas, and those were not always taken. English was surprised by the characterization. She called the process collaborative, noting that each team member brings an important expertise to the process, from her engineering and construction background to Diaz's programming and medical background to the sheriff's team's jail operations and security experience. English told the plane dealer, I don't think any one voice is louder than the other. We each fill in all our parts. She argued that the county has worked closely with the sheriff's appointees on designing and has made several compromises to accommodate requests from Pretel's office. For example, English said the sheriff's office requested electronic lockers where staff could secure personal belongings. While the feature was not initially included in the budget, the county later negotiated lower pricing and added them to the project. Similarly, the sheriff requested specialized sprinkler heads that won't go off unless a fire is confirmed, which should prevent unnecessary water damage. English said the county initially could not afford that upgrade, but eventually found savings elsewhere and agreed to include them. But other disagreements have proven more difficult to settle, and the two camps have offered competing accounts of how they've been resolved. Pretel said the county's initial proposal for his office at the new headquarters was smaller than what he even has today. He argued that it's already a struggle to cram 12 to 16 command staff in his current office at least twice a week to discuss operational and public safety concerns, and the smaller space would make it impossible. When he asked for more room, though, he said members of county administration suggested he could hold the meetings in various conference rooms in the building instead. Pretel said those spaces are often occupied and don't offer the flexibility he needs to run the jail and manage over 1,000 employees. The sheriff said, that is not always going to be a solution because we currently have some of those, but there's always meetings there, from union negotiations to employee labor relations meetings to vendor presentations to internal audit meetings. There's always something going on here. You can't count on the availability of those rooms. Well, English said the county initially followed its standard office guidelines, under which a typical director-level office would be about 225 square feet. But they've since agreed to enlarge Pertel's office to about 559 square feet, with room for a desk, conference table, and private restroom, similar to the layout for the executive and county council president's offices. And that was news to Pretel. He said, "We've not been informed of that." County officials suggested Pretel has been more focused on the size of his office than other aspects of the project, noting that he has personally attended only two or three of the meetings, all of which were focused on his office space. Pretel disputed that characterization. He said, "It has generally worked well to have staff represent him on many of the project's day-to-day details, allowing him to focus on broader issues." But he said he started pulling back because of some of the disputes, like over his office size. He said, quote, "I know that my input isn't always as welcome or accepted as I thought it would be." Well, one of the most significant ongoing disagreements involves outdoor recreation yards that would allow inmates access to grass and open air. County officials said the grass underfoot concept grew out of longstanding concerns about the lack of access to natural light and outdoor space in the current jail. The new facility design already includes recreation areas with large windows and access to fresh air, but county officials wanted to go further by providing outdoor spaces. Pretel isn't sold, though. Based on the early designs, he said, "I'm not going against the grass underfoot concept. I just think that if we're going to do it, we need to do it correctly." Well, an email from Warden Christopher to county staff recommended against it, citing numerous safety and security concerns, chief of which was creating what they call an unnecessary opportunity for contraband introduction. He argued the area would need double fencing, some kind of overhead covering to prevent contraband from being thrown in or dropped by drone, and artificial turf to reduce security risks. He worried that real grass would require regular maintenance, introducing more people and equipment into the jail yard, and likely sprinkler systems which could be broken or used as a weapon. In addition to traditional and video visitation options, the county has been planning several contact visitation rooms where inmates can meet directly with family members, attorneys, and other visitors. That is a perk that English said the county has offered in the past and something that community members and attorneys have been asking for, seeking a more personal setting for certain meetings, particularly those involving young offenders and family members. English said the proposal hasn't received any pushback from the sheriff's office, but Pretel has said that he's voiced many concerns. Again, he worries about the added contact as it increases the risk for contraband to be smuggled into the facility. He also believes in-person visits can create volatile situations if inmates receive bad news or people don't show up as scheduled, increasing the risk for violence that threatens the safety of inmates, visitors, and staff. There are also added staffing concerns because inmates would need to be escorted to and from the visitation area. You are in tune with the Plain Dealer Update here on Cleveland Site Center Radio. And let's continue with this morning's edition as we see a story from Washington. This comes from the Associated Press with the headline, "President Trump says war with Iran doesn't betray no new wars campaign message." And this is Dateline Bridgewater, North New Jersey. President Donald Trump is dismissing the idea that launching the war with Iran this year betrayed his refrain of no new wars that he made repeatedly as he campaigned again for the White House. The president, in an interview that aired yesterday on NBC's Meet the Press, he said he didn't guarantee there would be no wars if he were back in office. He said, "First of all, I didn't guarantee no war. Why would I have built the strongest military in the world?" Trump also defended plans for a now-scrapped $1.8 billion fund that would have compensated allies of the Republican president, and he repeated his baseless claims of mass fraud in California's drawn-out vote count from Tuesday's primary. He ended the interview abruptly when he became frustrated with pushback from NBC's Kristen Welker. In his 2024 campaign, Trump repeatedly cast his Democratic opponents as warmongers and said he was a president who started no new wars and would bring an era of peace. But the president said in that NBC interview, which was taped Friday in Wisconsin, that as a candidate, quote, "I didn't promise anything." He said, "I don't like these endless wars. This is not an endless war. We've been doing this for 3 months," he said of the current war with Iran, which began on February 28th. The president said he was doing the world a service and doing our country a service because he had to stop Iran from having a nuclear weapon. But elsewhere in the interview, he repeated a contradictory message where he said U.S. strikes last year obliterated Iranian nuclear sites. He also defended his decision in his first term to withdraw from Democratic President Barack Obama's nuclear deal with Iran, an agreement he has heavily criticized, without negotiating the better deal he has promised to reach. He said, "It takes years to do those things." California's notoriously prolonged vote count has been a magnet for election conspiracy theories, and the president, since Tuesday's election, has claimed without evidence that Democrats are rigging the election. The Trump-appointed top federal prosecutor in Los Angeles said Friday that his office had opened multiple election fraud investigations. Late tally Democratic-leaning mail ballots have eaten into the vote totals for Trump's preferred candidates for governor and Los Angeles mayor. While the president has often said that changes to vote totals as late ballots are counted are a sign of fraud, they are merely a reflection of a slow vote counting process. The president, in the interview, kept claiming that it was a sign of cheating and a rigged election, and he grew increasingly frustrated as Welker pressed him for evidence to support that. And then he said, "All I have to do is look. All I have to do is look." "But that's not evidence," Welker responded. And then the president said, "And I listen. I listen to people. Let's see what happens." The president defended plans that his Department of Justice said it has now abandoned to create a $1.776 billion anti-weaponization fund as part of a settlement to resolve the president's lawsuit against the IRS over the leak of his tax returns. Acting Attorney General Todd Blanche said last Wednesday that the department was scrapping the plan. That announcement came after the plan was paused by a judge and after both Democrats and some Republicans said they were concerned about the fund's lack of oversight and the possibility of payouts being made to participants in the January 6, 2021 riot at the Capitol. The president told NBC he thought the fund was a great idea and that he would be disappointed if it were not approved. When asked if he thought people who attacked police officers on January 6th should get a payout, he said, "I wouldn't be inclined to say so, but I have to see it." He then began making unfounded and false claims about riot and those who stormed the Capitol. The president granted a sweeping pardon on his first day back in office in January 2025 to the more than 1,500 people prosecuted over January 6th. The NBC interview was conducted in Chippewa Falls, Wisconsin, and that was before the president was set to speak at a roundtable event with farmers. The interview was repeatedly interrupted as waves of heavy rain fell on the metal roof of the barn where the taping took place, making it difficult to hear at times. At the end, the interviewer, Welker, pressed the president on the settlement fund and his claims about the California election. The president raised his voice and began calling Welker and the media crooked, attacking her credibility, and complaining about what he called the, quote, fake, dirty press. As Welker tried to switch subjects, the president continued on, and there was crosstalk between the two. Trump ended the interview, saying, he said, "Let's call it quits." He took off his microphone. He told her, "Thank you, darling. Have a good time." He said he had given the interview enough time, stood up, and walked away. Welker said during the broadcast that she spoke to the president on Saturday, and he agreed the rain had caused complications and said he would do another interview in the future. You are listening to Cleveland Sight Center Radio, and this is your Plain Dealer Update for today, Monday, June the 8th. And let's continue with another story from the World and Nation section. War in the Middle East. Israel strikes urban neighborhoods in Beirut days after the ceasefire deal. And this from the Associated Press. Israel struck Beirut's southern suburbs without warning yesterday, days after a ceasefire agreement in Washington went into effect and despite a U.S. request not to attack Lebanon's capital. Lebanon's state-run national news agency said two people were killed and 11 wounded. Iran had warned that an attack on Beirut would renew full-scale war across the Mideast, even as Pakistan tries to restart talks between Tehran and Washington. Iran wants a deal to include ending the war in Lebanon. Iran's powerful parliament speaker hinted at retaliation, saying, The naval blockade imposed against the Iranian people, together with Washington's green light today to the Zionist regime, makes U.S. and Israeli bases and assets in the region legitimate targets. There was no immediate White House comment. A senior U.S. official said, "We were not surprised by the attack in Beirut." The official spoke on a condition of anonymity due to the sensitivity of the matter. He wouldn't say if the U.S. had been given a heads up on the strike. Israeli Prime Minister Benjamin Netanyahu's office said it was in retaliation for the Iranian-backed Hezbollah militant group firing at northern Israel earlier, and that Israel targeted command centers in the sprawling urban neighborhoods. Netanyahu told his cabinet, "We are striking them very hard, and we know that Hezbollah is on the run." Israel's military said steps were taken to mitigate harm to civilians, including aerial surveillance. Hezbollah did not immediately claim responsibility for firing at Israel earlier in the day. Israel last Monday announced it would strike the southern suburbs after Hezbollah claimed attacks in northern Israel, but urgent talks via Washington halted those attacks on the condition that Hezbollah stop targeting Israeli border towns. Lebanon and Israel later renewed a ceasefire agreement in talks that Beirut hopes will end the fighting. The first such agreement took effect back on April 17th. That was just days after a 10-minute Israeli bombardment of Beirut killed over 300 people. Israel struck Beirut's southern suburbs twice following that deal. Israeli strikes over southern Lebanon continue daily, and Israeli forces have seized around a fifth of Lebanon in a ground invasion. And up next, here's the latest from the Hamas-Israel war, the headline humanitarian crisis compounded by lack of toilets in Gaza tent cities. Another story from the Associated Press in this morning's edition of The Plain Dealer. In their bare-bones tent in southern Gaza, Mustafa Shaban built his family's makeshift toilet behind a curtain in a corner. He dug a shallow pit in the sandy soil, poured a concrete slab around it, fixed a bottomless bucket over the hole, then topped it off with a battered plastic toilet seat. It reeks with a foul odor and buzzes with flies and mosquitoes only a few feet from where they sleep and prepare meals. Every week, Shaban has to dig the sewage sludge out of the pit, but at least it's more private than the field communal latrines used by hundreds of other people in their sprawling tent camp. The 38-year-old Shaban said, "I didn't want the kids and my wife to use any public toilet. It is humiliating." Shaban was driven from his home city of Rafah by Israeli forces 2 years ago and eventually settled in this tent camp in Khan Yunis. He said, "The situation is revolting." He was speaking of having the toilet inside the tent, but he said, "At least it has more dignity." There's not a single proper toilet across the vast tent cities housing most of Gaza's 1.7 million Palestinians left homeless by the war. Displaced families have largely been left on their own to dig their own latrines, some shared by extended families. At communal camp toilets, men, women, and children wait in long lines, then do their business behind a thin cloth or sheet of metal separating them from the crowd of strangers outside. Women fear walking to the communal toilets at night. The result is a hygienic nightmare, as horrible smells drift among the tightly packed tents and pools of sewage collect from the leaking cesspits or from people dumping the contents of their latrines. More than 80% of the sewage pumping stations in Gaza have collapsed under Israel's bombardment and offensives over the past 2.5 years. Some aid groups have carried out projects to improve family toilets, but they have been small-scale and supplies are limited. It remains far from certain when reconstruction of Gaza will begin. The U.S.-backed official overseeing the ceasefire in place since October has blamed Hamas for holding up the process by failing to reach an agreement on disarmament. The ceasefire deal calls for the entry of major construction and repair equipment into Gaza even before disarmament. So far, little has entered. Shaban's wife, Iman, who is pregnant with their third child, here's what she had to say. "It's the most basic right. Making a toilet is more important than food and water because you see the insects everywhere, the smell covers everyone. We just want something clean." This is the Plain Dealer update here on Cleveland Science Center Radio. It's Monday, June the 8th, and we're going through some of the stories in this morning's edition of your Cleveland Plain Dealer. And next, a story that relates to election 2026 in the headline, Sand to Rally with Beshear as Democrats Aim to Flip Iowa. This story from the Associated Press has also mentions that Kentucky Governor Andy Beshear joins Sand's kickoff rally as Democrats aim to end Republican dominance in Iowa. Rob Sand is his name, S-A-N-D. He will rally a crowd for the first time as the official Democratic nominee for Iowa governor this Sunday, kicking off a countdown to November with the support of Kentucky Governor Andy Beshear. The race for governor between Sand and Republican Zach Lahn stands to be one of the most competitive in the country as Iowans face a state budget deficit, struggling agricultural economy, and cancer crisis. Even as Sand downplays party politics, Democrats are putting faith in him to blaze a trail in the state after struggling electorally in recent cycles. Beshear is chair of the Democratic Governors Association. He's a potential presidential candidate in 2028. And here's what he said. We are all in on flipping Iowa. It's certainly time for a change, and I think the people of Iowa know that Rob Sand will always put them first and lead in a way that lifts families up and doesn't leave them out. Sand was unopposed on the primary ballot. He learned who his opponent would be after Tuesday's primary settled an unpredictable five-way Republican contest. Little known before his bid for governor, Lahn made a splash as a business owner criticizing farm consolidation and tax breaks for corporate giants. A regenerative farmer who subscribes to Robert F. Kennedy's Make America Healthy Again movement, and a former political operative who galvanized Iowa's conservative grassroots. Iowa has open races for both governor and U.S. senator for the first time since 1968, along with three battleground congressional races. National attention on the state has soared in recent months, drawing President Donald Trump and Vice President J.D. Vance to Iowa. Democrats will have an uphill climb with a 200,000-person deficit in statewide voter registration, and they are outnumbered in every House district. Sand, along with Senate candidate Josh Turek, they say they can win over independents and Republicans who were frustrated with party politics and a Republican trifecta in Washington and Des Moines that they blame for these states' challenges. Turek will face U.S. Representative Ashley Hinson, who already has portrayed Turek as a liberal puppet for party leader Senator Chuck Schumer. Lahn has also rejected Sand's nonpartisan pitch. Lahn said in his victory speech last Tuesday, Rob Sand is not a moderate. He's a liberal career politician pretending to be someone he's not. Well, Sand is vocal about his dislike of partisanship, his distrust of both political parties, and his desire for divided government in Iowa. He says he thinks most Iowans feel the same. Well, even if Sand is elected governor in November, he'll likely have to work with Republican majorities in the state House and Senate, which recently passed bills to restrict the executive's power that outgoing Republican Governor Kim Reynolds signed into law. Sand said Tuesday after casting his primary ballot, quote, I'm not here to tell you that the answer to 10 years of one-party control is to give another party 10 years of one-party control. I don't think that's right. As we continue with the Plain Dealer update here on Cleveland Science Center Radio, we come across an Ohio story from the Associated Press in this morning's PD. The headline, Police Still Hunting Suspects in Shooting Near Festival. And it mentions that authorities urge festival goers to share photos and videos as the search for at least two shooters continues. Here's that story. Police still had no suspects in custody yesterday after a weekend shooting near an Ohio street festival wounded 12 people and sent attendees scrambling for cover in a busy Toledo neighborhood. Toledo Deputy Police Chief Joe Heffernan said it appeared that at least two people fired weapons on Saturday near the Old West End Festival and were probably shooting at each other. Authorities say a search for the shooters was ongoing and had not identified any potential suspects. They urged festival goers to come forward with any photos or videos. Lieutenant Dan Gerken of the Toledo Police Department said this. As far as violence, this is over the top, right? 12 people being shot, that's the most I've been to a scene. I've been to a lot of scenes, but this is way over the top. Hundreds of people were at the festival, the annual two-day celebration in Toledo's historic district that included live music, food vendors, home tours, and shopping. The remainder of the festival was canceled yesterday. Organizers said it would not be compassionate, responsible, or possible to continue. The festival said in a statement, quote, "We are heartbroken about those that were injured at the Old West End Festival." Two of the victims were in critical condition on Saturday. The ages of the victims ranged from 14 to 61, with most of them in their early 20s. Multiple videos posted to social media showed people running amid the sound of gunshots and emergency officials tending to others who appeared wounded. Fire Chief Allison Armstrong said it was difficult to get to the hospital due to closed roads and traffic from people leaving the festival, but emergency responders were able to transport all patients from the scene within an hour. Kevin Berry was sitting in the neighborhood Arboretum listening to live music with friends when he heard the handful of gunshots ring out. He said, "Everybody hit the deck." When Barry looked back up, he saw a gun being tossed to the ground less than 50 feet from him. Officers who were already on site for the festival responded immediately. Barry has medical training. He served in the Navy. He walked around looking for anyone who might need help and saw at least five people with gunshot wounds. He said the folks who were hit were spread out around the Arboretum area. George Krall is the city's safety director. He said the Old West End Festival is one of the most iconic festivals in Toledo. And he said, "It's a shame that something like this had to ruin it." Up next from this morning's edition of The Plain Dealer, Pope Leo is usually in the news on Monday, and today is no exception. Here's the story from Madrid today. Pope draws $1 million for mass and flower-carpeted procession. And here's that story. Pope Leo XIV honored Spain's centuries-old tradition of religious devotion on Sunday as a school of faith for today as he presided over a mass before more than 1 million people that highlighted one of the most iconic expressions of Spanish popular piety, a procession over flower petal carpets. The crowd cheered and shouted, "This is the youth of the Pope," as Leo arrived for the mass at a central Madrid plaza. He looped around the plaza and surrounding streets in his Popemobile before a crowd packed several rows deep with people eager to witness the first papal trip to Spain since 2011, when Pope Benedict visited for World Youth Day. Sunday's Mass fell on the Catholic Corpus Domini Feast Day, which often features processions of faithful through towns and cities led by a priest carrying the Eucharist. In Spain, as in other predominantly Catholic countries, the processions often feature elaborate floral carpets arranged along the route. Leo arrived in Spain Saturday at the start of his week-long visit. He's been keen to highlight the long tradition of Catholic devotion here to encourage especially young generations to find their faith. It's a tall order in a once staunchly Catholic country where religious observance has largely been on the wane. In his homily yesterday, Leo honored Spain's tradition of the Corpus Domini processions, saying the floral carpets express the spiritual sentiments of the country through altars erected in the streets. He said, "This is not an exhibition, a remnant of folklore or simple display of beauty. It's a profession of faith in the presence of the risen Lord who is alive and continues to walk among us." He said that the continued observance of such devotional practices points to what Spain can and should be for the world. He said, "Herein lies the task of Spain today and in the future, to ensure that the religiosity which has shaped and defined this country for centuries is not a museum of the past to be visited, but a school of faith from which to draw even today." At the end of the Mass, Leo carried a gilded monstrance, or a container holding a Eucharistic host, and he walked over the floral carpets as children dropped additional petals before him and the crowd tossed petals from behind their barricades. Leo's visit to the country of 50 million has drawn huge crowds, with a vigil service Saturday night drawing an estimated 600,000 young Spaniards. They knelt for several minutes in silent prayer alongside Leo, suggesting that there is indeed interest in the faith among young people, despite Spain's heavily secularized society. Yesterday, their numbers doubled. Organizers said that 1.2 million people had turned out on a brilliant spring morning for Leo's Mass at Madrid's iconic Plaza de Cibeles and surrounding streets, with more trying to get in. Julian Tapiador is a consultant who came to the Mass, and he said it's a spectacular. He said, I'm so proud that the Pope is in Spain after 15 years. Hopefully he comes again, and we can all see him again. Octavio Puchet is a retiree. He thanked Leo for making the trip and said, apparently society is not as secularized as it seems, because there are a million people here in Madrid, and I think he has shown a very human face of Christ very close to the people, to their suffering. Despite the warm welcome, the clergy sexual abuse scandal, which has erupted belatedly in Spain in recent years, that has loomed over Leo's trip. The Catholic hierarchy has begun to reckon with its legacy after reporting in the local media. Leo is expected to meet survivors while in Spain, but several victims' groups have complained that they have been left in the dark about when the meeting is taking place and whether they are invited. Miguel Hurtado is a prominent survivor who accused a monk at Montserrat Abbey outside Barcelona of sexually assaulting him more than two decades ago. He protested outside the Vatican's embassy in Madrid on Sunday. He said that he wrote to the Vatican requesting a meeting with Leo and for the Pope to cancel his planned Wednesday visit to the 1,000-year-old Benedictine monastery. He said, I understand you can't meet with all of us victims because we are more than 400,000. He was speaking to a cardboard photo of Leo. As he spoke, a crowd of nuns and others lined the street outside the Vatican embassy, waving Spanish flags and chanting slogans in favor of former dictator General Francisco Franco, who ruled Spain with an iron grip for nearly four decades after the 1936-39 Civil War. The Catholic Church was a pillar of Franco's dictatorship, and at least until the 1960s, the Church enjoyed broad control and influence over Spanish society that waned after democracy took root. The crowd yelled this, Spain is Christian and not Muslim. You are in tune with the Plain Dealer Update here on this Monday, June the 8th, and thanks for listening to the Cleveland Sight Center Radio. As we continue in this morning's edition of the Plain Dealer, let's check out the extra section. We find a story, a religion story, and it's about the Southern Baptists meeting to revisit a ban on churches with women pastors. And this story comes to the Plain Dealer from, guess what, the Associated Press. When Southern Baptists gather tomorrow in Florida for their annual meeting, they'll debate for the fourth year in a row whether to formally ban churches with a woman serving in any role resembling that of a pastor, not just the top job. One thing they are unlikely to debate is the politics of many Southern Baptists, the vanguard of broader white conservative evangelical support for President Donald Trump. Officials for the Southern Baptist Convention, the nation's largest Protestant denomination, say more than 11,000 church representatives have pre-registered for the two-day meeting in Orlando. In the previous three annual meetings, a majority of representatives voted to amend the SBC Constitution to ban churches with women in any pastoral role. But the measures failed to get a two-thirds supermajority in two consecutive years that is required to pass an amendment. The denomination's statement of belief, the Baptist Faith and Message, it declares that the office of pastor is limited to men. While non-binding on churches, this has prompted the SBC to expel some churches with women in leading pastoral roles. Now, the focus is those who preach or serve in subordinate pastoral roles. This year, an amendment proposed by Albert Mohler, he's the president of the Southern Baptist Theological Seminary, it would exclude any church that acts to, quote, affirm, appoint, or endorse a woman serving in the office or function of a pastor, elder, or overseer, specifically preaching to the assembled congregation. Mohler noted the debate has consumed too much time and attention. He said clarity in the Constitution would settle that. The outgoing SBC president, Clint Presley, supports the amendment, as do both candidates running to succeed him. Another non-binding resolution with similar language will be considered. It requires only a simple majority to pass. As an association of independent congregations, the SBC can't tell them what to do, but it can expel any church deemed not to be in friendly cooperation. The convention has ousted churches in recent years that appointed women to top pastoral positions or asserted the right to do so, but the status of churches with female assistant pastors is still being debated. On his podcast, Moeller recently said it would even be a problem for a church podcast to include a woman answering questions about that week's sermon. That view drew pushback online, including from prominent Bible teacher Beth Moore, who left the SBC after she faced criticism for advocating for victims of sexual abuse and criticizing evangelical support for Trump, despite such things as his crude sexual boasts. She posted on social media, and this is a quote, "How in heaven's name a woman discussing a sermon on a podcast could be objectionable to some is beyond me and what I believe to be beyond Scripture." And she added later, "Which has been the greater problem, women trying to become your senior pastors or pastors misusing or abusing women?" Amy Sims is associate pastor of preschool and children at Sugarland Baptist Church in Sugarland, Texas. She described a now yearly contrast of preparing for vacation Bible school just as Southern Baptists are debating women's ministry. She wrote on the independent site Baptist News Global, she said, "I preach, I teach, I disciple children and families, I walk with parents through crises, I visit hospitals, I help lead people to faith in Christ, I perform baptisms. I serve now at a church that is beautifully supportive of my work and calling as a woman and a pastor." Every June, she says, "There are those who seem determined to remind me they do not believe God could have called me to do the very work I am doing." Well, even as the convention's membership shrinks, the annual meeting serves as a bellwether for religious and political trends among evangelicals. And as is typical, the biggest attention will be on whether the already conservative SBC decides to move further rightward. The upcoming meeting follows the release of internal statistics showing a continuation of a nearly two-decade-long decline in membership. It's down to 12.3 million, the lowest since 1973. Southern Baptists have, however, seen a bump in baptisms. They consider this a key spiritual vital sign because it measures conversions, though the increase is not enough to stem the overall decline. Southern Baptists will consider other policy statements. One proposed resolution calls for humane treatment of immigrants and rejecting nativistic and dehumanizing rhetoric, while also affirming the government's responsibility for immigration enforcement. Another denounces anti-Semitic violence and conspiracy theories, notably those arising since the October 7, 2023 Hamas attack on Israel. At the same time, the resolution affirms Southern Baptists' hope for Jews' conversion to Christianity. In 1996, an SBC resolution called for the evangelization of Jews, prompting major Jewish leaders to call it a setback for interfaith relations. Beyond denominational politics, the majority white SBC is a core part of the wider, predominantly white evangelical constituency that has coalesced behind President Trump. Prominent Southern Baptists say they see little change in that. They like the president's official policy recognizing only two biologically determined genders, though they worry about his administration's moderation on abortion. Baptist leaders have largely supported his war against Iran, but were quick to move on from Trump's posting in April of a social media meme they deemed to be blasphemous. Trump won the support of about 8 in 10 white evangelical Christian voters in 2020 and 2024, according to AP VoteCast, a large voter survey. About two-thirds of white born-again Protestants approved of Trump's overall performance in April, compared to about one-third of U.S. adults overall. That's according to survey findings from the Associated Press NORC Center for Public Affairs Research. Moeller said evangelicals were widely appalled at the Trump social media meme depicting himself as a healing savior. Moeller said, "You had the vast majority of evangelicals saying this is fundamentally wrong. But that's within the context of the fact that overwhelmingly evangelicals supported President Trump as president." Robert Jeffress is a senior pastor of the large First Baptist Church in Dallas and a longtime Trump supporter. He said he appreciated that the president had enough sensitivity to remove the meme after the backlash. Emphasizing that he was speaking for himself and not his church or the SBC, Jeffress added that he supported Trump's creation of a religious liberty commission, where Jeffress testified about what he contended was unfair scrutiny of his church by the IRS. Dwight McKissick is senior pastor of Cornerstone Baptist Church in Arlington, Texas. He's criticized fellow Southern Baptist leaders for both their political slant and their gender focus. The black pastor posted on social media that the SBC and its theologians have been wrong about issues ranging from slavery and segregation to the mistreatment of sexual abuse survivors. McKissick wrote this, "And now they expect us to just blindly trust them on gender theology and women in ministry issues?" This is the Plain Dealer Update. It's Monday, June the 8th, and it's about time for the sports section. But first, let's look back on this date in history. June 8th, 1789, in an address to the U.S. House of Representatives, James Madison proposed amending the Constitution to include a Bill of Rights. It was on this date in 1949 when George Orwell's novel 1984 was published. In 1966, a merger announced between the National Football League and the American Football League, and that would take effect in 1970. On this date in 1967, during the Arab-Israeli Six-Day War, 34 American crew members were killed and 170 wounded when Israel attacked the USS Liberty, an intelligence-gathering ship in the Mediterranean Sea. It was on this date in 1968 when U.S. authorities announced the capture in London of James Earl Ray, the suspected assassin of civil rights leader, the Reverend Dr. Martin Luther King. And it was June 8th of 2021, make that 5 years ago, when Ratko Mladic, the military chief known as the Butcher of Bosnia, who was convicted of war crimes committed during the Balkan Nations 1992-95 war, he lost his final legal battle when UN judges rejected his appeal and affirmed his life sentence. And now it's on to the sports section, where we find bad news from the Guardians game yesterday. Cantillo gets into too many messes in Texas. That's the headline that Paul Hoynes wrote over this story. Dateline Arlington in Texas. From the outside looking in yesterday, it appeared that Joey Cantillo's problems took a turn for the worse. In the Guardians' 10-0 loss to the Rangers at Globe Life Field, Cantillo allowed 3 homers and 7 runs in 5 innings. In his last 3 starts, Cantillo has allowed 15 earned runs on 18 hits in 11 innings. In that stretch, he's 0-2 with a 12.27 ERA. The 7 earned runs he allowed yesterday matched a career high, and the 9 hits were a career high. From the inside looking out, Cantillo and the Guardians have a different take. Manager Stephen Vogt said, "The first few innings I felt it was the best strike quality and the best strike throwing we've seen from him in a while. He got hurt on a couple of pitches he left out over the plate." Cantillo's 7 strikeouts in 5 innings supported that observation. The Guardians had a chance to return home to face the Yankees tonight with a winning record on this 6-game trip. Those thoughts ended quickly as the Rangers powered their way to a 6-0 lead in the first 3 innings. The Guards, who started this trip with a 2-1 series victory over the Yanks, finished it at 3-3 after losing to Texas on Friday and yesterday. The Guardians' only win against Texas came Saturday night in a 6-0 victory. The Rangers returned the favor yesterday. It was the 6th time this season the Guardians have been shut out. It was catcher Austin Hedges' 2nd relief appearance of the season and the 12th of his career. He allowed 2 runs on 4 hits there at the end of the game. He was asked if he enjoyed pitching in those situations, and he said, "No, we're losing 8-0. I'm there to help the team. I know I laugh at some things, but I don't want to do that." Justin Foscue kick-started the Texas offense with a 2-run, 2-out homer in the first inning. Cantillo worked a scoreless 2nd, but Josh Young homered with 1 out in the 3rd, and Ezekiel Duran added a 2-run double. Wyatt Langford homered with 1 out in the 4th to make the score 7-0. Cantillo had allowed only 8 homers in 62 innings before yesterday's game. The Guardians have used only 5 starters so far this season. Tanner Bibee, Gavin Williams, Parker Messick, Slade Ciccone, and Cantillo have taken the ball in every turn of the rotation. Vogt seemed steadfast in sticking with those 5 starters. Texas starter Jacob deGrom faced the Guardians for the first time in his career. He took advantage of the early lead. He cruised through 6 innings, allowing 3 hits with 2 strikeouts. deGrom is now 5-4 on the season. He's a 2-time Cy Young Award winner with the Mets. He threw 87 pitches, winning the game. Well, the Guardians return home for a home series, and that starts tonight at Progressive Field, taking on the New York Yankees. Gavin Williams on the mound for the Guardians tonight against Yankees right-handed pitcher Will Warren, and the game will start at 6:40 at Progressive Field. Well, this was the weekend for the Memorial Tournament, the big PGA tournament down in Columbus. And so to update you on that tournament, Poston loses four-shot lead but comes through in playoff. JT Poston built a four-shot lead yesterday morning in the rain-delayed Memorial Tournament and won the biggest tournament of his career. It just turned out to be a lot more work than he would have imagined. Poston lost his lead after 12 holes. He made a 7-foot birdie putt on the 18th to salvage an even par 72, and that forced a playoff with Ryan Gerard, and he then won on the second extra hole when Gerard missed a 6-foot par putt. Gerard made a 40-foot birdie putt on the 17th hole to briefly take the lead. He closed with a 68 and didn't really make a mistake over the final 4 hours until that final putt. So ended the longest day for both of them, 33 holes, including 13 in the morning, to complete the third round, and then two playoff holes. Poston had not finished in the top 20 in his previous 13 tournaments this year. And with that, we've pretty much run out of time. So let's check, as we usually do, the obituary names published in today's edition of The Plain Dealer. And those names published today: James J. Jim Bosick, Hope Snyder Manning Wismar, Richard Distad, M.D., Stanley L. Kit Kresge III, and also Mary A. Madden. Well, we've had quite a few beautiful days in the last week or so, and today is no exception as we see sunny skies and highs in the upper 80s. And looking to tonight's weather, mostly cloudy and a low of 70. Then tomorrow, mostly cloudy day, some afternoon rain or storms, and very warm and muggy tomorrow with a high of about 85, so the humidity is going to roll in. Tomorrow night, mostly cloudy, scattered rain showers around, and some downpours. Overnight low of 70. On Wednesday, isolated thunderstorms in the forecast. It's going to be a cloudy day with spotty showers and storms around. Very warm and humid, and those storms mostly in the afternoon. And then looking toward the end of the week, a mix of sun and clouds on Thursday with some scattered rain showers, high of 89. On Friday, more scattered thunderstorms, although there'll be a little bit of sun and a high of 85. And I think we're going to see a bit more humidity for the rest of the week. And with that, we wrap up today's edition of the Plain Dealer Update here on Cleveland Site Center Radio. 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
2: This is Mike Musgrave. I'll be reading more Shel Silverstein. I'll now be reading from the book of his poems, Falling Up. Why is it? Why is it some mornings your clothes just don't fit? Your pants are too short to bend over or sit? Your sleeves are too long and your hat is too tight? Why is it some mornings your clothes don't fit right? With the drawing, a child with underwear on his head, pants on his arms, and a shirt on instead of pants and gloves on his feet. Turkey? I only ate one drumstick at the picnic dance this summer. Just one little drumstick. They say I couldn't be dumber. One tough and skinny drumstick. Why was that such a bummer? But everybody's mad at me, especially the drummer. And it's such a drawing of an unhappy face with a beanie on top and cheeks bulging with the outline of a musician's drumstick. This one's titled Long Leg Sue and Short Leg Sue, with the drawing of face at the bottom next to the long pair of legs going all the way to the top of the page. Long Leg Lou and Short Leg Sue went for a walk down the avenue. Laughing and joking like good friends do, Long Leg Lou and Short Leg Sue says Long Lei Lu to Short Leg Sue. Can't you walk faster than you do? It really drives me out of my mind that I'm always in front and you're always behind. Says Short Leg Sue to Long Leg Lu, I walk as fast as I'm meant to do. Then I'll go walking with someone new, says Long Leg Lu to Short Leg Sue. Now Long Leg Lu, he walks alone, looking for someone with legs like his own. And sometimes he thinks of those warm afternoons, back when he went walking with Short Leg Sue. And Short Leg Sue strolls down the street, hand in hand with Slow Food Pete. And they take small steps, and they do just fine. And no one's in front, and no one's behind. This is Mike Musgrave signing off for today. I hope you enjoyed the poetry

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0: 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And on Sunday nights at 11 p.m., you can hear a rerun of Friday's episode airing of Sword of Shannara, in case you missed it. All these shows change ever so often, so be sure to stay tuned to these programming updates to find out when new stories are added. Thanks for listening. And now it's time for USA Today, here on the Cleveland Site Center Network.

Hello, listeners. I'm Nick Conavino, and I'll be reading selected articles from the USA Today newspaper. We begin with this sad news from the entertainment world. Top Gun actor James Handy dies at 81 after stabbing. Actor James Handy, known for roles in Top Gun, Maverick, and Jumanji, has died at 81 after a stabbing in Los Angeles. James Handy, an actor known for appearances in Arachnophobia, Jumanji, and Top Gun Maverick, has died after allegedly being stabbed by his girlfriend's son. He was 81. The Los Angeles Police Department confirmed it is investigating the incident after receiving a 911 call on the morning of Wednesday, June 3rd. Per a department release, the caller reportedly confessed and said, "I am the son of man. I just killed the man of sin." Once authorities arrived, they found Handy in the front yard of his girlfriend's home, where her adult son lived, unconscious and suffering from a stab wound to his chest. He was pronounced dead at an L.A. hospital shortly after. Michael Gledhill, the 44-year-old suspect and son of Handy's girlfriend, was arrested and charged with one count of murder, per Los Angeles police. Gledhill reportedly flagged down officers, saying he was the person they were looking for. His bail is set at $2 million. Handy played Jimmy, a bartender in 2022's Top Gun Maverick. He also made appearances as an exterminator in the original 1995 Jumanji, a doctor in 2017's Logan, and a priest in 2000's M. Night.

0: Shyamalan directed Bruce Willis film Unbreakable. The New York City-born actor is perhaps best recognizable in film as County Coroner Milt Briggs in the 1990 hit dark comedy horror film Arachnophobia, FBI agent Wooly Wolinsky in the 1991 Disney war-era superhero film The Rocketeer, and as Lieutenant Roger Byers in the buddy cop comedy K-9, 1989, and its sequel K-911, 1999. On TV, he played CIA director Arthur Devlin in three seasons of the J.J. Abrams thriller Alias from 2002 to 2006, and Lou Handelman in the ABC crime drama Profiler from 1997 to 1998. Top Gun was the actor's last credit, along with producing and starring in the 2022 drama Street to Table, after an acting career that spanned 45 years. In political news, $70 billion for ICE or 7 million new homes? Eyeing midterms, Democrats turn the screws on the GOP. The GOP's massive cash influx for immigration enforcement came at a potentially risky political cost as the fall elections approach. Democrats don't have much leverage in Washington these days, until they do. A small but significant political window opened up briefly this week as Senate Republicans worked to pass a roughly $70 billion funding bill for immigration and customs enforcement and border patrol. The massive years-long cash influx ultimately passed on a mostly party-line vote in the early morning hours of Friday, June 5th, but it came at a cost. In order to approve the legislation with just a simple majority, GOP lawmakers were forced to endure a litany of tough votes offered by their Democratic counterparts and some within their own party. In the early morning hours, all sorts of measures were put on the table, officially banning the Justice Department's so-called anti-weaponization fund, fully scrapping funding for the White House ballroom, bolstering housing affordability for Americans. The list went on. It was all part of a consequential, though wonky, legislative process senators refer to as Votorama. The flurry of late-night Senate action highlighted which issues Democrats think could prove politically salient for them in the upcoming midterm elections, and where vulnerable Republicans felt a need to break from their party. The Republican agenda is now written in black and white: a slush fund for Trump, tax dodges for Trump, a ballroom for Trump, and a private militia for Trump, Senate Minority Leader Chuck Schumer, Democrat, New York, said in a statement. For hardworking Americans, nothing. The bill's passage also further cemented the Republican Party's resolve to support immigration enforcement, no matter the cost, even amid heightened scrutiny of ICE in the second Trump era. Why are we here? Through the normal appropriations process, Democrats would not give the Border Patrol or ICE one dime, said Senator Lindsey Graham, Republican, South Carolina. We had reforms. We had an agreement, and it just didn't work. Senate Majority Leader John Thune, Republican, South Dakota, mostly kept his conference united in opposition to the barrage of political pressure from Democrats. As votes dragged on until 5 a.m., Republicans only got more frustrated. Why do you guys continue to put up amendment after amendment when you know we're here to fund ICE and Border Patrol? Said Senator Bernie Moreno, Republican, Ohio. Let's get to the business at hand and end this charade. With cost of living concerns top of mind for voters before November, Democrats tried to call up two housing affordability measures and attach them to the ICE bill. One came from New Hampshire Senator Maggie Hassan, who offered a proposal that she said would have authorized funds through the Federal Home Investment Partnership Program to help build 7 million new homes. Building these homes will help address our housing shortage and help make housing more affordable, she said. That measure failed on a party-line vote. So did a separate amendment from Senator Jack Reed of Rhode Island. He said his plan would have diverted funds for ICE and Border Patrol to invest in more affordable housing. Congress is not fully neglecting rising home costs, though. For months, the Senate has been egging the House to pass a broadly bipartisan housing reform bill called the 21st Century ROAD to Housing Act. Among other things, the legislation would bar some Wall Street landlords from purchasing more existing single-family homes. We want homes for people, not for corporations, President Trump said in his last State of the Union address in February. But experts have noted that policy won't affect large swaths of Americans, since large institutional investors own less than 1% of single-family homes. The biggest sticking point in getting the ICE bill passed overnight was the Justice Department's much-panned $1.8 billion anti-weaponization fund. Though Acting Attorney General Todd Blanche informed lawmakers this week the much-scrutinized fund would no longer go forward, Democrats and some Republicans still wanted a commitment codified in legislation. We've got a sufficient number of Republicans who have been very clear that they've got concerns here, Senator Tom Tillis, Republican North Carolina, said earlier in the day. Senator Bill Cassidy, Republican Louisiana, worked late into the morning to try to come up with a politically feasible way to attach an amendment to effectively kill the fund. He eventually proposed a measure to reroute any of the payouts to law enforcement officers who defended the Capitol on January 6th. Ultimately, the effort failed without reaching the 60-vote threshold. He did succeed, however, in getting five other senators on his side of the aisle to vote with him. Cassidy's amendment wasn't the only one that further underscored GOP unease with the DOJ fund. Eight Republicans voted for a separate measure from Senator Chris Coons, Democrat, Delaware, to ban payouts from going to January 6th rioters who assaulted police officers. That could not pass either. In national news, accused serial killer faces more charges in massive case. Murder charges stack up against accused serial killer. Prosecutors in Oregon have charged Jesse Calhoun with killing five women. Authorities say the investigation is ongoing. Murder charges keep stacking up against an Oregon man, but authorities say they are not done investigating. Jesse Lee Calhoun, 41, has now been accused of killing five women between 2022 and 2023. The latest indictment comes about 2 years after the first murder charges were filed against Calhoun. We are dealing with five distinct tragedies tied to one individual, Multnomah County District Attorney Nathan Vasquez told reporters on May 26th. While the ethical rules limit what I can say about the evidence, I can say the scope of this case is massive. When asked if there may be more victims linked to Calhoun, Multnomah County Senior Deputy District Attorney Melissa Marrero said, only that prosecutors are leaving no stone unturned. I am not confirming that there are additional victims at this point, she said. The investigation is still very much ongoing, however. Calhoun's alleged victims, all women under 35, were found dead in various outdoor locations in and around northwestern Oregon between February and May 2023. Some remains were located nearly 100 miles apart. Who is Jesse Lee Calhoun accused of killing? The most recent charge involves the death of 22-year-old Ashley Real. She was last seen at a fast food restaurant in Portland on March 27, 2023, weeks before her body was found in a heavily wooded area in Eagle Creek, police have said. Charges have brought some relief to her family, who appeared alongside Multnomah County prosecutors at an emotional news conference on May 26. Maciel Real, said seeking justice for her sister has been an extremely long, painful, and traumatic journey. 3 years is a very long time to wait, she said. There were many days where I completely lost hope and I woke up with grief consuming me. But every time I felt myself falling apart, I reminded myself that Ashley would want me to stay strong for her. Calhoun is also facing murder and other charges in connection with the deaths of Charity Lynn Perry, 24, Kristen Smith, 22, Joanna Speaks, 32, and Bridget Leanne Webster, 31. He has pleaded not guilty, his attorney confirmed to USA Today. As reports emerged about the women's deaths, Portland police initially dismissed concerns that the cases were connected in June 2023. Officials appeared to reverse course a month later, saying law enforcement has determined there were links between four of the cases. In 2024, Calhoun was charged with the murder of Perry, Speaks, and Webster. In August 2025, he was charged with killing Smith. What do authorities say happened? Prior to the alleged killings, Calhoun was serving time in prison on charges including unauthorized use of a vehicle and burglary. Then, Governor Kate Brown commuted his sentence along with 40 other prisoners who had helped fight wildfires, and he was released in 2021, about a year early. Jose Real previously told the Oregonian/Oregon Live and the Associated Press that his daughter reported being strangled and assaulted by Calhoun in November 2022, about a week before prosecutors say Calhoun killed Smith. Spokesperson John Plock confirmed to USA Today that the Multnomah County Sheriff's Office received a referral report from the Portland Police Bureau in November 2022 regarding a cold domestic violence strangulation allegation involving Brial that named Calhoun as the suspect. Smith was reported missing the following month, according to police, but it wasn't until February 2023 that her remains were found in a wooded area near the Portland neighborhood of Pleasant Valley. Officials believe Real, Speaks, and Perry were all killed in March 2023. Speaks was later found near an abandoned barn, and police said her body appeared to have been moved to that location. The Clark County Medical Examiner determined she died of blunt head and neck injuries. Perry was found dead under suspicious circumstances in a culvert near Ainsworth State Park, the Multnomah County Sheriff's Office said. Police said she frequently visited downtown Portland and Vancouver, Washington. Calhoun is accused of killing Webster in April 2023, according to the indictment. The Polk County Sheriff's Office said she was last known to frequent Portland, Oregon City and Milwaukee. A sixth woman was found dead in a tent on the same day Perry was located in a neighborhood not far from where Smith's body was recovered. But Portland police said at the time there was no indication that foul play was suspected by the ME responder on scene. As the jurisdiction-spanning criminal investigations continued, a Multnomah County prosecutor asked Governor Tina Kotek to revoke Calhoun's commutation, and he returned to prison on July 7, 2023, Oregon Public Broadcasting reported. The district attorney's office subsequently announced it had been working for months with investigators and prosecutors across the state, and a person of interest had been identified in four of the killings. In world news, Albanians protest over Jared Kushner-linked resort near protected wetland. Tirana, June 5th. Thousands of Albanians took to the streets of Tirana late on Thursday in the largest protest this week against a planned luxury resort on an environmentally sensitive part of the Adriatic coast by a company linked to President Donald Trump's son-in-law. The $1.6 billion project is led by Jared Kushner's investment firm Affinity Partners, on an island off Albania and an undeveloped stretch of coastline near the Vejosa Narta Protected Area, a wetland home to flamingos, seals, and sea turtle nesting sites in the south. Environmentalists opposed the plan, which they said would affect several hundred hectares of pristine beach and thousands of flamingos that nest and pass through nearby areas each year. Groundwork and the arrival of heavy machinery at the Vejosa Narta site triggered local protests last week, which were followed by large street demonstrations in Tirana. Protesters gathered again outside the office of Albania's Prime Minister Edi Rama late on Thursday, holding pink inflatable flamingos and chanting "Revolution and stop the project." A placard read, "Edi Rama, resign." Albania is not for sale. Albania belongs to the Albanian people, and we decide what we want to do here. It's not that some corrupt politicians who run Albania can decide what they can do with our property, with the Albanian heritage, the national heritage, a cultural heritage, said Lindita Komani, a writer who joined the protests. Rama has defended the project. Developers have said their focus will be responsible stewardship and environmental enhancement. Albania's economy and innovation minister, Delina Ibrahama, said on Thursday that environmental impact assessments are being drafted for the proposed investment, which would have to comply fully with environmental legislation and safeguard the local habitat. European environmental directives and Albanian law provide legal guarantees against projects that could harm the protected lagoon and surrounding habitats, she was quoted as saying by Albania State News Agency ATA. Kushner announced plans to build the resort in 2024 as part of a wider investment that also included a former army headquarters in the Serbian capital, Belgrade. Last year, he gave up the Serbia project following street protests. In national news, do snakes have squatters' rights? This realtor is about to find out. Home ownership feels increasingly out of reach for many Americans, but not for this group of creatures, which slithered into an uninhabited home in Arkansas, much to the chagrin of the realtor trying to sell it. Christopher White, a Century 21 realtor who covers central Arkansas, posted a chilling video to his Instagram account showing a group of snakes making themselves comfy in a property he's trying to sell. In the video, a snake is seen trying to enter the closed front door. White pans over to the eaves and snaps a photo where a couple of snakes are seen, quite literally, hanging out. A dilapidated electric panel also proves to be an ideal hideaway for the creatures. Just a couple of friends hanging out. When I first got to the house, I was treating it as business as usual. I got out of my truck, walked around the home, White told USA Today. I had got back in my truck to look at the information for the house, and that's when I looked over at the porch. White said he first spotted the two snakes hanging out in the corner of the eaves. After that, I saw the snake that came knocking on the door like a door-to-door salesperson, White added. I stayed a bit longer waiting on my customer, and that's when I saw the snake climb the electrical panel to be closer to its friends. White said he sent the video to his clients, whose fear of snakes parallels his. According to the local media outlet KARK, the snakes are non-venomous black rat snakes, which feed primarily on pests like rats and mice. Citing the Chattahoochee Nature Center, KARK added that this quality makes them a welcome addition to farms as they help mitigate the threat of harmful rodents. In national health news, RFK Jr.'s health department is seeking Americans' medical records. Here's what's going on. The Department of Health and Human Services is seeking access to Americans' medical records, but says the initiative is not directed at looking into a link between vaccines and autism. In a statement to USA Today on June 4th, an HHS spokesperson shared that the agency is strengthening public health surveillance and modernizing data systems to better understand and combat the childhood chronic disease epidemic as part of Secretary Robert F. Kennedy's Make America Healthy Again agenda. Americans deserve robust systems to monitor the drivers of chronic illness. The statement comes after KFF Health News reported Kennedy, the health secretary, is pursuing these records in a quest to research a link between vaccines and autism. The World Health Organization and other reputable health agencies around the world have repeatedly stated that evidence shows vaccines do not cause autism. Funding for the initiative was already allotted via programs under the Centers for Disease Control and Prevention, according to a source with knowledge of the situation who was not authorized to speak publicly. The initiative is not evidence of a national patient database or master patient index, the source added. Autism has long been a major topic of interest for Kennedy. He said shortly after his confirmation as health secretary that he planned to find the cause of it by his first September in office. The deadline has since passed, and many scientists and autism advocates were immediately skeptical of it anyway, saying it's oversimplified a deeply complex issue. Last year, HHS denied it was planning an autism registry after the National Institutes of Health appeared to share plans for one. NIH Director Dr. J. Bhattacharya shared the initiative that could create disease registries to research autism in a presentation about his vision for the department at a Council of the Councils meeting on April 21, 2025, CBS News reported. On April 25th, an HHS official told USA Today it is not creating such a registry. The registries came up as part of an initiative to create a real-world data platform that would pull together information from the public and private sectors to support research, an HHS official told USA Today at the time. The official did not respond to USA Today's clarifying questions about other disease registries or the use of privately held health data. In political news, Supreme Court lets Alabama use map that helps GOP hurts black voters. The Supreme Court has ruled that Alabama may use a congressional map that has been determined to have intentionally discriminated against black voters. The conservative court's latest redistricting decision that benefits Republican efforts to hold on to a narrow U.S. House majority in the midterm elections. The decision June 2nd reinforces how difficult, if not impossible, it will be for racial minorities to challenge election maps after the court significantly weakened the Voting Rights Act in April. In an unsigned opinion that was opposed by the court's three liberal justices, the majority paused a lower court's ruling that had blocked Alabama from using a disputed map. The map, passed by the GOP-controlled legislature in 2023, has only one district with a significant black population instead of the two districts that were included in a map the lower court had directed the state to use. The Republican-preferred map, that three-judge panel said, was tainted by intentional race-based discrimination. We conducted a searching review of extended undisputed evidence from the legislatures, and the legislature and could not understand the 2023 plan as anything other than an intentional effort to dilute votes based on race, the panel wrote. We have concluded that if this record did not rebut the strong presumption of legislative good faith, we doubted the presumption is ever rebuttable. But the Supreme Court said the panel wrongly interpreted Alabama's disagreement with the lower court's initial ruling against the map as proof of discriminatory intent. The majority also said the panel should not have blocked the map so close to an election because states are free to decide for themselves whether last-minute changes to an election are in their best interests. in a dissent joined by her two liberal colleagues, Justice Sonia Sotomayor said the majority's decision debases the democratic process by upending Alabama's entire election in the name of permitting Alabama to discriminate against black Alabamians. Intentional discrimination is the new standard the Supreme Court set in its April decision, Louisiana versus Calais, for evaluating whether the voting power of racial minorities has been unfairly restricted. The Trump administration backed Alabama's argument that the lower court's ruling defied Louisiana versus Calais, and the Supreme Court should intervene. Alabama Attorney General Steve Marshall said the three-judge panel strained to find racial bias while overlooking numerous lawful explanations for the district lines, such as keeping similar communities together in the same districts and preventing two incumbents from having to run against each other. Calais vindicates Alabama's position, Marshall wrote in the state's emergency appeal, yet the district court decided in 1 week that Calais changed nothing. Voting Rights Act ruling set off scramble. In the majority's opinion, throwing out a Louisiana map for relying too heavily on race to sort voters, Justice Samuel Alito wrote that the Voting Rights Act requires evidence giving rise to a strong inference of intentional discrimination. It's not enough, he said, that a map fails to provide a sufficient number of majority-minority districts. The new interpretation of the Voting Rights Act prompted several southern states to redraw congressional maps to eliminate minority-heavy districts even when voting on this year's candidates had already begun. After issuing its decision, the court expedited finalizing the ruling to help Louisiana quickly impose a new map, and the justices directed the three-judge panel in Alabama to reconsider its 2025 rejection of the GOP-preferred map, resulting in a new rejection in May that the state immediately appealed to the high court. In response, NAACP General Counsel Kristen Clark said the Supreme Court is stripping black voters of power and voice at a speed that would put Jim Crow jurists to shame. Our message to communities remains the same. The best way to express dissent is by showing up at the ballot box this election season, Clark said in a statement. Alabama's map has been disputed for years. The state's map has been in contention since Alabama lawmakers drew new boundaries after the 2020 census that included one district out of seven with a majority of black voters. African Americans account for more than a quarter of the state's overall population. In 2023, the Supreme Court unexpectedly ruled against the state and rejected the map as a violation of the Voting Rights Act. The map the legislature passed in response to that decision is the subject of the latest ruling. Supreme Court's other redistricting rulings. In other redistricting decisions this year not tied to the changes in the Voting Rights Act, the court allowed Texas to use a map drawn to help the GOP pick up as many as five additional seats in the U.S. House. The justices also allowed California to use a map that could send five additional Democrats to Congress. The court declined to intervene after Virginia's Supreme Court blocked a new map designed to elect four more Democrats from the state. In women's basketball news, Caitlin Clark fires back after turbulent week. The sky is not falling. Indiana Fever guard Caitlin Clark addressed the narratives about her team after the league warned her about her injury status and her fiery exchange with head coach Stephanie White following the Fever's rout by the expansion Portland Fire last week. Clark talked to the media after her team's 83-71 win over the Atlanta Dream on Thursday, June 4th. The Fever, 5-4, broke a two-game losing streak as Clark, who vomited at halftime but returned, scored 17 points with 8 assists and 7 rebounds. I'm going to say this in the nicest way possible, but hopefully it makes a lot of people just be quiet. I know there's always going to be conversation, and I totally respect that, and I always understand that, but the sky is not falling, Clark said after the game. The Fever did discuss the season so far in a team meeting before the Atlanta game and posted their best defensive effort of the season. I think people always make up stories about where our locker room is or what my teammates think or what I think or what our coaches think. But this group is connected, and we had not been playing our best basketball, Clark said. Even though we played it for one game today, that doesn't mean we are where we want to be. But it also shows what we're capable of, what we can do, and I think it spoke a lot to the character of the people that we have on our team in the locker room. The Fever's next game is on the road against the New York Liberty on Saturday, June 6th. In NBA news, how Captain Clutch is driving Knicks toward NBA championship. How Jalen Brunson became Captain Clutch, one of the NBA's best players. They call him Captain Clutch for a reason. After Knicks All-Star Jalen Brunson erupted in the fourth quarter Wednesday, June 3rd, to propel New York to steal Game 1 of the NBA Finals over the San Antonio Spurs, his reputation as one of the premier clutch players of this generation is only growing. The one thing missing from his resume in the clutch, however, is an NBA title. And with the Knicks just 3 wins away from that, presuming more close games are coming, a championship would instantly catapult Brunson to the top of the list of his contemporaries. Whether it's alongside 2-time consecutive most valuable player Shai Gilgeous-Alexander, or in line with aging stars like Stephen Curry, or even compared to some of the game's icons like Michael Jordan, Brunson, 29, would reach a new level if the Knicks win their first title in 53 years. Since the 2023 NBA playoffs, Brunson has scored 144 clutch points. The next closest player is Gilgeous-Alexander with 84. After those two, it's 3-time Nuggets MVP Nikola Jokić, arguably the best player in the world. This presumes a couple of things. New York has both been in the postseason and has made deep runs, and Brunson has been healthy and available. Given the grind of the modern NBA, that's no small feat. But what is it exactly that makes Brunson so good late in tight games? For one, he's deliberate and efficient, and he does not waste movement in getting to his spots. Brunson scored 13 of his 30 points Wednesday night in the fourth quarter on 5 of 9 shooting in that period. In fact, once the game reached the clutch, which the NBA defines as a game that's within 5 points or fewer and in the final 5 minutes of regulation, Brunson scored 5 points, including the go-ahead corner three-pointer with 1 minute 50 seconds to play that sparked an 11-0 New York run to close out the game. Although he's just 6'2" and is nowhere near the most athletic player on the floor, Brunson wields an uncanny ability to use his leverage to bait and unsettle defenders, manipulating them into compromised positions. And Jalen, he was the MVP in the second half, Knicks coach Mike Brown said Wednesday night after the game. He was huge for us. He did what MVP candidates are supposed to do. He carried us home. We put the ball in his hands, and he got it done for us down the stretch. Brunson has also mastered the angles of hoops, especially late in games, and this is where his shorter stature helps him. Brunson does not attack in straight lines. He weaves into the tight cracks in the paint, wiggling into his preferred spot on the floor, the right elbow. He'll deploy crossovers and spins, will tease his shoulders while maintaining his pivot foot, and then, once a defender recovers, he'll get him airborne with timely pump fakes. He's going to get to his spot regardless, Spurs rookie guard Dylan Harper said after the game. It's kind of how he picks his angles, gets to his spots. He probably does it beyond the best. Yet what separates Brunson from the rest of his contemporaries is truly elite shot-making. it's not just that Brunson is hitting shots, it's the degree of difficulty with which he's lacing them. Wednesday night, in a pivotal possession inside the final minute with the Knicks carrying a four-point lead and the shot clock winding down, Brunson spun, stepped back, pump faked, and then had to alter the angle of his rainbow shot to drain it past Spurs guard Devin Vassell. Last season, in the New York's closeout game in the first round against the Pistons, with a game tied at 113 in the fourth quarter, Brunson worked Detroit's all-world stopper Ausar Thompson on a step back and swished a three-pointer with 4.3 seconds left to win the game. There are countless others just like this. Likely, there will be many more. And if he can deliver a finals to New York, a blue-chip fan base with a massive reach, a city star for a title, Brunson would etch his name among the game's greatest. "It starts with my confidence," Brunson said Wednesday night. "It comes with my work ethic. I think, most importantly, knowing we're on the road and knowing my teammates have my back, I think that's the biggest in an environment like this. The trust they have in me and the trust I have in them, it has got us to this point. I'm very thankful for them every single night we go out there together." From the Health and Wellness Department, what experts say about storing food in plastic containers. What happens when you store food in plastic containers? Plastic is inescapable in modern day. When it comes down to stashing leftovers or picking up takeout, plastic containers seem to be a quick fix. Still, a growing number of studies pointing to the harmful effects of plastic on food have some people rethinking this decision. How valid are these concerns, and can you keep using plastic containers? Concerns about plastic usually revolve around fears the substances and chemicals inside the plastic can leach into food. Bisphenol A, polyethylene, and polypropylene are among the most common chemicals used in plastic containers. These chemicals have been linked to potential health effects like increased blood pressure, type 2 diabetes, and cardiovascular disease, especially for vulnerable individuals like children or pregnant women. But experts say you don't need to throw away your plastic containers just yet. According to the U.S. Food and Drug Administration, there is not sufficient scientific evidence showing the microplastics and nanoplastics from plastic food packaging can migrate into foods and beverages. "The real danger comes when the plastic container is heated," said Dr. Joseph S. Alpert, a professor of medicine at the University of Arizona. "Microwaving excites plastic molecules and causes them to indeed sneak into food. As for storing food in plastic in the fridge for a few days, it is probably reasonably safe," said Alpert. He added, "The safest bet is still to store food in glass containers that do not contain lead." What is the healthiest container to store food in? There are many commercial plastics on the market, and the answer depends on determining what type you're using. The first place to check is the identification number, officially known as the resin identification codes, embedded on every plastic container. Located within a small triangle, they range from 1 through 7 and offer clues as to what the container is made of and whether it is recyclable. It is generally considered okay to store food in plastic containers labeled with a 1, 2, 4, or 5, though containers labeled 1 should ideally be stored in cool environments and not be reused. Plastic marked with a 3, 6, and 7 should be used minimally around food to limit potential health impact. Continuing in health and wellness, are you getting enough sleep or just enough hours? Why good sleep is more than just the hours. Sleep experts have long promoted the inherent need to get enough sleep, and while the message has always been that most adults need between 7 and 9 hours of sleep per night, there's more to good sleep than the numbers on the clock. When some people hit their 8-hour target and still wake up feeling exhausted, and others can log a solid 6 hours and fire beautifully on all cylinders the next day, it begs the question, what matters more, sleep quality or sleep quantity? Surprisingly, the information age of trackers, scores, and countless viral trends promising better sleep, it is still difficult to discern which to prioritize. And while USA Today would like to put the topic to bed once and for all, it looks like the answer is not black and white. Experts say healthy sleep lies somewhere between the two. Sleep quantity. How much is enough? Simply put, sleep quantity is the number of hours of sleep you get each night. And while an overwhelming majority of public health information online points to 8 hours as the magic number for everyone, the truth is that there is no one-size-fits-all prescription for sleep. Noting that individual variability exists, Dr. Shelby Harris, psychologist, board-certified sleep specialist, and executive advisor at Better Sleep, says, typically, we recommend between 7 and 9 hours per night, but there is no magic number that works for everyone. Even within this range, some people function better on 7 hours, while others consistently need 9+ hours to feel rested, sharp, and emotionally regulated. For a good jumping-off point, the National Sleep Foundation offers the following guidelines. Infants, up to 3 months, 14 to 17 hours, including naps. Infants, 4 months to 11 months, 12 to 16 hours, including naps. Toddlers, 1 to 2 years of age, 11 to 14 hours, including naps. Preschoolers, 3 to 5 years of age, 10 to 13 hours, including naps. School-age kids and tweens, 6 to 13 years of age, 9 to 11 hours. Teens, 14 to 17 years of age, 8 to 10 hours. Adults, 18 to 64, 7 to 9 hours. And adults, 65 plus, 7 to 8 hours. While guidelines are helpful, Harris said, I always encourage people to think about sleep quality, consistency, and daytime functioning, not just the numbers on the clock, because sleep also varies as you age. Teenagers need more sleep than adults, and older adults often experience changes that can impact their sleep. Beyond age, Harris notes stress levels, physical health, hormones, medications, and mental health can also influence sleep needs across a lifetime. Sleep quality. What is a good night's sleep? Fundamentally, sleep quality refers to how well you sleep. Matthew Walker, neuroscientist and professor of neuroscience and bioengineering at the University of Texas at Dallas, tells USA Today, sleep quality is the architecture inside the hours, not the hours themselves. He goes on to explain that science measures sleep quality on 4 axes. 1, how fast you fall asleep. 2, how often you wake during the night. 3, how many microarousals fragment the underlying tissue of sleep. And lastly, whether you progress uninterrupted through the 4 90-minute cycles of light, deep, and REM that the brain depends on. Regarding those sleep stages and their importance, Walker adds, each state performs a different job. Deep sleep clears metabolic waste and consolidates fact-based memory. REM, R-E-M, rewires emotional memory and creative association. And a high-quality night is one in which the brain completes each cycle before the next begins. What does good sleep look like in real life? Sleep quality is often harder to define than sleep quantity, but according to Walker, truly restorative sleep tends to follow a recognizable pattern. He explains, a good night's sleep means you fall asleep within 15 to 20 minutes, you wake fewer than twice, and you rise inside roughly the same hour window each morning, restored, not yanked out of unconsciousness when the alarm fires. Walker adds that for most adults, that pattern falls within 7 to 9 hours of sleep in a bedroom near 65 degrees with no alcohol in the bloodstream and no phone within reach. The honest scoreboard, he says, is the day after. The world arrives at its proper volume, your patience holds against ordinary irritations, and you forget you slept at all. And while we're on the subject of good sleep, experts caution against chasing perfection. Good sleep in real life usually looks a lot less perfect than people expect, says Harris. It does not mean you never wake up during the night. Brief awakenings are more normal than people think. Or fall asleep instantly. The goal, she said, is not perfect sleep every night, but building habits that support healthy, consistent sleep most of the time. Sleep quality versus quantity, which matters more? The two are not rivals, says Walker. They are the two oars of the same rowboat. Pull only one and you spin in circles no matter how hard you row. In other words, sleep quality and sleep quantity go hand in hand. They work together, not against each other. Sleep quantity gives your brain the time it needs to move through essential stages of sleep, including deep sleep and REM, while quality determines whether those stages remain uninterrupted and restorative. Walker says a fragmented 8 hours stitched together by alcohol microarousals, undiagnosed sleep apnea, or a 2 a.m. phone glance can leave you more depleted than a clean 7 because the architecture inside those hours never had a chance to finish itself. Ultimately, he says, the which matters more debate is the wrong frame. The better question is not which, but how you bolster both simultaneously. Likewise, Harris says that if she had to prioritize one, she would start with quantity for the same reasons. The body needs enough time to complete the essential processes that happen during sleep, and there's no real shortcut for that. Falling short on either can affect your health. Along with diet and exercise, sleep is widely considered the third pillar of health. Yet research shows that roughly 30 to 50% of Americans regularly come up short. Of course, an occasional restless night may not be cause for concern, and most people experience them from time to time. Consistent short sleep, however, has been linked to measurable declines in cognitive performance and day-to-day functioning, while chronic sleep deprivation is associated with more serious long-term health effects. The short-term effects of sleep deprivation may include increased risk of headaches, excessive daytime sleepiness or fatigue, moodiness, irritability, poor focus or concentration, impaired memory and information retention, and delayed reaction times. The long-term effects of sleep deprivation may include increased risk of type 2 diabetes, obesity, impaired immune function, heart disease, depression, and anxiety. Four changes you can make tonight to improve your sleep quality. According to the experts, the key to improving sleep quality lies in good sleep hygiene. Optimize temperatures. Core body temperature has to fall by a degree Celsius or 1.8 degrees Fahrenheit for sleep to begin and hold, which makes a warm room the single most underestimated thief of deep sleep, says Walker. So to improve your sleep latency, the time it takes to fall asleep, try lowering the temperature in your sleep space to around 65 degrees. To further support temperature optimization, Walker recommends a warm bath before bed. A warm bath 90 minutes before bed accelerates the drop in your core body temperature, counterintuitively, by pulling heat from the core to the skin and dumping it into the air, he says. And plenty of studies have shown as much, linking warm baths and showers to shorter sleep latency and better sleep efficiency. Maintain a consistent sleep-wake schedule. The circadian system rewards regularity and punishes drift, says Walker. Sleeping in on a Saturday is a self-inflicted time zone shift, and Monday morning is the jet lag. Both he and Harris emphasize that one of the most effective ways to improve sleep quality is one of the simplest, maintaining a consistent wake-up time, even on weekends. A lot of people look for quick fixes like supplements or complex routines, but the biggest driver of better sleep is a stable wake-up time, even on weekends, Harris explains. That regularity helps keep the body's internal clock on track, which makes it easier to fall asleep and stay asleep over time. Evict the phone. While most of us use our phones to catch up and unwind at the end of the day, screen time habits can have a powerful and detrimental effect on our sleep. According to Walker, 2 hours of evening screen light suppresses melatonin, the sleep hormone, by roughly a quarter and delays its release by 90 minutes. He explains that this is why phones feel calming and act stimulating at the same time. Essentially, our brain is still receiving signals to stay alert when our mind should begin to relax and prepare for sleep. Over time, that disconnect can exact a heavy toll on sleep. So to protect your shut-eye, try skipping the late-night doom scroll altogether. Decline the nightcap. Though alcohol is widely used for sleep support, Walker cautions that it's likely to do more harm than good as it metabolizes through the night. Alcohol is a sedative, not a sleep aid. It knocks you unconscious quickly, then fragments your sleep during the second half of the night and blocks roughly a quarter of your REM sleep, he says. So save your 40 winks and take a pass on the glass of wine after dinner. The verdict. Ultimately, a good night's sleep isn't just long. It's refreshing and restorative. Getting enough hours does not automatically mean someone is well-rested, and high-quality sleep cannot fully compensate for chronically getting too few hours. Both sleep quantity and duration are essential, and neither can replace the other, Harris says. The healthiest approach is really to focus on both rather than treating them as separate issues, and definitely consult a doctor if the issues persist.
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0: 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Staying Connected. 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
1: Next is a brief poetry moment. The poem by Ted Kooser is entitled Book Club. Mother has come to the clean end of a morning, full of the clink of mints in little dishes, of lemon oil tart in the living room air, of the water ballet of the folding chairs rehearsing their kicks in a circle of patience. The ladies are due at 2 o'clock. A fat tour guide of Hawaii on schedule. Lagoons of romance to lap the hot shore in each girdle. Volcanoes of ashes filling the ashtrays. The bright birds of sweet smiles crisscrossing the circle. Meanwhile, my father is picking up leaves from the drive. As he bends, his blood tries the loose doors of his arteries. At 66, with his retirement bulova wound tight as his heart, he has entered the blue